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1: This is the Bible in Living Sound. Bible stories from the Old Testament, with the life and times of Jesus and the Apostle Paul's life and travels from the New Testament. As we've traveled into the New Testament, we've heard stories that Jesus told the people and his disciples. These stories are called parables, which are short, fictitious stories that teach a moral lesson or a religious principle. Last episode, we heard about the prodigal son and the lepers whom Jesus healed. Now, let's continue and hear more about Jesus.
2: And Jesus spake a parable to certain people who trusted in themselves for salvation, considering themselves righteous, despising all other people.
3: Mother, why does Father go to the temple and pray so often?
4: Oh, your father is a good man, my dear.
3: Oh, I know that, but why does he go to the temple and pray? Can't he pray right here at home? Or won't God hear him from here?
4: Oh, he must go to the temple, dear, so he can be seen by other people.
3: Can't other people pray for themselves?
4: Oh, yes, of course, dear, but, well, we're Pharisees. We must be examples to other people.
3: Yes, I know we're Pharisees. The girl down the street's always making fun of me and calling me a Pharisee.
4: She's a Sadducee, so don't you pay any attention to her.
3: What's the difference between Pharisees and Sadducees?
4: Oh, we're just not at all the same.
3: We're all Israelites, aren't we?
4: Yes, dear.
3: Then why are we different?
4: Well, I'll try to explain if you'll listen.
3: I will, Mother. I want to know.
4: Well, the difference, of course, is in our religion. We Pharisees believe God watches over us and cares what we do.
3: He does, doesn't he?
4: Oh, yes, very carefully. That's why we must do exactly as he has ordered. God is very strict about that, and he'll punish us for the tiniest disobedience.
3: How do we know what God wants us to do?
4: Well, my dear, that's one of the most important lessons that we must learn. By two ways, the law of Moses and the tradition of the elders. There's no other way to salvation. And that's why your father goes to the temple to pray, to let others know that we are saved, that our way is right. All other ways are wrong, my dear. In fact, we despise all other ways and people.
3: And what does that girl believe?
4: The Sadducees? Oh, they believe in nothing, really. Oh, they hardly believe in a god. They picture him as paying little attention to men and taking little interest in their affairs.
3: How do they know what's good and what's bad?
4: Oh, they don't. They do as the world does. But we don't. We do as God wants. That's why we're better than they are, and why we look down upon everyone else as not being worthy of a second thought.
3: So that's why Father goes to the temple and stands where everyone can see him and hear him pray, so everyone will know that we're better than they are. I have a good...

O God, in righteousness and holiness. O God, art thou not thankful that a perfect Pharisee like me comes before thee to worship? I am incomparably superior to the common people. I have many virtues, O God. For these I am thankful, and also I am sure they endear me to thyself. I am grateful that by myself and my own willpower and strength, I have kept strictly within the letter of the law. Unlike other men, I am not an extortioner, unjust, adulterer, or as low and evil as the publican. I have many other things to my credit, O God. I fast twice each week. I pay tithe, O Lord, more tithe than the Mosaic law requires. Credit this to my account, O God, and I shall continue to pay tithe on those things that I myself, by my own hard labor, acquired. I stand before thee, O God, a Pharisee.

0: Pharisee, perfect in all things.
1: Father, why do those other children call me that publican?
2: Because I am a tax collector, my son, a publican.
1: But they make fun of me. Why?
2: Son, I guess they have the right to.
1: Why, Father? Why?
2: Because I am a publican.
1: Are publicans bad?
2: People think so.
1: Well, I don't. I think you're the best father in the whole wide world. And I love Mother, too.
2: It isn't what we are, son, that people hate about us. It's what we do.
1: What do we do?
2: I'm a tax collector.
1: Why would they hate us for that? Someone has to collect taxes, don't they?
2: Yes, but, well, we collect more than we have to.
1: Oh, well, stop then, and people won't hate us.
2: I can't stop.
1: You just said you collect more than you have to.
2: I do, yet I don't. I mean, it's the system. The chief tax collector here pays Rome a certain amount for the privilege of collecting taxes. He sends Rome that much. Well, he can't collect for nothing. He has to live. So he collects more than he sends to Rome.
1: I don't see anything wrong with that.
2: People call it extortion, stealing.
1: Is it stealing? Really stealing, Father?
2: Well, it goes much deeper than that, son. I collect two kinds of taxes, so much per person and so much per lot of ground. Both kinds are offensive to the Israelites. One, because they think it shows enslavement to Rome. The other, because they consider that this land belongs to God, not Rome.
1: Well, I don't see why they should hate us so much for that.
2: No, son. They are right. We are pretty low. I am an Israelite, and I collect from the Israelites to give to Rome. And also to put in my own pocket.
1: Why don't you stop being a publican?
2: That's no use to. Well, the Israelites would never forget. They would never accept me as one of them, nor forgive me.
1: Will God?
2: Well, I'm not sure, but I hope so.
1: Have you ever asked him?
2: Of course, son, but I'm so sinful and unworthy that God could never hear my prayers as he does the Pharisees.
1: Have you ever tried it? Standing up there by the temple like they do and praying real loud? God can't help but hear you.
2: Oh, no, no, no, son. I could never do that. I'm not worthy. When I pray, I stand far off. Oh, God, have mercy upon me, for I am not worthy even to lift my eyes heavenward. God, be merciful to me, a sinner.
3: Jesus said,
4: I tell you, this man went down to his house justified rather than the other. For every one that exalteth himself shall be abased, and he that humbleth himself shall be exalted.

0: I don't know what the church would do without you.
1: Oh, you exaggerate.
0: No, you're a great help to us. You're rich, influential. You cooperate with us here at the temple. Something not very many people do. We appreciate it.
1: Thank you.
0: You're a good ruler. Just, kind, considerate. Above all, you obey the laws of the Pharisees. This is a great help to us.
1: Well, I try to obey all precepts of my church. And I think I do. I try not to fail even in one small point.
2: You're a good husband, and I love you.
1: A good husband? I hope so. I try.
2: Yes, you are. You really are. You're considerate. You never get angry. You provide well for us.
1: Provide well for you? Well, yes, I do that. You can have anything you want, anything at any time. You know, we're rich, quite rich.
2: I'm so proud of you.
1: I'm glad you're not disappointed in me.
2: I think people like you more because you're a good man than because you're rich.
1: Well, I hope so. I keep my word. I don't steal. I try to be considerate of those under my jurisdiction.
2: I do have quite a husband, and I love you.
1: And I love you. Goodbye, my love.
2: How long will you be gone?
1: No longer than it takes to buy that land, and if you'll sell for my price so I can resell it at a profit, well, goodbye. Joash.
3: Yes, master?
1: Is that a commotion down there by that grove of trees?
3: Well, it looks like it, master.
1: Stop. Let the dust settle so we can see what it is.
3: Yes, master. Whoa! Whoa!
1: There's so many thieves and robbers in these parts, we don't want to take any unnecessary chances.
3: Yes, master.
1: Now we can see. Oh, well, it's just a group of people around a man. Wonder if that could be... Joash, start up. Let's go there.
3: Yes, master. Get up! Get up!
1: This is close enough. Oh, the dust. I'll walk a little closer so I can hear him. It is Jesus, you know. He's a wonderful speaker. I love every word. Jesus has a child in his arms. A sweet child. Jesus loves her. His face lights up with love for her.
4: Suffer the little children to come unto me, and forbid them not, for of such is the kingdom of God.
3: My master seems depressed.
1: Oh, no. No, Joash, I'm just thinking. Every time I hear Jesus, it makes me think.
2: Unusually quiet this evening, dear. And you're not eating much. Anything seriously wrong?
1: No.
2: Isn't the food good?
1: Oh, it isn't the food. It's nothing, really.
2: Well, you're not bubbling over with enthusiasm as you usually are.
1: Well, I guess I'm not. Dear, I want to ask you a question, and I want the truth. The absolute truth.
2: Oh, all right.
1: It's about me. Am I a good man? A really good man.
2: Of course you are. Whatever made you think you're not?
1: I just want to know the truth.
2: The truth? All right, I'll tell you. I've never in all my life heard one word of complaint about you. You're honest, truthful, sincere, as good as your word. You're always cheerful and good to everyone. I don't know how you can be any better.
1: But do I obey all the laws of Moses? The laws of the church?
2: Of course you do, dear. Even the priests of the temple say so. And where, pray tell, did you get a notion that you don't?
1: Well, I have several times. I've heard Jesus of Nazareth talk. I did again today. Every time I hear him, every single time, there comes a feeling over me. I don't know what it is. It's not that I do not obey the laws, but that... that something, I don't know what, but something is missing. I wish I knew.
2: Well... why don't you ask the temple priests? Caiaphas himself.
1: I did. They told me that I shouldn't have listened to Jesus in the first place. that he's a false teacher possessed of evil spirits.
2: Maybe that's the answer.
1: It just doesn't satisfy me.
2: What if the temple priests are right? If this Jesus is possessed of evil spirits, it is they who are making you feel uncomfortable, trying to get you to do wrong.
1: But what if Jesus is right? What if he is possessed with the spirit of God, and he speaks to me trying to get me to do better?
2: How can you do better? You already obey every letter of the law.
1: I still feel as if something is missing.
2: I dislike mentioning this, suggesting it, but why don't you go to Jesus himself and ask him? At least it would be interesting to hear his reply.
1: Butler! Have Joash get out the horses immediately. Jesus and his disciples are getting ready to leave. We're just in time.
3: Whoa!
1: Master, what good thing must I do that I may have eternal life?
4: If thou wilt enter into eternal life, keep the commandments.
1: Which commandments, Master?
4: Thou shalt do no murder. Thou shalt not commit adultery. Thou shalt not steal. Thou shalt not bear false witness. Honor thy father and thy mother, and thou shalt love thy neighbor as thyself.
1: But all these have I kept from my youth. What lack I, Master?
4: If thou wilt be perfect, go and sell that thou hast, and give to the poor, and thou shalt have treasure in heaven. And come and follow me.
5: Give up my riches. I've worked hard for what I have, and the influence and power that money gives me. I have an exalted position with the people. Give that up. I'm not certain there is a heaven. Give up my earthly power and possessions for something I'm not sure even exists. No, it is too great a price. No, I can't.
1: Joash, let's go home.
3: Yes, Master. Get up! Get up!

0: On the eastern slope of the Mount of Olives, less than 2 miles from Jerusalem, rested the village of Bethany. Three people, well known to Jesus as well as the rulers, lived in Bethany. The two sisters, Mary and Martha, and their brother, Lazarus.
1: Get these weeds out and the flowers grow better. That's just the way it is with sin. With sin in one's life, righteousness is stunted and dies. Jesus taught me that. Jesus, the Son of God. Yet he is actually my friend. My close, human friend. Jesus. And I... Mary! Martha! Martha!
2: Lazarus, did you call?
1: Martha! Martha!
2: Lazarus, what is it?
1: Come, Martha!
2: Lazarus! Oh, Lazarus, what happened?
1: Pain. Stupid. Oh. Here!
3: I heard Lazarus call. Oh, he must be in terrible pain.
2: He seems to be. Oh, will you please help me get him inside? In bed?
3: There, he'll be all right now.
2: Oh, thank you, Simon. You're a good neighbor.
4: What's all the fuss, Lazarus? Is he ill?
3: He seems to be, Mary.
4: How? When?
2: A few minutes ago in the flower garden. I heard him calling, and by the time I got there, he was...
3: Pardon me, but perhaps we'd better get a physician, and quickly.
2: Oh, I think so too, Simon. Will you go for one?
4: Physician? Jesus is the greatest physician, and he is our friend. A special friend to Lazarus.
2: Oh, I had forgotten.
3: You're right, Mary. We should send for Jesus.
4: No, Jesus loves Lazarus. We don't need to ask him to come. All we need do is send word that Lazarus is ill, and Jesus will get here as fast as he can.
5: Master, Mary and Martha, sisters to thy friend Lazarus, send thee this message. Lord, Lazarus, he whom thou lovest, is sick.
6: This sickness is not unto death, but for the glory of God, that the Son of God might be glorified thereby.
4: Are you sure you gave the message to Jesus?
5: Yes, Mary.
4: And he heard it?
5: I'm sure of it, Mary, because he answered and said that Master Lazarus' sickness is not unto death.
4: But he made preparations to come here.
5: No, Mary. I waited for some time so I could bring him with me, but he went right on teaching the people, just as if he'd forgotten that Master Lazarus is sick.
4: It is hard to understand why Jesus would do such a thing.
7: I simply cannot understand why the master ignores the message that his friend Lazarus is ill.
8: Yes, for 2 days he's ignored
9: it. It seems to me he hasn't even shown polite sorrow.
7: They are all his friends.
8: Yes.
7: What a comfort his presence would have brought them if only he had gone when he received the message. Yes,
9: 2 days he's done nothing for Lazarus. It's a mystery.
10: Sometimes I wonder.
7: Wonder what, Judas?
10: Well, when John the Baptist was in prison and later beheaded, why didn't the master use some of his power and rescue John?
7: That is the very same reasoning the Pharisees use in trying to make the people believe that the Master is not the Messiah.
10: Well, it's good reasoning. Also, will the Master forsake any of us if we get into trouble? Will he?
11: Is it possible we have been mistaken about his mission here on Earth?
7: Well, I don't know.
6: Come, let us go into Judea again.
9: If he's going to Judea, why has he waited these 2 days?
7: It is dangerous. Master, the Jews of late have sought to stone thee, and now you go thither again?
6: I am under the guidance of my Father. As long as I do his will, it is well. Our friend Lazarus sleepeth, but I go that I may awake him out of sleep.
7: If he is asleep, Lord, he will get well.
6: Lazarus is dead.
3: Mary, many people are here from Jerusalem, from many parts of Judea. Shall I help take care of them?
2: Please, Simon.
12: Lazarus was such a wonderful man and neighbor.
13: We'll all miss him so.
14: Sir, I am a follower of Jesus of Nazareth.
3: Yes?
14: He sends word to the family that he is here and would like to see them alone, away from the crowd.
3: Where is he?
14: He awaits in the grove on the little hill just outside the village.
3: Oh, his presence will be a great comfort to them. Martha! Martha, Jesus is here!
12: Where? Where is he?
3: In that grove just west of the village.
2: Oh, Lord, if only thou hadst been here, my brother would not have died. But I know that even now, whatsoever thou wilt ask of God, God will give it to thee.
6: Thy brother shall rise again.
2: Yes, Lord, I know that Lazarus will rise again on the resurrection day at the end of the world.
6: I am the resurrection and the life. He that believeth in me, though he were dead, yet shall he live. And whosoever liveth and believeth in me shall never die. Believest thou this, Martha?
2: Yea, Lord. I believe that thou art the Christ, the Son of God, which should come into the world. Mary, Mary, Jesus is here. He wants to see you. Follow me, Mary. I'll take you to him.
12: Mary and Martha are leaving, probably to go to the grave and weep there. Come, we too shall wail by the graveside.
13: Yes, we will all go.
12: Oh, Lord, if thou hast been here, my brother would not have died.
6: Where have ye laid the body?
3: Lord, come and see. Inside that cave lieth the body of Lazarus, Lord.
6: Take ye away the stone.
2: But, Lord, for 4 days Lazarus has been buried. By this time there will be a bad smell.
6: Said I not unto thee, Martha, that if thou wouldst believe, thou shouldst see the glory of God? Roll away the stone.
3: Someone help me with this stone, please.
6: Father, I thank thee that thou hast heard me. I know, Father, that thou dost always hear my supplications, but because of the people which stand by, I said it, that they may believe that thou hast sent me. Lazarus, come forth.
3: Lazarus is coming out.
6: Remove the grave clothes from his hands and feet and the napkin from his face. Then let him go.
3: He is alive again.
10: Jesus must be the Christ.
5: Blessed be the name of Jesus.
12: Only the Son of God could have power over death.

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1: Greg and Jill Morricone are excited to be in Champaign, Illinois very soon, and they hope you'll join them at the Champaign Seventh-day Adventist Church on Saturday, June 13, for a full day of spiritual renewal and fellowship. 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You can also find information at 3abn.tv/news. 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
2: In the book of Psalms, it says, "Oh, taste and see that the Lord is good." Many people don't know about Christ, and it's only because they have not tasted, they have not experienced His goodness.
3: If I was to sum up the school of discipleship in one word, I would say transformation. Because oftentimes people come here with a certain expectation. You know, oh, I'm going to learn how to study the Bible, or oh, I'm going to learn this, I'm going to know how to do that. And really what happens is they have a life-transforming experience here.
4: This program is for almost anyone across the board. And that's what I think SAW does. It meets everyone in places where they need to be met to help nourish them and grow them spiritually. Come to SAW, it will light you up. It will charge you up wherever you are in your Christian experience.
5: If Jesus came to your house, if Jesus came to your house to spend a day or two, if He came unexpectedly, I wonder what you'd do. Oh, I know you'd give your nicest room to such an honored guest, and all the food you'd serve to him would be the very best, and you would keep assuring him you're glad to have him there, that serving him in your own home is joy beyond compare. But when you saw him coming, would you meet him at the door, with arms outstretched in welcome to your heavenly visitor? Or would you have to change your clothes before you let him in? Or hide some magazines and put the Bible where they'd been? Would you turn off the radio and hope he hadn't heard, and wish you hadn't uttered that last loud, nasty word? Would you hide your worldly music and put some hymn books out? Could you let Jesus walk right in, or would you rush about? And I wonder if the Savior spent a day or two with you, would you go right on doing the things you always do? Would you go right on saying the things you always say? Would life for you continue as it does from day to day? Would your family conversation keep up its usual pace? And would you find it hard each meal to say the table grace? Would you sing the songs you always sing and read the books you read? And let him know the things on which your mind and spirit feed? Would you take Jesus with you everywhere you plan to go? Or would you, maybe, change your plans for just a day or so? Would you be glad to have him meet your closest friends? Or would you hope they'd stay away until his visit ends? Would you be glad to have him stay forever on and on? Or would you sigh with great relief when he, at last, was gone? It might be interesting to know the things that you would do if Jesus Christ in person came to spend some time with you.
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9: Hi, boys and girls. This is Aunt Carol.
10: And I'm Uncle Dan. Welcome, teens, moms, dads, grandparents, friends, neighbors, and kissing cousins.
9: We're glad you're all with us today because we have a very important story for you.
10: Although this story takes place at Westbrook High and will particularly appeal to teenagers, we believe it will be interesting to everyone because we all have challenges to face in life.
9: And one of them is the way we relate to others who have special needs.
10: So with that said, let's get started.
9: All right. Listen now as I tell you the story of Christopher. For many young people, school is a very difficult and challenging experience. But for a young man by the name of Christopher, school is the ultimate test. Not from an academic point of view, but from a physical one. For you see, Christopher has cerebral palsy. For most of his life, Christopher has seen the world from a wheelchair, although occasionally, for very short periods, he can walk with the aid of a walker. At school, however, his motorized wheelchair is his means of transportation. Chris and his family have just moved into the community, and Chris is entering a mainstreaming program which enables him to finish the 11th grade at Westbrook High.
11: Good morning, class. Before we get started with our homeroom activities this morning, I want to introduce a new class member. He's right outside the door. Yes, here he comes now. Class, I'd like you to meet Christopher.
12: Hello, everyone.
13: Wow, he's in a wheelchair.
12: Very observant. I didn't mean to shock anyone, but I made Mrs. K promise me not to say anything about me until I got to class.
11: Chris felt more comfortable explaining his situation in person.
12: First of all, my name's Christopher Jenkins, and I have cerebral palsy.
14: Yeah, well, Christopher, why aren't you in a special school?
11: Ty, how would you like for me to send you somewhere special?
12: That's okay, Mrs. K. It's a good question. And by the way, my friends call me Chris.
14: Yeah, well, Christopher, how come?
12: It's a program a few local schools have started. It's called mainstreaming. And at this point, it's just an experiment here at Westbrook.
14: Hey, yeah, I've heard of that. Why don't you just cool it, Michael? I'm not done with my question yet.
11: Oh, I think you are quite done, Ty. Chris, how about that spot in row 3?
12: Sounds good to me, Mrs. K. I'll just motor on over.
11: All right, everyone, turn to page 129. Oh, and before I forget it, be sure to turn in your new class schedule sheets before the end of the period. Okay?
15: Chris, psst. Wheel on over by me. You can look on my book until you get one of your own.
12: Thanks.
15: Don't worry about Ty. He does the same thing to me.
14: Hey, what are you doing? Now our whole row is contaminated with freakdom. Anyone got any Lysol?
12: Look, it's okay. I'll move.
15: Don't pay any attention. Ty was dropped on his head as a baby.
14: Yeah, repeatedly. Over and over.
15: Hey, which side are you on, anyway?
12: The right side?
14: Yeah, whatever. You guys take the freak side, but don't...
11: Ty, Mike, Shane, problems, gentlemen?
14: No, ma'am. We'll continue this later.
16: Sorry, Mrs. K.
15: Chris, meet me after school. I'll give you the grand tour.
11: Still talking, Michael? I'll see you after school for 15 minutes.
16: Sorry, Mrs. K.
15: I guess the tour can't start right after school.
12: No problem.
9: That afternoon after school was out and Mike had finished his time with Mrs. K, he showed Chris around the school and then took him to the ball diamond where baseball practice was in session.
17: Throw it to me, man. Throw it to me.
14: Hey, guys, over here.
17: What's up, Mike?
18: Good. Coach will have our hides if he sees us slacking.
14: Yeah, I know. But I wanted you to meet a new friend of mine, Chris.
12: Hi, guys.
17: Well, hello.
18: Hey, Chris, heard a lot about you.
12: Really?
14: From who?
17: Ty, of course. He's covering third base.
12: I've already met Ty.
14: I know he can be a jerk, but he's all right. He just can't handle anything or anyone different than he's used to.
19: Hey, we gonna practice or are you guys gonna flap your gums all day?
17: As obnoxious as he is, he's right. We gotta get back at it. You better get suited up, Mike.
18: Yeah, hurry up. Nice meeting you, Chris.
20: You want to wait around till we're done?
12: Yeah, I'll stick around. Maybe I can give you a few pointers afterwards.
20: Great. Sounds good.
9: Later, after practice, in the locker room.
20: Hey, everybody, I was just thinking.
21: Woo, I thought I smelled smoke.
20: Woo, hilarious. Guess what that got you?
21: What?
20: Nothing. The rest of you guys are invited to my house for pizza and swimming. What do you say?
21: Hey!
20: Well, just kidding about you, Shane. You can come too if you behave yourself.
21: I always behave myself. Just not like everybody thinks I should.
17: Guys, quit yammering. Let's just go to the pool.
18: Yeah, let's go.
12: I gotta call my mom and have her bring my suit.
20: Whoa, you mean you can swim?
21: How can you swim when you can't walk?
20: Shane.
12: Hey, it's cool. See, I only weigh about a tenth as much in water, so even though my muscles aren't strong enough for walking much, I can swim pretty well.
18: Will you ladies please get dressed and get out of my locker room?
12: Well, music to my ears.
20: You like people yelling at you?
12: Not really, but it is nice being treated like everyone else.
21: Well, you're in the right place. Coach treats everybody the same. He yells like that at all of us.
18: I heard that, Colin. Ooh.
12: Come on, guys, let's roll. And I mean that literally.
20: You in that wheelchair are amazing, Chris. Quite amazing.
9: Days pass, and Chris becomes quite comfortable with his surroundings. He's happy that, for the most part, he's accepted by his classmates at Westbrook High. Not only is he accepted, but in some cases, even admired.
20: Hey, isn't that Chris over there?
13: Yeah. What's the matter? What, is he sick or something?
21: Nah, he's just praying.
13: Praying?
20: Yeah. He always offers prayer before he eats. You know, just like Thanksgiving Day.
21: You gotta admire him. He's got guts. Not only does he get plenty of stares because he's in a wheelchair, he's willing to get a few more by praying.
20: Yeah, I know what you mean. He's some kind of guy.
9: But not everything Chris did was appreciated by all his classmates.
12: Look out! Coming through!
13: Runaway chair.
20: Right on, Darlene. Hey, Chris, you got a license for that thing?
21: Yeah, isn't there a posted speed limit in this hall?
13: Yeah, Chris, watch it. Hey, what are you doing?
12: Oh, my sweet, the ride's for you.
13: You crazy driver.
21: He scooped her up right off her feet.
20: Yeah, you gotta love the guy. Too bad he's only gonna be here a little longer.
21: What?
20: Oh, the mainstream program is losing its funding. At least, that's what Ty's been saying. And hoping. And that's a bummer.
13: Yeah, it's not fair. Chris really likes it here.
20: Well, whatever the reason, I'm really gonna miss him.
21: Me too.
13: Yeah, he does kind of grow on ya.
21: Suppose there's anything we can do to keep him around?
13: I don't know. Maybe Mrs. K could think of something.
20: Look at him go out there.
21: Yeah, I just hope Ty doesn't see him with Sharon. He'll flip.
20: They're not doing anything to make Ty jealous. But you're right. He'd be upset.
18: Who'd be upset?
20: Oh, nothing.
18: Yeah, well, I just...
13: Hey, slow this thing down!
12: Sorry, brakes are out.
18: Hey, that's my girlfriend. Get back here!
13: Smooth, tactful.
21: Come on, as funny as it was, I think we'd better break this up before somebody gets hurt.
20: Right behind you.
13: You don't think he'd hurt Chris?
20: I was talking about Ty.
13: Why am I the only sane one?
18: Okay, stop right there, you two.
12: Holy Silver! Hey, Sherry, looks like we've got another rider.
13: Uh-oh. Look, Chris, you know Ty's my boyfriend, right?
12: So? We're not doing anything wrong.
13: Well, you being a boy and all.
12: I think he's more worried about you being with a freak than you being with a boy.
18: Sharon, get off that chair.
12: New passenger. Good afternoon, sir. May I see your ticket, please?
18: Stow it, freak. I'm not amused.
13: Oh, chill, Ty. He was just showing her some fun.
18: Oh, right. And wheelchair boy here can show her more fun than me? The day I can't do something twice as good as wheelchair boy, I give up my spot in left field to him and personally wash and wax his ride there.
13: Great, at least that way you do something helpful for once.
18: Funny, funny. Sharon, are you coming or what?
13: Yeah, I'm coming. I'll see you guys later.
20: Bye. Bye. Sheesh, what's his problem? He should have been acting like a jerk lately.
13: Yeah, I think he needs a lesson in humility.
20: Uh-oh. Clear the area.
12: Why?
20: Because when Darlene decides to teach someone a lesson, it gets ugly. especially when she uses the word humility as part of the sentence.
12: I don't want to do anything mean.
13: Don't worry, but I'll think of something.
9: The next day...
11: Attention, class. Does everyone have their permission slip signed for picnic day?
21: What if it rains that day?
12: Yeah, if it does, my chair will rust.
11: We'll just postpone it.
19: Too bad. I'd kind of like to see that thing rusting.
0: Whatever, Ty. What about the class meeting, Mrs. K?
11: That'll be after school today. Darlene, Mike, Sharon, Shane, 3:15, okay?
20: Yes.
19: Okay.
13: My locker. 2 minutes, Shane.
15: Coming. Just let me grab Chris and Mike.
20: Darlene, I hope you've got something really good up your sleeve. I'm missing my lunch period here.
13: Well, I've thought of a plan.
12: I hope it's not something that'll make him mad.
13: No. In fact, in spite of himself, I think Ty will probably respect you for it.
12: What's the plan? Anyway, what are you gonna do?
13: Not us. You.
12: What? Me?
20: Come on, fill us in.
13: We're gonna use the tortoise and the hare plan.
12: Hey, if you're thinking I'm the tortoise, think again. I'm pretty fast in this thing.
13: You're not gonna use your chair.
20: What gives?
13: Well, from what I hear, you're a pretty good swimmer, right, Chris?
12: Well, yeah. I won a silver and a gold in the Special Olympics this last summer.
21: Hey, cool.
12: Yeah, but I still couldn't beat Ty, if that's what you're thinking.
13: But that's just the point.
20: I'm beginning to see the method to your madness, Darlene.
13: Good. See, Ty mouthed off and bragged about being able to do twice whatever Chris can, correct?
20: So true.
12: So you do want me to race Ty?
21: He'll kill Chris. Ty swims even better than I do.
20: Yeah, but does he swim twice as fast as Chris? That's the question.
21: Oh, hey, cool. But what makes you think he'll go for it?
13: Are you kidding? When have you ever known Ty to pass up a dare?
20: Especially since he's got no clue that old Chris here is such a fish.
13: Right. We just won't tell him, and I'm sure he'll jump at the chance.
12: Well, okay, I'm game.
20: Attaboy.
13: Great.
20: All right.
12: On one condition, we do it in a Christian way. No taunting, no...
13: Yeah, all right. Suck all the fun out of it for me.
20: See? I told you she was scary.
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9: Everyone's mood seemed somewhat buoyed up by the thought of the little lesson they were planning for Ty, until later that afternoon at the class meeting when Mrs. K gave them some bad news.
11: So, if that's the last item on our agenda, I'd like to discuss something a little more somber. I've heard the backing that the board initially granted for the mainstream program is in jeopardy, unless someone can think of a way of convincing them that the students at Westbrook High will benefit by continuing the program.
13: How long do we have to come up with something?
11: The final vote is to be taken on the night of the class picnic at a school board meeting.
20: That's not very much time, but I have an idea. Sharon, Darlene, Shane, my house at 5:00, okay?
13: Sure. Anyway, it was your turn to come up with an idea.
21: What's the plan?
20: Well, it's kind of a twist on Darlene's idea. Except, I think we can kill two birds with one stone.
9: Later that afternoon at Michael's house...
20: So, Sharon, your mom's vice president of the school board, correct?
13: Check.
20: Okay, you start working on her. And Darlene, you're in charge of getting Mr. Ward's attention on Chris.
13: Isn't he president of the board?
20: Yes, and also Ty's father.
21: A very important person to our plan. So what's my assignment?
20: Covert intelligence.
13: Hidden intelligence is the only kind Shane has.
21: Ha, ha.
20: We need to know Ty's time for the 100-meter freestyle.
21: Okay, I'll do a little snooping and see what I can find out.
13: What if it doesn't work? I don't want to see Chris leave, especially so soon.
20: Me either. So why don't we incorporate one of Chris's methods?
21: What do you mean?
2: I'll bet I know. He prays in the cafeteria every day before lunch.
20: Right on.
21: Well, if Chris can do it, so can we.
13: Why would God listen to us?
20: I guess because we're trying to help somebody else. Besides, Chris is intimate with him. God will already know the score on this thing.
2: I hope so. Because if I pull this stunt and it fails, my mom will be on my case for sure.
20: Well, it's worth a try. Let's bow our heads and I'll start. Dear God, this is Michael, and I'm coming to you with a request. Not for me, but for our friend Chris. He needs you right now because some people on the board think the program he's a part of doesn't warrant their continued support. God, if you can spare a minute, how many minutes will this race take?
13: 5, Max.
20: 5 minutes, God. We'd all owe you big time. Amen.
3: Private meeting, or can I come in?
20: Hey, it's Chris. Come on in!
3: Hey, what's happening? You guys look kind of glum.
20: Well, you won't believe it.
13: Should we tell him?
20: Might as well. Cat's half out of the bag.
21: We got some bad news today. You might have to leave school.
3: Oh, that! Well, thank goodness, I thought something really terrible happened.
13: But this is terrible. Aren't you disappointed?
3: Sure, because I'll really miss you guys, but this same thing happened a couple of years ago. They said I was costing the school too much. But I think they were just being nice. I do scare a lot of people, you know.
13: Not us.
21: No way.
2: I still think you're cute. Besides, we have a plan.
3: Does Ty know you're here, Sharon?
2: Nope, but he'll find out soon enough. He really can be quite nice when he wants, you know.
20: And we're gonna make him want. Shall we inform Chris of the plan? We call it Operation Save Christopher.
13: I still like Tortoise and the Hare.
21: I think that's been used before.
2: Well, anyway, we're gonna invite the school board members to our picnic. And then they'll see you beat Super Jock Ty with their very eyes.
3: You really think this will make a difference?
20: Well, let's put it this way. When they see how much everybody's pulling for you and how we're all rooting for you, maybe they'll see the value in keeping you with us. What do you think?
3: You do know the president of the board is Ty's father.
13: Yeah, isn't it just perfect?
22: The next day at school, Shane is elected to find Ty. Meanwhile, Darlene and Mike are discussing plans with Chris.
20: So as soon as Shane gets back here with Ty, we'll issue the big challenge.
3: What? So soon? I'm not prepared yet. I've never challenged anyone before. You know, stood up
13: whoa,
3: to...
13: Breathe. We just chill?
3: Sorry. Must be all the energy I conserve wheeling around in this chair. I save it for panic attacks.
20: I'm glad you have a sense of humor, because I've been doing some figuring.
13: Uh-oh.
20: Well, it's like this. Shane found out that Ty swims the 100-meter freestyle in 56.78 seconds, and he's pretty consistent.
13: So he's got to swim it twice as fast as Chris.
20: Right. So, Chris, what's your best time?
3: 2 minutes 52 seconds.
13: But that makes Ty about 3 times as fast.
20: Exactly. So we've got to work this one just right.
4: So, you guys, what's up? Shane said you wanted to see me.
13: Where is he?
4: Shane?
13: Yeah.
4: In locker 318. I'll give you the combination after you explain why I'm here.
20: Is there air?
4: Sure. What do you think those little vents are for?
20: Well, anyway, I was just wondering what Coach is going to say when Chris replaces you in left field.
4: Yeah, right. And just what makes you think that's going to happen?
20: You said that the day you couldn't do anything 3 times as good as Chris, the spot was his.
4: I thought I said twice. But hey, who cares? 3 times, 2 times, it's all the same. So what'll it be? Baseball? Basketball? Shoot, I'll even play chess with him and beat him.
20: We thought a race at the picnic would be good.
4: Sure. But I thought you guys were his friends. And now you're setting him up in front of everybody? Some friends. Tisk, tisk, tisk.
3: They are my friends. So is it a deal?
4: Whoa. He talks. Finally. And sure,
14: It's a deal. You know, I really hate doing this to you, but since you insist, what'll it be?
3: I was thinking of swimming.
14: That's a good one. What are you going to do, put pontoons on that chair of yours?
3: Don't worry about me. So, like I said, is it a deal?
14: Let me get this straight. Chris swims 100 meters freestyle. I swim 300 meters, and I win, of course.
13: If you think you can.
14: Oh, boy, this is going to be fun. See you at the picnic.
3: Boy, I sure hope you guys know what you're doing.
20: Uh-oh.
13: I don't like the sound of that. Uh-oh, what?
20: Ty didn't give us the combination to the locker.
13: Oh, we'd better go see if we can get Shane out.
3: Either that or he misses home ec, and I know how he loves to wear that apron.
22: The day of the picnic arrived, and the entire 11th grade headed for Washington Park by bus. Once there, Chris and his friends breathed a prayer that he would be victorious in the race.
21: Whew! Okay, it's all set. I talked to the lifeguard over at the pool and rounded up as many kids and parents as possible.
20: Good. Chris is getting changed.
14: Hey there, losers. Last chance to back up.
13: Sorry, no deal.
14: Where's Chrissy boy, anyway?
21: He should be over at the pool by now.
14: Good. See you turkeys real soon.
13: Boy, I hope what we're seeing isn't hereditary or we're doomed. We need Ty's dad on our side.
20: Well, there's only one way to find out. Let's get to the pool.
5: Okay, everybody, clear the pool. We're going to be a competition freestyle event in just a minute.
6: Yeah, today's the day the wheelchair kid loses to Ty the Great.
13: His name is Christopher, not the wheelchair kid.
6: Whatever. Ty's gonna mop the pool with him.
13: In your dreams.
7: My son Ty says he's going to race someone, Mrs. K. What I don't understand is why everyone's so excited. Isn't this just a school picnic?
23: Well, Mr. Ward, I think this may be a little more interesting than that.
20: Excuse me, sir. I couldn't help overhearing.
7: And you are?
20: My name's Mike. Mike Stewart. Anyway, this race, well, it's your son against Chris. He's the one with cerebral palsy. You know, the mainstream student.
7: Oh, yes. I guess I do remember Chris. You say he's racing my son?
20: Yes, sir. Ty said he could do anything twice as fast as Chris. We challenged him to swim the freestyle three times as fast. Well, actually, he's swimming three times as far. And he has to beat Chris's time or he loses.
7: So why the race? Some sort of challenge?
20: We thought, sir, that if you could see how many students like Chris and are cheering for him, then maybe you could convince the board to keep supporting the mainstream program.
7: Our goal all along has been to have interaction between physically challenged and regular students. It is expensive, and the board has to consider that, but what made you think the program was in jeopardy?
20: Not what, but who.
7: Let me guess. Ty.
20: Right, sir. But even the teachers are saying the program might not make it.
7: It's amazing how rumors get started. I'm sorry my son is responsible for this one.
3: Oh, there you are, Mike. You're coming to cheer for me, aren't you?
20: Oh, sure am. Oh, by the way, this is Mr. Ward.
3: Ty's father?
7: The same. So you're the young man who's swimming against my son. One word of advice.
3: Yes, sir?
7: Keep your elbows up and your head down, except, of course, when breathing.
3: But why are you helping me, sir? He's your son.
7: Yes, and I have a feeling he needs what I hope he gets in this case.
3: With you on my side, sir, I can't lose.
22: Soon, all the students, teachers, and parents gathered around the pool. Ty took one look at Chris motoring up to the side of the pool in his wheelchair and called out,
14: "Hey, I don't see any pontoons on that thing yet."
22: But Chris ignored the remark. Then he rose from his wheelchair and slowly made his way to the edge of the pool with a walker. Soon, Ty and Chris were poised at the edge of the pool, and then the starting whistle blew. The two shot off the side of the pool and into the water.
20: Go, Chris! Go, Chris!
13: Oh, Ty's really flying!
21: Look! Chris is moving out! I think he's making up time.
23: Come on, Chris, you can do it.
8: Yeah, Chris.
23: You're cheering for Chris, Mr. Ward?
8: Well, yes, I guess I am. Go, Chris!
10: They're on the home stretch!
13: It's gonna be close!
21: Ty's closing fast. Watch their fingers. Watch to see who's first.
10: Yeah! He did it! Chris is the winner!
13: Yeah. He won!
21: Yeah, Chris!
14: Boy, I can't believe it. You can really move.
3: You too, Ty. You were awesome.
14: But that took a lot of guts. I've been a real jerk, Chris. I'm sorry.
8: Great race, both of you. Chris, I have to say this. I'm really proud of you.
3: Thank you, sir.
8: And Ty, just now I heard you apologize. You don't know how proud that makes me of you two.
14: Thanks, Dad. Look, Chris, I'm sorry it took such a long time for me to get a clue. I can't promise no more jokes about your chair, though.
3: No problem, Ty. I wouldn't have it any other way.
22: From that day on, the friendship between Chris and Ty grew stronger and stronger. They became real buddies. Chris even played in Ty's left field position for a while with Ty's blessing. When his mainstream session was over and Chris returned to his special school, no one missed his easy wit and brave spirit more than Ty, because he now knew something very important. A person's value is in his heart, not in his body. Who we are is defined by our spirit and not our physical prowess, by our mind and not our muscle. It's something that all of us, young or old, need to remember always.
1: What a great story, and remember, boys and girls, no matter who you are, what you look like, what challenges you face, who your parents are, where you live, whatever, God loves you.
22: And so do we, right, Uncle Dan?
1: That's right, Aunt Carol. In fact...
22: Yes?
1: Well, that's exactly why we love bringing our stories to kids and their families.
22: Oh, yes, you're right, of course. It's also why we encourage you kids to visit our website to see the fun things that we have there just waiting for you.
1: Our web address, once again, is yourstoryhour.org.
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0: Wes Peppers. Wes, thanks for being here.
1: Thanks, Pastor John. Good to be here always.
0: Answers to Bible questions. Now, I've got a question for you.
1: Mm-hmm.
0: Let's say you're reading the Bible and you come across a passage that's difficult and you don't understand it. And you want to understand it. You don't have anybody to ask. How do you go about, where do you begin to try to understand that passage of the Bible?
1: Well, a couple of things. That's a great question. That's happened to me before, especially early in my days of Christianity. But you want to read around the passage, and many times the full context will help to give you some clues. Another thing you can do is find a concordance or Bible software and look where the Bible talks about the same topic in other places, and that'll often bring clarity. But what you don't want to do is to just decide for yourself, oh, I think it means this, and run with that. You know, I always use this kind of example. If you're building a fence and you have 100 fence posts, the way to tell if they're straight is to go to the end and kind of look down the center. And if you see one that's out of line with the rest, you don't go rip up the 99 and move them over to the one. There may be somebody that would do that.
0: Yeah.
1: But you want to bring the one in harmony with the others. And really to see what the whole Bible says upon a subject. And if there's, it brings clarity. But if there's still that one verse, you keep studying that until it comes in harmony with the rest.
0: Frequently, you read the Bible, if you're reading a passage, reading not a topic, but a passage, and there's something that's a little bit curly,
1: yeah.
0: Often the answer is right there in the
1: passage.
0: That's
1: right, most of the time.
0: Yeah. When you can't find it in the passage, you email us, lineuponline@iiw.org, and we'll do our best to give you an answer to your Bible question. Here's a question I think is an interesting question, and it's from Grant. And Grant says, in short, I'll shorten the question, where were Daniel's friends when Daniel was in the lion's den in Daniel chapter 6. Where are those brothers when Daniel is standing boldly for God? There's no mention of them, and you might think there would be.
1: Yeah. Well, you know, Daniel was one of the three chief princes, and the other two were specifically targeting him because they were jealous of him being, because he had been elevated by the king to be even chief over them. So Daniel's friends may have been still right there. It's just they weren't targeted. They may have been out of town like Daniel was in chapter 3, but we don't know exactly.
0: By then, they may be dead.
1: They might be dead.
0: Because they were
1: right.
0: No longer as young as they
1: Daniel
0: were.
1: Daniel was old.
0: Older fellow.
1: Could be.
0: Yeah, we're not told. And, you know, it's good to have curious questions about some of these things, but at times we're just not told.
1: Mm-hmm.
0: I'll tell you this. I don't want to undermine the whole process of searching for answers to the Bible, to the Bible's questions. But there are times that you can want answers that you just can't really, you can't really find.
1: Sure.
0: I'll give you an example of this. Question of the Holy Spirit. Who's the Holy Spirit? Well, it's one of the three persons of the Godhead.
1: Mm-hmm.
0: What does he look like? Don't know. Bible says he's the Spirit of God. Well, he is. Mm-hmm. Does that mean he's not an individual person? Well, he is an individual person.
1: Mm-hmm.
0: You see what starts to happen?
1: That's right.
0: And once you start getting onto a ground where we don't have information, I think you're better off saying, these things I know, some things I'm not sure of, God will reveal them to me in time, rather than saying I'm determined to find answers when they don't always exist. People mm-hmm. can get themselves in some bad places.
1: And it's a similar thing with some of the external books that people try to bring in, like the Apocrypha or the Book of Judas or whatever it is. And many people will chase after those things because they're mysterious and kind of sensational.
0: Yes.
1: And they haven't even read what's actually in the Bible itself.
0: Right.
1: And so we got to be careful about that as well, chasing after things that God didn't intend. We have everything we need right here.
0: Why would you give a hoot about the Book of Enoch or the Gospel of Thomas, which aren't in the Bible?
1: Mm-hmm.
0: They're obviously unimportant.
1: Mm-hmm.
0: If God wanted you to have them, they'd be in Scripture.
1: That's right.
0: So deal with this. And we would encourage you strongly to stay away from speculation and stay away from the unknowable, if you don't mind me saying that. If you would hang on to what you know and what's clear, you'll be hanging on to plenty enough. You can be sure of that.
1: Mm-hmm.
0: All righty. George asks, I know when Jesus returns, we'll get new bodies. He says, will we get new minds?
1: Well, I think the brain is part of the body, so I would say certainly.
0: All right. Right? But that's in terms of hardware?
1: Yeah, that's right. That's right. But, you know, figuratively speaking, the Bible says that we can receive new minds and new hearts now, not just then. Physically, yes, but spiritually now. we can receive that. The

0: Bible says in Romans chapter 12, let your body be a perfect sacrifice and let God do the renewing of your mind.
1: That's right.
0: And so that renewing of the mind can happen now, spiritually and emotionally.
1: Now, if what he means is, do you get a new brain? Do you get a new mechanism with which to think? Of course you do.
0: Sure.
1: Your character doesn't change.
0: No.
1: Like, I mean, if you got a dirty mind and you think that you're going to go to heaven and get a clean mind, and when I say a dirty mind, I mean dirty mind. Well, no, you're supposed to get that new mind now, you know? And I think that's the point, right?
0: Mm-hmm.
1: If you're hypocritical or mean-spirited, you don't even need to worry about what you're going to get in heaven because you're not going to be there.
0: Mm-hmm.
1: So receive a new mind, which is a new heart, all that same thing, here on this earth, so that when Jesus comes back, you'll be translated, you'll be caught up from this earth, you'll go to heaven, and it'll be great.
0: Why wait till then when you can have it now?
1: 100%. Okay, this is a good question. And the question is from Manny. Manny asks, can you please explain 1 Thessalonians 5:23, where Paul says, your whole spirit and soul and body, which seems to contradict the Bible doctrine of soul equals body plus spirit. What's the soul here? 1 Thessalonians 5:23. Do you want to read that verse for us?
0: Sure.
1: 1 Thessalonians 5:23. Let's see what the Bible says here. So is the Bible having it more than one way? What's this soul here? Now, what Manny's referring to is Genesis 2 verse 7, where the Bible says that God took the dust of the ground, breathed into the man's nostrils the breath of life, and he became a living soul.
0: A living soul.
1: Body plus breath equals soul. What does this say?
0: Yes, verse 23, 1 Thessalonians chapter 5 says, now may the God of peace himself sanctify you completely. I think that's a key word there.
1: Yeah.
0: And may your whole spirit, soul, and body be preserved blameless at the coming of our Lord Jesus Christ.
1: All right. Now, that's evidence for enough people. Soul and spirit and body. Here's the thing. This verse here is not an exhaustive study on the nature of humans. This is not explaining how God put us together. Paul is saying, and you pointed this, that word completely, wants you to be sanctified completely. Spirit, soul, and body. That's like saying physically, spiritually, and emotionally. God wants you to be sanctified every facet of your being. It's not saying your body, your soul, the vapory spirit that goes someplace when you die,
0: your breath,
1: and your spirit, whatever in the world that might be. Maybe that would mean breath in this state.
0: Yeah. Yeah, he's just saying basically that the whole person, and there's other examples of that in the Bible where it refers to a person's soul, not necessarily in the Genesis type of description, but more so just a whole person, the emotional, mental, spiritual, and physical even. And so it's just describing a completeness here. He uses those two words, completely and whole.
1: Mm.
0: And so those two words give indication of that pretty clearly.
1: And so that's really the angle he's driving at.
0: That's right.
1: Roger asks us, Jonah 2:6 says, I went down to the moorings of the mountains, the earth with its bars closed behind me forever. Yet you have brought up my life from the pit, O Lord my God. The earth with its bars closed behind me forever.
0: Mm.
1: So if God hadn't lifted him up, would he have been in the pit forever? Now, that's a great question because it impacts other teachings of the Bible.
0: Mm-hmm.
1: And we've spoken about this on other occasions. No, I don't think Jonah had any, there was a whole lot of chance. He had no possibility of staying in the bottom of the sea forever.
0: No.
1: He was in the Mediterranean. They were sailing to a very far away place. The storm came up. God was trying to get Jonah to go to Nineveh, where he was supposed to be his messenger, to be his man. Jonah didn't want to. He gets on a boat, heads out of town, ends up in the drink, and he realizes, well, what does he realize? The earth and its moorings with its bars, actually, were behind me. What does it mean forever?
0: It means for a season of time. And surely if God had not lifted him out, he would have just died in there.
1: Sure.
0: I mean, he wouldn't have lived forever. He wouldn't still be alive today. Obviously, the the fish or the whale that swallowed him isn't alive either.
1: Yeah.
0: And so it just means many times the Bible uses the phrase forever to describe a season of time that has a specific end, but it may not define that ending specifically, but it's just a season of time. That's all it is.
1: The feast days were to be kept perpetually.
0: Yes.
1: That means without end.
0: Yes.
1: But what it actually meant was they would be kept until they shouldn't be kept any longer.
0: That's right.
1: It talks about the destruction of the wicked taking place forever. Mm-hmm. No one in their right mind wants to believe that God will burn a person forever and ever and ever and ever. Mm-hmm. Thank God you don't have to believe that, because God won't. The Word of God says that God will turn people to ashes. But that doesn't change the fact he uses the word forever. It means for that given period of time, for as long as that time shall last. Give you another one. Hannah took her firstborn son Samuel down to the temple to abide there forever. That's the word used. And he's not there now. He didn't stay there any longer than his natural life back then. It meant for as long as the time period would last.
0: Well, just a couple of verses later, it says that he would remain there as long as he lives. And so more than 50 times in the Bible, it uses the word forever to describe events that have already come to an end. And so forever doesn't always mean eternity or endless. It just means a season of time that will be uninterrupted until the event comes to a close. Very simple.
1: I have a prediction to make.
0: Yes.
1: Predict we will answer this question quickly.
0: All right.
1: It's a long question. Mm-hmm. But I think it only requires a short answer.
0: So the answer is shorter than the question?
1: I believe so.
0: All right.
1: It would be a long answer if it was longer than the question.
0: Mm-hmm.
1: Sophia asks, I have had people tell me based on Proverbs 18:21, death and life are in the power of the tongue, and those who love it will eat its fruit, that we can speak things over people's lives and that those things can manifest themselves. The explanation is that because we are made in the image of God and God spoke things into being, then we can do the same thing when we speak. This doesn't sound very sound to me, but can you help explain it?
0: Oh, you're looking to me.
1: Well, all right. You can look to me.
0: Well, I think you can talk yourself into things.
1: Mm-hmm.
0: You know, you can think yourself sick enough until you make yourself sick, but it's not suggesting that we have life-giving or life-creating power in our words like God does, yeah. Although they do have an impact on us.
1: Here's the short answer.
0: Yes. Give it to us.
1: We're made in the image of God. God spoke things into being, so we can do the same thing. No.
0: No.
1: More Line Upon Line in a moment. Brought to you by It Is Written.
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1: You know that at It Is Written, we are serious about studying the Word of God, and we encourage you to be serious as well. 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Question here, Wes, from Donnie. Can you explain Matthew 5, 31 and 32 about divorce? Who does this apply to? Does having inappropriate thoughts about someone else constitute adultery? And who is able to marry again after a divorce? Why don't I read the passage? Matthew 5, starting in 31. It has been said, whosoever shall put away his wife, let him give her a writing of divorcement. But I say unto you, that whosoever shall put away his wife, saving for the cause of fornication, causes her to commit adultery. And whosoever shall marry her that is divorced, committeth adultery. So what do we believe about divorce? Who can marry again? after divorce.
0: Mm-hmm. Well, certainly we affirm marriage. And when you take vows before God, the intent is that you're committed to that person for life. And divorce was never a part of God's original plan. In fact, the Bible says, God says, he hates divorce. Does that mean he hates you if you are divorced? No, it doesn't mean that. But it's not God's ideal. However, God permitted it in the Old Testament, and Jesus reemphasizes it in the New Testament. He says, if you divorce for any reason other than sexual immorality, that's a problem. Mm-hmm. What that means is, oh, I had a disagreement with my wife, so therefore I'm just going to get rid of her. Or, you know, I'm tired of how she does this every day, so we're going to just get rid of her. Or him, either way. And so if a person commits sexual immorality, in other words, adultery or cheating on that spouse, then that frees that person then to seek a divorce and remarry. Anything outside of that would not constitute a lawful divorce according to the Bible.
1: It's tricky because today divorce is easy. Mm-hmm. I don't say that critically.
0: Yeah.
1: Once upon a time, there was kind of a high threshold for divorce. I think the threshold is lower. Society doesn't look down on people who get divorced like once they maybe used to. I'm not saying that's good or bad. I'm mm-hmm. just saying it is what it is. So it's a lot easier for people to get divorced today than it was 30, 40, 50 years ago. And I think a lot of people find themselves in the situation now saying, well, wait, where does that leave me in terms of what the Bible teaches? Mm-hmm. It's a tough one for some
0: people.
1: Very
0: tough.
1: Question for you. Because it's tough, does God change what he means or what he says?
0: No, he doesn't. God does not change with the wind, nor does he change with the culture. Just because something becomes popular in culture doesn't mean that it's popular with God. And so we should probably emphasize too, though, does that mean that maybe my husband has never cheated on me or never looked at pornography or any of those things, but he's beating me every day?
1: Mm.
0: Does that mean I just stay there and endure that? Well, no, it doesn't mean that. You should get yourself into safety and be sure that God does allow that. But you shouldn't stay in that type of situation. But God doesn't want us to view marriage just lightly or flippantly. He wants us to take it seriously. It's a sacred covenant. It's a holy covenant between you, that person, and God. And to break that for any reason other than this is just not part of God's plan.
1: One of the challenges we have is that, and again, I'm not thinking of any individual here, but people frequently don't enter into marriage with the right preparation.
0: That's
1: or
0: right.
1: The right mindset.
0: Mm-hmm.
1: Now, I know that some dear just heard me say that her marriage fell apart because she didn't enter it with the right mindset. I'm not saying that. People enter marriage with the very best intentions, the best preparation, the most counseling, they pray to God, they're genuine in their faith in God, and it still falls apart. And that can happen. And our heart breaks for you if you've been in that situation. I do want to say this. If you were married and you were divorced, and then you got remarried and it wasn't biblical, go to God and have a talk about that. That's all. Talk to God. Maybe you didn't know better. Some things can't be undone once they're done, not very easily. And so don't think you've committed the unpardonable sin. Don't want you thinking that. Now, another aspect of the question was, does having inappropriate thoughts about someone else constitute adultery?
0: Mm.
1: Yes, absolutely yes. Matthew 5:28, but I say to you that whosoever looketh on a woman to lust after her hath committed adultery with her already in his heart. And those are the words of Jesus. Now, a wife and a husband are walking down the street and he sees a woman walk by and he does that. And she takes out her phone and calls the lawyer and says, divorcing that brother because he's been committing adultery.
0: Mm.
1: No. No, that would be an overreaction. I'm not defending what the man did. Deal with that in other ways. But yes, Donnie, that's adultery to look upon a member of the opposite gender with lust. You shouldn't do that. And I will tell you, the gospel is so powerful that you don't need to do that. Because greater is he that is in you than he that is in the world.
0: Pastor John, I think we should add to that that it says look upon and lust. So I may just be looking in a certain direction and notice a woman there and notice that she looks beautiful, oh, she's a nice looking lady, but that doesn't mean that's lust.
1: Yeah.
0: It means to look after her and really kind of look again. In other words, lusting after that, starting to have those desires and obsessing and dwelling upon that.
1: Yeah.
0: Go
1: ahead.
0: I was going to say, I can appreciate that. Just looking at a woman and noticing her beauty is not a sin.
1: No.
0: It's what I do with that.
1: David saw Bathsheba.
0: Yes.
1: There's nothing to indicate that he was out on the prowl.
0: That's right.
1: He looked down from his rooftop, saw a beautiful woman bathing.
0: Mm-hmm.
1: No sin, yet he could have just averted his eyes, walked away,
0: yes,
1: and taken a cold shower.
0: That's right.
1: And thought about something completely,
0: yes,
1: different. He could have done that,
0: mm-hmm,
1: but he didn't. It's when that look became a longing and it became lust.
0: That's
1: and it
0: right.
1: became murder, ultimately.
0: Yes.
1: Question from Karen. Since sin is the transgression of God's law, which law would be broken if I gamble? Well, I can tell you. The Bible says, thou shalt not covet. Gambling is the pursuit of gain, inappropriate gain. And to covet is to inappropriately desire that which is not yours, or something that you have no right to. I'll give you another commandment. These two commandments are bookends. Number 10 was coveting. The first one is, thou shalt have no other gods before me. And frequently these things become gods in a person's life. When you know that gambling is associated with sin and crime and vice and greed and covetousness, and you say, I want it anyway, you just put it ahead of the will of God. It became a god to you, and you don't want that. So, ladies and gentlemen, gambling will destroy you. You don't want it. It's highly addictive. But I just gamble $2 or $3 or $4 or $5 a time. It's not much. Oh, yes, it is. Add those dollars up. Well, I gamble and I win. Yeah, that's because the devil wants you to win. He sucked you in and he used you as an example to others. Hey, you gamble, you can win too. I would rather be poor and honest than wealthy because I won money gambling. So don't gamble. It is against the commandments of God and the heart of God. God gave you what he gave you to honor him. Dropping your money in Vegas or Atlantic City or the racetrack or the scratch and win cards, don't honor God one bit. And you can take that to the bank. Great question.
0: Well, and you can be sure it becomes an addiction for most people. And if you have that addiction, seek some help. Don't just try to overcome that on your own. That's a real problem that needs professional help.
1: I did a program, one of our It Is Written Conversations programs. To see that, go to itiswritten.tv, click on Conversations, and scroll down until you find the conversation I had with my friend David Slack. David was a gambler, an inveterate gambler. It's a great conversation. Mm. You'll learn a ton.
0: Absolutely.
1: Dave told me this. He said, gamblers don't gamble to win.
0: Mm-hmm.
1: Gamblers gamble to gamble.
0: Yeah, that's
1: interesting.
0: Right.
1: That's why gamblers gamble. It's true. I used to be a gambler.
0: Mm.
1: When I was a teenager, I would bet on racehorses. I'd go to the racetrack and, oh man, it's colorful and horses are majestic and you get to know some characters and it's fun and it's exciting. And it cost me a lot of dough.
0: That's right. It's expensive.
1: I was a good enough gambler to know what I was doing.
0: Yeah.
1: I wasn't good enough to know what I wasn't doing.
0: Yeah, that's right.
1: And I never won. I mean, if I won, it was just pennies back on the dollar, you know.
0: Yeah.
1: I'm so deep in debt. If I could have half the money back that I wasted at the racetrack.
0: You might win, but eventually you're going to lose, and nobody has won every time. And oftentimes they're setting you up so that you'll bet more and more because you have confidence because you've won a few times, and then you lose a large amount. It's just not worth it.
1: So my friend David was telling about a young woman. He works with Gamblers Anonymous, you know, helping people to get off of gambling.
0: Sure.
1: Woman walked into a casino with like a coin. She put it in the slot machine and won thousands.
0: Mm.
1: And she just had a great old time. And within 3 to 4 months, she was $30,000, $40,000,
0: $50,000
1: in debt.
0: Yeah, sure. Yeah.
1: She learned to gamble.
0: Yep.
1: The devil taught her well.
0: Absolutely.
1: And dragged her down.
0: It always bites in the end.
1: Yeah. Dell asks us, if God knew before we were created who would be saved, why did he create those who would not be saved? Dell, here's something you got to understand about this great big battle between sin and righteousness. In the beginning, Satan rebelled against God and he leveled charges against God. Well, how do we know that? Well, he convinced 1/3 of the angels to depart heaven. He didn't just say, hey, who wants to follow me? He gave them reasons they should turn their back on God. We also see it in the Garden of Eden. God came to Eve and he said, God is not fair. The reason he does not want you to eat that fruit is because he knows that should you eat it, you'll become as God, knowing good and evil. In other words, God is holding something back from you. So this great controversy between Christ and Satan, between sin and righteousness, between dark and light down through the years is about vindicating the character of God. God creates human beings, to date, billions of them, and he gives us all the opportunity to be saved. That says something about the character of God. He allowed his son Jesus to go to the old rugged cross where Jesus bled and died and suffered. That says something incredible about the character of God. No, God did not choose people to be born just to be lost. He created people that every last one might have the opportunity to be saved. All of them sinners. And Jesus took all of that sin to the cross. What does that tell you about God? Your question kind of connotes that maybe God is not fair. When we dig into the question, we see that God is only fair and only just and only good.
0: Yeah, if he took away that opportunity, he takes away our freedom. And as much as he wants us to be saved, he still gives us the freedom to choose. And that's just the character of God. He's all about freedom. He's all about choice. And ultimately, that's the greatest level of love he can offer us.
1: Imagine if God didn't give us the freedom to choose. What would that make us?
0: It's just slaves or robots.
1: Yeah.
0: Yeah. That wouldn't be any fun.
1: And how could you love God?
0: Yeah, that's right.
1: Under those circumstances.
0: Yeah. And how could God really receive that, knowing whatever worship or homage we gave him, knowing that it was not genuine?
1: Yeah.
0: It was fake.
1: Yeah.
0: I mean, it really would never mean anything to him or us.
1: If you spoke to Siri every day and said, "Hey Siri, what do you think of me?" And Siri goes, "Oh, you're the greatest thing in the world."
0: Doesn't mean much.
1: It wouldn't mean much.
0: Yeah.
1: Thank God gave us freedom of choice. The fact that some people are born and are lost doesn't mean God set it up to be that way. He's given everyone the opportunity to be saved. Thanks, Wes. Great fun.
0: Yeah, absolutely.
1: Yeah,
0: great fun.
1: And thank you. We'll do it again. If you have questions, email them to us. We've told you about that. We'd love you to send your questions to us. See you next time. For more Line Upon Line, brought to you by It Is Written.

0: Hi, this is Vern with Michigan DNR. Here's your bear smart tip. If you happen to come across a bear out in the woods walking or hiking or camping, stand your ground, do not run or play dead. Make loud noises and back away slowly. Always provide a clear, unobstructed escape route for the bear. Rarely do bears attack. If they do, fight back. Treat bears with respect and observe them from a distance.
1: Hello and welcome to Crossroads here on 3ABN Radio. My name is Angela Lomakang. I'm glad that you've tuned in. Now, listener, you may be listening from your car, from your truck, at home, wherever you are. You're very much welcomed here, and we know we hear from you. You say how much you enjoy this program because it's usually a testimony program. Well, if you've listened last week, this is a part two. The title of last week's program was ASAP Ministries, and we were speaking with Pastor Lisa Eisensee, and she was sharing some amazing stories about ASAP Ministries, how they got started, and some wonderful things the Lord has been doing through this ministry, just sharing the gospel and helping families. These are families that didn't know Jesus. A lot of Buddhist families, they now know Jesus and the love of Jesus and how their lives have been changed. And so I am going to welcome Lisa Eisensee back again. Welcome, Lisa.
2: Thank you. It's so good to be here.
1: Yes, so glad to have you again. You share some amazing, you did share some stories, a few stories, mm-hmm. but you mm-hmm. talked about the ministry. Give us a quick recap about ASAP.
2: So ASAP Ministries works in five countries. This is in Southeast Asia.
1: Yes.
2: Vietnam, Cambodia, Laos, Thailand, and Myanmar. Those are the five countries that we do the predominance of our work.
1: Right.
2: And we work with church planting, with medical missionaries, and with schools as part of what we do, as well as humanitarian work in Southeast Asia. God is doing so many things in these countries where some of the places are quite restricted.
1: Yes.
2: What we would consider closed countries where it may be illegal to share your faith in Jesus.
1: Wow. Yeah. We're going to be hearing some miracle stories. I'm looking forward to that. Are. Now, you mentioned about medical. Tell us about the medical part of ASAP.
2: Okay.
1: You have volunteers that come out and help?
2: So the medical part of it is that we train the workers in Southeast Asia mm-hmm. to know basic medical help.
1: Yes.
2: Now, some of the places people are at, there may not be a clinic that they can go to.
1: You're right.
2: Or if there is a clinic, you know, maybe there's just a nurse there and it might be very busy.
1: Yeah.
2: So they're trained. In fact, a pretty recent story, Myanmar has had a lot of civil unrest over the years.
1: Yes.
2: And recently, a number of our workers had to flee the areas that they lived in, you know, moving into different places, displaced.
1: Yeah.
2: And, you know, we're concerned about them. We're asking, how are things going? We're in contact, you know, how are you doing? And one of the things that humbles me is how they would say something like, God is using this to spread the gospel.
1: Oh.
2: Because before, Amen. We wouldn't have been able to go into many villages. But as we're all fleeing together, mm-hmm. we've been trained in how to take care of medical problems.
1: Yes.
2: And they have their charcoal in their pockets. Oh, and they have,
1: I like that.
2: They know how to do different things that they have been trained. And so they're stopping to help other people that are fleeing for their lives and helping them, you know, to or a broken bone or whatever it might be. And they said, now we're friends with those people.
1: Oh, amen.
2: When we go back, we'll be able to go to their village and share Jesus
1: in a big way. Oh, this is wonderful.
2: I don't know about you, but Angela, that humbles me because I think if I was fleeing for my life, had to leave my home and everything I owned, would I be saying that?
1: True.
2: Would I be saying, praise the Lord,
1: you know? Yeah, yeah.
2: The gospel's going forward
1: because
2: of this.
1: Whoa, what faith they have. And it strengthens our faith,
2: That's right.
1: When you see that. Well, praise the Lord. I mean, what a work. Now, you work with schools. There's people that mm-hmm. sponsor children also? Mm-hmm.
2: Yes. So for $30 a month, you can sponsor a student that covers everything that they need for school, their uniform, their books. Many of our schools are feed and read schools, so even a meal. And that's
1: what do you call $30 that?
2: Feed and read schools.
1: Oh, what is that?
2: Well, the history of that is we started as a church planting, very evangelistic
1: yes.
2: organization, and we still are.
1: Yes, yes.
2: But Julia O'Carey was over there 1 year. This is quite a few years ago. And she was in the country of Cambodia in the city of Phnom Penh.
1: Oh.
2: And she's there walking down by their infamous garbage dumps.
1: Oh.
2: And she sees that there's these children going through these huge garbage dumps, picking, trying to find things to sell, to recycle, to eat.
1: Oh.
2: And she looked at her watch and realized it was a school day. She knew that unlike some countries,
1: right.
2: Cambodia did have a public educational system.
1: Yes.
2: And she said to her translator, "Why are those children not in school?
1: Yes.
2: You know, it's in the middle of a school day." And he said, "Oh, those children are too poor to go to free school."
1: Wow.
2: And wow. she's, what?
1: Free school?
2: Yeah. He said, yes, even though the government pays for the education, yeah. they still have to have shoes.
1: That's right.
2: They still have to have a pen and
1: that's
2: a pencil.
1: That's right, that's right.
2: They need a workbook, you know.
1: Yeah, that's cost, that takes money.
2: It takes money, mm-hmm. and their families cannot even afford that.
1: Oh.
2: And so she just went back to the United States after that trip and just said, "Lord, you have to show us what to do because somehow we need to make a difference with that." She was an educator by background and training. And so that's how our Feed and Read schools started.
1: I like that. When mm-hmm. you shared that story, it reminded me of a story. We went to Zimbabwe years ago and with Maranatha. And when we were there, we saw children at the rock quarry breaking the rocks,
2: yes.
1: making it into
2: yes.
1: dust. And we said, the elder there, we said, he said, "Oh, this is my child." I said, "Isn't your child in school?" "No, we can't afford school." I said, "But this is how we make money." I went home. Oh, the Lord put it on my heart to raise money because
2: yes.
1: we were going to go back. Next time I go back, I said, I'm going to raise money to help these children go to school.
2: Amen.
1: Matter of fact,
2: amen.
1: We gave from our own pockets to put that child in school.
2: Mm-hmm.
1: And we put that child in school, my husband and I. We said, "No, no, no, no. This child should be in school. This is about 8 years old and you're, you know, doing this." "No, mm-hmm. no, no." And so by the grace of God, I came back home and I raised funds.
2: Mm-hmm.
1: And when we went back, we put probably 100 kids in school.
2: Yes. And, you know, one thing that people don't realize is that our feed and read schools cost a little bit more, but many of our schools are jungle schools. There might not be electricity. There's no computers.
1: Yes.
2: You know, it's pretty minimal. It's a good education.
1: Yeah.
2: But it's a chalkboard.
1: Oh, yeah.
2: You know,
1: it's a chalkboard. I've seen those. Yes.
2: Pencil and paper. You know, it's pretty.
1: But
2: they are getting an education where they wouldn't get one before, and it is
1: True.
2: A fantastic education.
1: Amen.
2: In fact, one story that touches me,
1: yes.
2: there was a man who had been through seminary in Myanmar, and he really wanted to do church planting.
1: Mm-hmm,
2: you know, we come back
1: mm-hmm.
2: to this theme,
1: yes,
2: this is what's
1: yes.
2: on my heart. He wanted to start new churches.
1: Yes.
2: He wanted to start churches in places where there weren't maybe even any Christians. And I interviewed this man, and he'd been doing this for about 3 months.
1: Yeah.
2: When he got out of seminary, ready to be a pastor, he said, "I would actually like to be a teacher so I can go into a village that won't accept a pastor."
1: Oh.
2: So he found a village in school way up in the mountains, you know, far away.
1: Yes.
2: He found this village, and he went to them.
1: Yes.
2: And he said, "Please gather together the elders. I want to talk to them."
1: Yes.
2: And they all gathered around in the thatched hut. They're sitting on their plastic chairs.
1: Yes.
2: And he said to them, "I'm willing to come and be your teacher in this school. I have ASAP Ministries that will sponsor me.
3: Yes.
2: But I want you to know that if you want me to come, I'm a Christian and I will teach about Jesus in school.
3: And these are Buddhists?
2: These are Buddhists, and sometimes it's a combination of Buddhism and animism. So it depends where you are.
3: Okay.
2: But yes. So this man, as he sat there, he could tell that it wasn't going very well. They looked around and they kind of, we don't want a Christian in our village. We don't want, you know, we don't need a school teacher teaching our kids all these things.
3: Right.
2: And then there was one elderly man who said, "Son, I just want to ask, how much education do you have?" And he said, "Well, I'm a college graduate. I graduated from such and such a place." And the mouths just dropped open around the room. And they started whispering to each other, we have to have him come. We have to have him come. We've never had a teacher that had an education past sixth grade in our village.
3: Past sixth grade?
2: Sixth grade. So
3: they were excited.
2: They said, "It doesn't matter if he's a Christian. We just need a, you know, college graduate."
3: Yes. Oh, that's a big deal.
2: So when I asked him, you know, things we could pray for, he said, "Pray for me. I want to, by God's grace, I want to raise up three churches in this area." He had students coming from all around, because they couldn't otherwise get an education at all. So they would come and either stay in the village or walk to the village.
3: Amen.
2: And bless his heart, he was teaching the younger kids all day. And he'd take a little break in the afternoon, evening.
3: Yes.
2: And then the older young people would come in from the fields and he would teach them in the evening.
3: What?
2: And always teaching them about
3: Jesus.
2: You know, as well as, of course, all the other subjects.
3: Right.
2: So I love that story because it just shows
3: it's beautiful
2: how this Christian man said, "I'll do whatever it takes."
3: Yes, he did.
2: "I'll do whatever
3: it
2: takes."
3: And he did. Mm-hmm. He had to be a single Christian man.
2: He was at the time. Now, I wonder about now. I'm going to have to check up on that.
3: Now, you shared a story with me off air about a pastor.
2: Yes. Well, probably part of the reason that I now work for ASAP Ministries is because of this man.
3: Mm.
2: The very first pastor that I met in one of the countries, one of the five Southeast Asian countries that we work in, it's a closed country, and he was the first pastor that I met and interviewed there.
3: Oh.
2: And he had been in jail and in prison for almost 5 years.
3: Oh.
2: And his only crime was sharing Jesus.
3: How sad.
2: Yes.
3: And they locked him up for 5 years of his life.
2: Yes, almost.
3: For sharing Jesus.
2: For sharing Jesus. That was the only thing. You know, it was against the law to share your love for Jesus.
3: Oh.
2: So I remember asking him.
3: So you met him?
2: Oh, yes. Yes. Different times.
3: Oh.
2: And this man, one of the fun things is that I looked at my list of pastors that I needed to interview. And I saw that most of them had a last name that was three or four letters long.
3: Oh.
2: And this man had like this really long name, you know, 13, 14 letters, something like that.
3: Yeah, yeah.
2: So I asked him, I said, "You know, I see that your name is quite different than other ones.
3: Yes.
2: Tell me about that. Is that, you know, does your tribe have longer names?" And his son, who was my translator, said, "Oh, he has a very interesting story about his name."
3: Really?
2: And I thought, his name, isn't it your name too?
3: Right,
2: you know, like this is your dad.
3: Exactly,
2: right?
3: It should be.
2: So they began to share with me, and he shared, he didn't want to talk about what it was like in prison. You know, we wouldn't want to be a prisoner here in the United States, but I'm telling you, it's luxury.
3: Worse there. Thank you.
2: It's luxury.
3: Air conditioned here, there's no
2: mm-mm. comparing, right?
3: No.
2: And he didn't want to talk about it. He said, "Oh, it was very hard. It was very bad." Now, interestingly, I know he led many people to Christ in prison.
3: Oh!
2: So God worked even
3: then. Amen. Prison.
2: Yes, from the inside.
3: From the inside. Amen.
2: And they began to tell me the story of his name.
3: Oh, yes, his name.
2: Because when he got out, he told me some people would mock him.
3: Mm.
2: And they would say, "What a fool you are. Here, you've been incarcerated for all these years and you haven't learned your lesson. You're still a Christian, you're still loving the Lord. You know, what a fool, you know, like this is ridiculous. And then he said, there were other people that would see me and they'd say, boy, he kept his faith through all that. What must his faith be like?
3: Exactly, what a witness.
2: Right?
3: Yes.
2: And so they'd say, tell me about what you believe. You know, tell me about this God that you still believe in. And he'd say, well, he's not just my God, too. He's your God.
3: That's
2: he created you. You know?
3: Amen.
2: And he'd share his story.
3: Oh.
2: And there was this one older man. He said to him, I'll call him Stephen Thid. That's his pseudonym. And then the very long
3: the
2: last
3: long
2: part of the name.
3: Yeah.
2: He said, Stephen Thid, you have shown us the victory of the gospel.
3: Wow.
2: Because you were incarcerated for Jesus and you have kept your faith. You're even stronger in your faith than when you went in.
3: What a witness.
2: You've shown us the victory of the gospel.
3: Amen.
2: And this man in a closed communist country went and changed his name legally. This is a brave thing to do. And he changed his name to, I'm going to use his pseudonym, Stephen Thid, and in his language, Victory of the Gospel.
3: Ooh.
2: So his last name was Thid, Victory of the Gospel. Isn't that great?
3: I love this.
2: And he was...
3: God bless him.
2: Just a powerful, powerful worker for Jesus. Oh, yes.
3: What country is this again?
2: I can't tell you.
3: Oh, never mind.
0: Okay, it's closed. It's closed. You're right.
2: Yes.
0: Yeah, good point.
2: Sometimes it changes. It's really interesting because sometimes there'll be more freedom in one of the countries or another, and we're able to tell.
3: Yes,
2: and then other times they say for the safety of our workers,
3: absolutely,
2: we
3: got
2: to
3: protect them.
2: Yeah, we have to protect them.
3: Yes.
2: So, you know, there's so many stories I could tell you about him, but I want to tell you about his son.
3: Oh, let's hear it.
2: So I had been going over for maybe 4 years already. I met his dad different times. He'd been my translator different times.
3: Yes.
2: And one day we're driving along and I thought, I have never stopped to ask him, what was it like for you when your father was in jail and in prison?
3: Right. Good
2: point. You
3: know? Yes, good question. Yes.
2: Tell me, what was that like?
3: Yes.
2: So I began to ask him, what was that like?
3: Yes.
2: And I'll never forget the things that he said. One of the things he said is, it was very hard. He said, my mother had 3 children already, and she had to figure out quick a way to support us. And he was only 5 years old, and
3: he was young.
2: Yes, yeah, very young. When they got to the village where his uncle lived, which they thought they'd get some help from his uncle, he had his cousin who was a friend, and one other little boy, but everyone else in the village, their parents said, don't play with those children.
3: Oh, no.
2: Their daddy's a very bad man because he was in prison. So very much persecuted right from the beginning of
3: the
2: being in this.
3: The families were persecuted, too.
2: Oh, so much. I could tell you more stories.
3: Oh.
2: But he said, you know, the Lord took care of us during those years.
3: Yes, he did.
2: His mom was a brand new Christian, just like his dad.
3: Oh.
2: She knew one song. She knew one song, one Christian song to sing. And he said, I can remember her walking through the jungle to get to her rice field and singing Anywhere with Jesus.
3: I can safely go.
2: You know,
3: it's beautiful.
2: He said, you know, God took care of us. He said, at the end of the year, before the rice harvest, there was always, people were always out of rice. And they still had some corn, and they still had some veggies from the garden or from the jungle, but they were out of rice, their favorite food.
3: Yeah.
2: You know?
3: Yeah, every day, yeah.
2: And he said, do you know that in all those 5 years that we were there, our family never ran out of rice?
3: What?
2: And I said, how? Tell me about that. How did that happen?
3: Yes.
2: And he said, well, I'm sure there was different ways that God did it. But he said, the houses, they'd have their thatched hut houses all around the village. And then right behind your thatched hut house, you had another little thatched hut building. And that was your rice barn. And he said, everybody had their rice barn. We had our rice barn. And it was the job of the kids to every week take the little yappy dogs and to go up to the rice barn and to throw open the door and sick those dogs on whatever was in the rice barn.
3: Oh.
2: And the rats would come pouring out of the, you know, the rice barn. And those little dogs would chase them and chase get them, some of them, you know.
3: Right.
2: He said in the 5 years that we were in that village, we never had one rat in our rice barn.
3: See how... My God shall supply all your needs according to his riches and glory. The Lord took care of their family.
2: Yes,
3: what a
2: he
3: wonderful
2: did.
3: Testimony.
2: He did. I love it. And it gets even a little better.
3: Yes.
2: I was going to be sharing this story somewhere, and I called him to make sure I had it correct.
3: Yes, yes.
2: And he said, yes, you have it right. He said, but I have more to tell you. Mm-hmm. He said, I took our pathfinders way up into the mountains to that same village, hadn't been there since he was a little kid, and he took them up to that village. And he said, you know, when I got there, I realized that that one other little boy who had been my friend, the only one besides my cousin, had become a Christian. And that village, he was leading a house church with Christians.
3: Amen.
2: In that village.
3: Amen.
2: I know. He said, my friend kept me up all night asking me questions about the Bible, you know. Because he
3: God.
2: Had so much he wanted to learn. He said, I believe we are going to have a Seventh-day Adventist church
3: the
2: in
3: Lord is
2: that
3: gonna do
2: village.
3: It. Yes,
2: you know?
3: Yes. That's a praise God moment. Mm-hmm. His friend.
2: I know. Is that beautiful? So beautiful.
3: Amen. The Lord takes care of his children.
2: Yes,
3: your
2: he
3: bread
2: does.
3: And water will be sure.
2: Yes, yes. Brand new. Just think about it. Brand new Christians.
3: Brand new.
2: But willing to risk everything for
3: everything,
2: Jesus.
3: Everything.
2: Yeah. Do you know, one of the things I love about this story is that all of his brothers and sisters are strong in the Lord.
3: What?
2: You know,
3: praise
2: they've been
3: God.
2: Through hard things.
3: Yes.
2: But they're all strong in Jesus.
3: Through much tribulation, we'll enter the kingdom.
2: Yes,
3: yes.
2: That's right, Angela.
3: Much tribulation.
2: Yeah, and they have. They have been through
3: yes,
2: a lot.
3: Yes, yes.
2: I want to share my favorite.
3: Oh, let's hear your favorite.
2: Let's mission
3: hear it.
2: Story.
3: Yes.
2: This is one that happened, you know, we're probably 25 years ago, so it's an older story, right?
3: It's,
2: you know,
3: yeah,
2: but
3: it's
2: not
3: still
2: from
3: good.
2: 100 years ago, right?
3: Yeah, right, right. Yes, fairly new.
2: And I had been telling stories for ASAP Ministries, and during COVID, I realized, like, I can't go over there right now.
3: Right.
2: I need some new stories. So I started looking back into our publications from way back. And here's the story I found.
3: Yes.
2: There was a church planter in a close country, many church planters, in fact, who were struggling because there was so much persecution. The church was growing in some places in this country, in other places it was not. And their leader said to them, I want you to pray in your house churches for any other village that you know that does not have any Christians.
3: Ooh, good prayer.
2: Yes.
3: Yes.
2: And so they started praying, and there was this one house church in a city that they said, I know somebody way up in this village up here. I have relatives up there. I know there's not even one Christian. So they began to pray for that village.
3: Yes.
2: Well, it wasn't long before there was a knock at their door.
3: Okay.
2: And here was their Auntie Yen, who was from that village that they'd been praying for.
3: Wow.
2: And they said, Auntie Yen,
3: yes.
2: What are you doing here?
3: Yes.
2: Come in, come in. And she said, well, I'm here because I'm very sick. The wasn't even doctors, but like the people up where I live said, you need to go down to the city where they can check you out and help you. Can I stay with you, nephew, while I'm here in the city? And he said, of course.
3: Yes.
2: Stay with my wife and I. We're happy to have you, Auntie Yen. Well, she went to the doctor, and she was in stage 4 cancer.
3: Oh, no.
2: Stomach cancer.
3: Oh.
2: And they said, we're so sorry, but there's nothing we can do for you.
3: Death sentence.
2: Yeah. It absolutely was. There's nothing we can do for you.
3: Oh.
2: She went back to her nephews and his wife's home and, you know, shared what was going on. And he said, well, Auntie, we will pray for you, but would you like to join us for family worship? Would you like to join us to come to church? You know, And this auntie decided, yes, I want to.
3: Oh, okay.
2: And she started hearing the stories about Jesus.
3: Amen.
2: And she started just hearing all these incredible stories, and she just knew this is what she'd been looking for all her life.
3: Yes.
2: And made her decision for Christ. Now, at this time, she's getting sicker and sicker.
3: Oh, yeah, the cancer.
2: You know, she can hardly eat, but she's just devouring the Word of God.
3: The Word, amen, you know? The bread of life.
2: Yes, and finally she said, nephew, I need to go back up to my village.
3: Yes.
2: I need to say goodbye to people.
3: Yes.
2: And he said, all right, auntie, you know, and she went back up to her village. And the church there kept praying. And one day they had a week of like a special prayer service for Auntie Yen.
3: Aww.
2: And they felt impressed to pray Psalms 30 and to scripture pray through Psalms 30 for Auntie Yen. And as they did it, they all got the same impression. God is going to heal Auntie. God is going to heal Auntie Yen. So they ended their prayer service with such joy. God was going to do it.
3: Amen.
2: And the next day, the church planter, Han, he called the niece that was taking care of Auntie in the village. Yes. This is a different niece. And he said, how is Auntie doing? Mm-hmm. You know, excited to hear how things are going.
3: Of course, yes.
2: And she said, she's really bad.
3: Uh-oh.
2: She hasn't even gotten out of bed for days now. She's not eating, drinking. It's very close to the end of her life.
3: Oh, dear.
2: And he said to this Buddhist, non-believing niece, listen, do you love your auntie? And she said, yes, I love my auntie. And he said, all right, I want you to go get the Bible that she brought back from the city.
3: Yes.
2: And I want you to pray over her, reading Psalms 30 and saying everywhere you can her name.
3: Amen.
2: And she said, okay, I guess I can do that. Well, she turned around, hung up the phone, turned around, looked at Auntie Yen, and realized in that time that she had been on the phone with the church planter that her Auntie Yen had died. Forgot all about the Bible, you know, just went to take care of her, got her ready for burial. And finally she's all ready, and she realizes, I never did what that man from the city said to do. So she said, I want to be respectful to my auntie. So she went, she got the Bible, and she found Psalms 30, and she began to read. And she said, oh, Lord my God, I cried out to you, and you healed me. You healed Auntie Yen.
3: Yes.
2: Oh, Lord, you brought Auntie Yen's soul up from the grave. You have kept Auntie Yen alive that she should not go down to the pit. And she kept reading through Psalms 30. So beautiful, right?
3: Yes.
2: And somewhere in that chapter, she got the surprise of her life because Auntie Yen's feet began to twitch.
3: What?
2: And then she sat up. And the woman who had not eaten for weeks said, I am hungry.
3: What? And that's how you know you're healed. In the Bible, they feed them. They would say, feed them. Give them something to eat.
2: It's true. It's true. So today, there's a Christian presence in that village.
3: Lisa, thank you for sharing these stories. Time is up. God bless you. Listener, I hope you were blessed. I was tremendously blessed. Take these stories in your heart. Live for Jesus. He has a future and a hope for you, listener. My name is Angela Loma Kang. Thank you for tuning in to Crossroads here on 3ABN Radio. 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

0: Tell your young ones to come into the living room and listen up, because we're going to talk about their future, the importance of education and music too in your Christian walk. So we have our guests who are here, and I feel very, very young this hour, surrounded by all these young people. And I'm really excited for their future, because God has great plans for each one of them and us as well. For your family, we desire that the Lord will answer your prayers for your children as well.
1: Well, I'm glad you feel young, because you look young. Praise the Lord. And we're glad that we have here a wonderful group of people that come from Wichita Academy. Mm-hmm. Welcome. And we'd like to introduce to you each one of them. Inale, would you help us?
0: Well, we're going to start with the principal first, and maybe you can introduce the students. So we have Mr. Damien Ray, who is the principal at the Wichita Hills Academy. You're not only the principal, but voice dean and instructor as well.
2: Yes, many hats.
0: I see that.
2: Yes. So newly the principal, the former principal, some may know, is Harriet Clark, also the founder, co-founder with her husband, Dr. Clark. So I was the boys dean and recently have become the principal due to her illness and her resignation. So her retirement, rather. So it's been a beautiful process, learning process as well. So I have a group of students here with me. And as you stated, I can introduce each of them.
0: Please do.
2: To my left is Danae Ray. And yes, similar name, because she's my daughter.
0: Okay.
2: And so she's a junior. She's also a musician. So she's one of the pianists. And she's been there. Actually, she's been a pianist since her seventh grade. Wow. For the school. So
0: excellent.
1: Marvelous.
0: Yeah. Well, Danae, we're very proud of you. Thank you for practicing.
2: Next to her is Jin. Jin is also a junior.
0: Okay.
2: Jin has been there since his freshman year. He's also one of the pianists for the school.
0: Wow.
2: Very talented young man as well.
0: Mm-hmm. Welcome, Jin.
3: Thank you.
0: You're feeling good?
3: Yeah.
0: Happy in the Lord today?
3: Yes, ma'am.
0: Wonderful. Wonderful. Looking forward to what you're going to share with us this hour.
2: All right. Next to Jen is Jaden. Jaden is a sophomore. Jaden has been there since her freshman year as well.
0: Nice.
2: She also plays the piano. All of them are actually musicians in some sort.
0: Excellent.
2: So she's there. Her sister also attended the school and is in the college. And next to Jaden is Liana. And Liana is also a sophomore. Also in a lot of the different musical groups, and has been a blessing, as the rest of them, to our school.
0: Amen.
1: That's wonderful.
0: Welcome, Jaden and Liana, to the program.
4: Thank you
0: for braving it out and being with us during this hour. You have an opportunity to share your experiences and goals that the school has that is going to impact a lot of families. So you're musicians, and I know what it is. Now you have to be disciplined and committed and dedicated in order to accomplish, to get to where you are today. So I'm sure you have a word of encouragement for those young ones that are watching and are learning an instrument and they're too tired to practice.
1: Mm. Well, welcome. We're glad you're here, and we hope this is a good experience for you.
0: Yeah.
1: And those of you at home, we hope that you will pay close attention. And also that if you have some young ones, like Idalia said, or know of some young ones in your church that, or even in the neighborhood, let's say, that are interested in a Christian education, this is one place to consider as well.
0: Mm-hmm.
1: Well, you also said colleges. Wichita Hills have also college. And
2: Yeah, they have a small Bible missionary college. It's a training facility to help young people to become missionaries. It focuses more on theology and also on education. But both of our models are based off of kind of the biblical method of the academics, the mental, the spiritual element, but also the vocational. So that's something that not a lot of schools have today, where we do half of the day is academics and the other half is vocational. So it gives the students a balanced education, what we would say is a holistic education. So they're not just book heavy in terms of the education, but also in terms of training them for practical skills.
1: Excellent. We want to know more about that. But quickly, before we say something else, when we say watch at the hills, where, what state?

0: is Ouachita Hills located?
1: So Ouachita Hills is located in Amity, Arkansas. If you're familiar with the state, most people would know of Little Rock. It's about an hour and 40 minutes southwest of Little Rock. It's a beautiful campus. It's about 421 acres of rolling hills. The property began first as a school in the Clark's home. That's how it began. Mm-hmm. Wow. And then it branched off to, they purchased about 381 acres. And then also the additional acres were added onto the property. So it's really beautiful. It's in a natural setting, really out there in the country area. But that's what we want. We want the students to be in the natural element, basically experiencing God's nature. So they have the fresh air at night. You can see all the stars. So it's a really beautiful area to actually learn the different areas of life. So Amity, Arkansas is not far from Hot Springs. That's another popular town. That's where Bill Clinton was raised and born and raised. And so it's an area that's really beautiful. And if you're in the area, it'd be great to come down and see us.
2: So you offer tours of the campus?
1: Yeah, we have some pictures. I have two pictures that we could see there. And those pictures that are there, the first one is a little pond area, but it's the boys' dorm. Oh. And up on the hill, you can see our cafeteria. The girls' dorm is a little small area there and part of our school building. Now, that's a better shot of our school building, but it's a really beautiful naturesque type setting. And so we really invite anyone just to come, even if you're not coming for this, just the school experience, just to see the campus itself.
0: Nice. Excellent. Well, we're going to learn more about the school in a moment and the students as well. Before we do that, we're going to go to the Lord in prayer, ask for his blessing. Let's go to the Lord in prayer. Our loving and wonderful Heavenly Father, we thank you so much for your great goodness and kindness and mercy toward each and every one of us. Heavenly Father, we ask for your blessing upon all of those of your children that have sent a petition, a prayer request to 3ABN. You know each person and each need. We ask you to, Lord, send your mighty angels and work out in circumstances and open doors or close doors if doors need to be closed. We pray that as your children pray, your holy angels will draw near to them and help them understand that their petition has been heard. Help them understand that in the time that it is best, you will bring the answer that is best. We thank you for the opportunity to pray for others. We pray for the blessing of your Holy Spirit that we may speak words of encouragement as we share today. And we pray that you will continue to bless this ministry to continue bringing light, hope, and warning to the world. We ask for these things in the holy and blessed name of Jesus. Amen.
3: Amen. Amen. Amen.
0: We'll praise the Lord for the Holy Scriptures that we have the privilege to open now to the book of Proverbs, chapter 3, and the verses 5 and 6. And so I will have Idalia read that for us, if you please.
2: Yes, Proverbs 3, verses 5 and 6. Trust in the Lord with all your heart, and lean not on your own understanding. In all your ways acknowledge him, and he shall direct your paths. Amen.
0: Amen. Amen.
2: It's a promise. He will direct your path. Mm-hmm. And his direction is what we all need in every level of our lives, you know. And parents nowadays are needing direction to offer the very best for their children. And education is one of the things that we struggle with as parents. Where can we send our children to study? And what I admire about Ouachita Hills Academy and also the college is that they're missionary minded, you know, with an intention, a purpose, and they're focused in serving. So this Bible text actually was presented to us by the young people here. And I'm going to ask them, what does these words mean to them? I'm going to ask Jin, what do you, when you hear these words, trust in the Lord with all your heart, what does it do to your heart?
4: Oh, for me, for a student at Ouachita Hills Academy, trusting in the Lord requires turning in all my grades, all my education to him. Because this year was one of my not easy class years, right? And I'm a junior. I've been here 3 years and I've never felt the burden this year as much as I did the other years. So I could claim this as a way of God, He's going to supply all my needs, whatever I need. Yeah. I have to do is trust in Him because He's the one that gave Daniel all the wisdom they needed. That's so right. If He can do that for the others, He can also do that for me too.
2: Amen.
4: So that's what I got personally from that.
0: Amen. Excellent, Jen. Excellent. Praise the Lord.
2: So you have learned to trust in the Lord in all things, huh? Mm-hmm. In all your ways, acknowledge Him. Well, how about Leanna?
3: I really like this Bible verse because it talks about trust, and especially when life gets busy, whether it be school, work, or just anywhere you're at, it's very hard to put time and trust something that you can't really see. But knowing that God is there and just having that relationship with Him, trusting in Him and that He will do things, it's a great assurance, mm-hmm. especially to a student.
2: Mm-hmm.
3: When you don't have time to study in the morning, you just say, Lord, please just guide me through this day, and mm-hmm. He will. And
2: amen.
3: A lovely promise.
2: Well, you know, when Peter was sinking, what did he do? It's just two words. Lord, what?
3: Help me.
2: Help me. So the Lord answers to our prayers. Well,
0: right.
2: Mr. Ray, we can go around the table, but what do these words do to your heart?
1: Well, actually, this morning, as we were driving here, we used that text as one of our verses to help inspire us for the day.
2: Mm-hmm.
1: And so trusting in the Lord is it takes my mind to a statement in Psalms that, mm-hmm. that it's better to trust in the Lord than to put trust in men or in princes.
2: That's right.
1: And so when you look at God's word, it has a blueprint for us. And just dwelling in it gives us peace. We were talking about how if we put our trust in God, how He could direct our steps. Trusting in God, we know that He will give us wisdom when we ask for it. And you see that, that God is, He's a God of languages. He's a God of mathematics and science.
2: Amen.
1: And because He is, you know, I tell the students all the time that if they put God first, one of the other texts that was stated in our worship was seek ye first the kingdom of God and His righteousness, and all these things shall be added unto you.
2: Yeah.
1: That our God is a shield. And so as we discuss these texts, it just brings to mind that if you dwell in God, God will give you peace that passes understanding, but He'll give you wisdom and the strength and courage to go through any element of the day. And that's what we believe we are doing at the school, that we are getting the students to trust in God,
2: yes.
1: to put Him first, and to know that He will direct their paths.
0: Amen. Amen. Amen. You know, it's a wonderful scripture because it says there, trust in the Lord with all your heart. It doesn't say with a little bit of your heart, or as they say in Southern Illinois, I think Southern Illinois, a smidgen of your heart, a little tiny amount. No, nope. Trust the Lord with all your heart. Mm-hmm. And lean not on your own understanding. He will direct your path.
1: Amen.
0: This is a marvelous thing.
2: I like the
0: and
2: fact.
0: And it's a promise as well.
2: I like the fact that it says, and in all your ways, acknowledge Him. Mm-hmm.
0: That's right.
2: And we take no credit to our accomplishments. Mm-hmm. It's really the Lord that gives us the wisdom and the skill and the talent as mm-hmm. we execute His plans and His calling for our lives. I remember being your age, and I was not in Christian school. But I wondered what it would have been like to attend a Christian school. I met a whole bunch of wonderful people, but they didn't have the same hope that we had. Mm-hmm. And they didn't trust the Lord with all their heart. They trusted in their parents or their own skills. So it comes to a time in our lives that we have to make a decision to trust in the Lord with all our hearts. God has to be my God and not my parents' God.
3: Amen.
2: You know, it has to be. God is a personal God.
0: So, that's right.
2: We invite you to trust in the Lord, to trust God. And we're going to transition into our music at
0: that's
2: this time.
0: Right. At this time, we're going to have a musical offering. And it is entitled, Just a Closer Walk with Justin Nurkorn.

0: Praise the Lord. That was Justin Nierkorn that came to record that musical piece. And that's a beautiful hymn, Just a Closer Walk with Thee. And we are here with the principal of Watch at the Hills, also some of the students. And it's good to have, you know, testimonies of people that have gone through something. Sometimes you're watching a video and they bring on these people that perhaps have been paid to say something, and you have not been paid to say anything. You're going to talk from your heart, right?
1: Yes.
0: Praise the Lord. So we do have a question for you. What impressed you about attending Watch at the Hills Academy? Who would like to answer that question? Aha, we have you. That's okay. And that, let's see, your name, I'm trying to learn the name, Jaden.
1: So my older sister actually came here before I did, and my parents were looking for a school where they could send her that was uplifting and that could help her in her walk with Jesus. She was more of an introvert and had a hard time with people, so she wanted to integrate her more with people and help her to grow in her relationship with Jesus. And that's just where I ended up, because she went there. I was excited to go too. So I came. I am a sophomore now, so it's been my second year. Mm-hmm. I've enjoyed it a lot and am very glad that they sent me here.
0: Oh, so she put in a good word for the academy.
1: Yes.
0: Very good. Very good.
2: I wonder, do you live on the campus or is this a...
3: It's a boarding school.
2: It's a boarding school.
3: So one of the pictures that you saw, that was the boys' dorm.
2: Yeah. Okay. So are you from the United States? Or do you guys have people from different countries?
1: We only have people from the United States.
2: Uh-huh.
1: Yeah. I personally live in Montana.
2: In Montana. Mm-hmm. Okay. We have Jin from Burmese, right?
4: Yeah.
2: What is your experience at Wachita Hills?
4: Okay. So coming as a freshman, I wasn't used to a boring school life because I always went to a day school, and I have gone there 8 years of my life all the way until my eighth grade graduation.
2: Oh, wow.
4: So entering boarding school, especially Wachita Hills Academy, it was like, wow, this is such a new experience. And I really liked it because it was so interactive. I learned a lot about Jesus through my Bible classes, and Mr. A is actually my Pauline Bible teacher. So I really appreciate all the spiritual material that he has shared with us.
2: And
5: might need to describe what Pauline is.
4: Oh, so Pauline is a Bible class where we talk about Paul's writings and we discuss on certain verses, and sometimes we might go into other materials based on what Paul has said. So it's all a class that's talking about Paul, and we're actually learning about his missionary journeys and where he went. Yeah, different places, different people. Mm-hmm. We see how he witnessed to the people, like in Athens or wherever. So we just go through Paul's life and see how God has left him from the time he had changed his name from Saul all the way until he is witnessing for Jesus in Rome.
2: Exactly. Mm-hmm. He was against Jesus, and all of a sudden he was for Jesus. Mm-hmm. And it's amazing how the Lord transforms hearts, right? Mm-hmm. So we need to guard our hearts
0: too. That's right. Well, I have a question for Danae, because I think she has been in the area longer since her father has been the dean of the boys. Mm-hmm. So you probably have been there longer at the school. So what impresses you the most about the Wachita Hills Academy?
6: I think mostly the spiritual aspect. Not a lot of high schools today, even Christian high schools, always emphasize your personal spiritual life with God. Mm-hmm. I mean, you can go to chapels and vespers and church, but not have that personal connection. Mm-hmm. And at Wachita Hills, we really stress having that personal connection with Christ. We have devotions in the morning, and we have morning worships and evening worships, and just stressing that personal desire to have a personal walk with Christ. And it's something that's not really stressed in other places. And I thought that was very interesting. And I came here that, you know, people will want to talk about God and other things rather than kind of getting uncomfortable when the subject's brought up.
0: Mm-hmm. Excellent. Praise the Lord.
2: Definitely. Praise the Lord.
0: So there's definitely a spiritual focus to the school besides the academics. You know, when it's true, you know, you have the options. Unfortunately, many parents are taking the option of the public school, but you have to look at the facts that the situation in public schools is not as safe as a Christian Academy. Mm-hmm. I went to public school, so I know what kind of things go on there. Of course, that was many years ago. I'm sure it's worse now. But the fact that there's the opportunity to go to a Christian school, you place your students, your children, on a safer ground than in a public school. Mm-hmm. And so what are some of the subjects covered? You have high school and college as well, but let's go to the high school aspect first.
3: Sure. So it's basically a regular high school. We are accredited school. We have the regular program. We do focus a lot on the spiritual development. Mm-hmm. Like our mission statement is to nurture students in a personal relationship with Jesus, to educate them for a life of service, and to train them to take the gospel to the world. And if you look at that acronym, it basically is NET. It's like a gospel net. Mm-hmm. And so the goal is not that they just can repeat what we have said, but that they really understand it for themselves. Mm-hmm. So some of the things that Jen said in one of the Bible classes, we present them with hard questions. You know, what would you say here? What would you do in this situation? How would you answer an atheist or a person that questions a certain doctrine of the church? And we give them opportunities to discover that for themselves. As one of our inspired writers says, we don't want men to be mere reflectors of other men's thoughts. Mm-hmm. So we want them to develop the ability to understand for themselves, not just to repeat what their teacher said or what the parents said, but to really own that experience with Christ, to get to know him as their savior, mm-hmm. but also to understand the belief system. And that's where nature comes in. You can see, think of the two books that God gave us as the mm-hmm. Word of God and nature. Yes. Nature lets us know that God exists, but the Word of God lets us know who he is. Mm-hmm. And so the goal is to have them to understand that. So in our curriculum, I teach calculus as well. So we do have a rigorous program. We teach pre-calculus in terms of math, algebra 2, algebra 1. We are offering Spanish. We have the U.S. history courses. We are also given the option to CLEP, so students can test and have their first year of a specific class or subject removed out of their college years. And most of our students, if they don't go to our college, they enter into any other college. Because of our program, they can go to any Seventh-day Adventist university, any Christian university, or public or state university, and just an easy transition.
0: Excellent.
3: Because we have the academics at a high rigor. Mm-hmm. But then again, as you had alluded to, we do have another aspect of the program, and that is the vocational element. Mm-hmm. And it's kind of based off of God's word. Matthew 9, verse 35. It talks about Jesus, and I have it here. It says, and Jesus went about all the cities and villages, teaching in their synagogues. So he was teaching, preaching the gospel of the kingdom, mm-hmm. and healing every sickness and every disease among the people. And what we see in that scripture is a holistic type of education, teaching, yes. preaching, and healing. And mm-hmm. that's what we want to have in our program. And so the vocational program, we're told, also is a part of healing because it gets them out of nature. It helps them to invigorate their bodies. It teaches them practical applications of life. And so with that program, we believe this would be that harmonious development of the spiritual, the mental, and the physical. So the vocational program is done at the second half. We have an equal balance, the academics in the morning, and the vocational in the afternoon. Mm-hmm. And the vocational is designed as a training element, not just you're working, but mm-hmm. you're actually learning something that you can use in life. And so even our young ladies learn some basic repair aspects, and
2: nice.
3: We mingle that with mission. Mm-hmm. We have a lot of mission programs that we take them on throughout the year.
0: Yes. Okay.
3: And so the goal is that they can come out totally equipped to help people, not just with the gospel, but just in practical areas of life.
0: Mm-hmm. As far as the vocational part of it, what type of vocational things can they learn? What activities?
3: Well, typically the girls will work in the kitchen. They'll learn how to cook. They also have elements of agriculture. Sewing, I want to pass this over to Leanna. She has something interesting there. There's a picture of Leanna that maybe can come up, and she can
0: tell us about that, Leanna.
3: A bit more about that.
1: So every Wednesday, we have that day, I guess, to vocational training. So throughout the week, we'll have academics, but Wednesday specifically for things like sewing, agriculture, auto mechanics, just for the morning part of the day. And I have the privilege of being in sewing, and it has just been a wonderful learning experience.
7: Wow.
1: Something that's very practical.
4: Yes.
1: Something I love doing because you get to customize your own projects. You get to choose what you want to do. What color does it want to be? That type of thing. The dress that I'm wearing right now, actually, I sewed it together.
2: It's beautiful.
1: And I just finished it last week. So we do lots of sewing projects, from pillowcases to bags to dresses to skirts to blouses. And actually, for my birthday, I got a sewing machine.
2: Congratulations.
1: Thank you. But sewing has just been a big blessing in my life. It's taught me lots of patience. And just trusting that the final product will be something that is really good. And I mean, we can connect that to our spiritual lives. Oftentimes, we don't really know what God's doing or fabricating in the start. Right. But at the end, you just come out with this beautiful character, this just beautiful masterpiece that God is fabricating and working on every day. So I personally love sewing.
4: Excellent.
2: Well, Leanna's fashions are coming soon.
1: By God's grace.
4: Very good.
2: That is wonderful. I've always wanted to learn to sew. So maybe you and I can talk about that after the program.
4: Yeah, but she needs some classes. Well, Jen, I heard mechanics. Is there something else for the guys?
3: Well, yeah, they do mechanics and construction, like carpentry, agriculture. Basically, everyone gets a part of agriculture. So the ABCs of education. I believe that we have a picture up there of Jen actually doing a soil test. If that's there, he can elaborate a bit more on that.
2: What's going on there, Jen?
4: So that soil test was taken from greenhouse soil. Mm-hmm. So what we were trying to find out was how acid or alkaline the soil was. And the soil basically showed what color. It was different colors. So the darker it was, the more acidic it was. The lighter it was, the more alkaline it was. So some plants like acid soil, such as blueberries, and other plants don't. So we're showing which plants would like what, depending on what the soil was. So that was why I was doing the greenhouse, testing out the soil to see.
3: Very good.
2: That's why our plants are not growing. Yeah. They're too acid. Oh, that's interesting. I never heard of that.
4: Very good. Praise the Lord. So there's the hands-on. And like you said, this also is helpful in, they're going to be gone from school.
3: Yeah.
4: Sometimes within 2 or 3 years, let's say, and they can use this in their adult years.
3: Right. And
2: even, you said no, right?
3: Yeah, even now. Yeah. Even the young ladies, they have a basic repair class. So they learn the basics of repairing cars or changing the oil.
2: Nice.
3: And different things of that nature. We have a media publishing class. So the students actually learn to do the social media, create our thumbnails. It's a very robust program that gives them the opportunity to not just have the academics, but also to have the practical areas of life.
2: Yeah. I love the fact that you have all these vocation programs because back in the day, we had home ec.
3: Yeah.
2: But in the public school system, and we learned some things there, and typewriting and all this stuff. But nowadays, it's hard to find a school that does offer academy level, we're talking about high school age, junior high school age, to do vocation. So, I'd like to know if, you have done a program and what have you, Danae, what have you studied for, which vocation program have you done?
6: So as a freshman, I worked in the kitchen and that was basically cooking basically the meals for the entire school.
2: Did you cook before you went to school or no?
6: I have cooked. I started cooking when I was probably about 6 years old.
2: Bless your heart. Must be a good cook.
4: Bless your heart. Probably I started pretty young as well.
6: Yeah, so it's definitely a different experience, though, cooking for at least 50 people who would eat in the cafeteria.
2: Right.
6: But it was really a blessing seeing, you know, the whole process behind the scenes and everything, the meal planning and everything that you have to go through to put food on the table for everybody who will pass through the cafeteria and eat. Now I work in the office, and that's basically just doing any office work that needs to be done. And I also on Wednesdays, For our classes, I do agriculture. So I do work out in the fields and in the greenhouses and planting and planning what we're going to do for our garden the summer, you know, what plans we're going to do for that.
2: Excellent.
3: She also helped build one of the greenhouses.
6: Yes, I did. Uh-huh.
3: I don't have any pictures of that one, but she did help.
2: Wow.
3: Build it. She had her hard hat on. She used her power tool. We might have a picture of her doing something of the sort.
2: Uh-huh.
3: But yeah, they learned to do a good bit there.
2: All right. So we have agriculture, we have the sewing. What other things?
7: Car repair.
2: Oh, the car repair. You know what? I have to say this. I think the boys need to be in the kitchen too and sewing because, you know, sometimes I'm sick. I've been sick. I've been down. And who's cooked in the house? My sons have cooked. My husband have cooked.
3: So we do have the young men in there, too.
2: Good to hear.
3: Foods class. And every Wednesday, our foods class, they create the meals. Actually, we're planning this for one of our weekends, uh-huh. a teacher appreciation. And all the students, both males and females, are making all the meals.
2: Now, you guys, do you work the menu together? Or how does the menu pop up?
3: Well, for foods class, I'm not sure if anyone's in foods class this year.
6: I could kind of explain. So foods class, they plan banquet, which is just a courtesy banquet, just where we, that week before, we kind of went through elements of courtesy and like things that you do at formal dinners.
2: Right.
6: And courtesy banquet is a culmination of that. Yeah. And so foods class, which is boys and girls, both plan, they decorate the cafeteria and they make all the food. Coming up soon, we have our teacher appreciation dinner.
2: Right.
6: And that is planned by the student forum, mm-hmm. which is basically, elected student leaders. And they come together and they plan the menu. They work with the kitchen.
2: Awesome.
6: And yeah, come up with the meal, everything, the whole program that's going
2: to
6: happen.
2: That sounds like a lot of fun. I would love to do that. Now that you've done these vocational programs and stuff, what do you like most about it? About the vocation program?
8: I really like the vocation program at Washita Hills Academy mm-hmm. for the fact that you can use the skills that you learn mm-hmm. Elsewhere, whether it be cooking for a church's potluck or cooking for mm-hmm. your family at home. I personally, this year, I work in the kitchen, and it is not easy trying to, like Danae said, cooking for about 50 people for lunch, dinner, breakfast. But it helps you have lots of time management, responsibility, efficiency in the workplace. Mm-hmm. And we actually have a class called Vocational Ethics, mm-hmm. Where we learn what characteristics are needed in a workplace to be a good worker.
2: Mm-hmm.
7: Very good. Very good.
2: Let's try to focus good work in. Ethics.
7: Yes, it is. Mm-hmm. You mentioned music way in the beginning. Mm-hmm. Tell us about the music program and how that the students are involved.
3: Yeah. So we have a strong music program. And I'll throw in there this statement here, that we have our students lead out often for all of our song leaders are our students. They lead out, but then we have divisions of our music program. We have a large choir where every single student is a part of that. We have a bow choir, choir. And the picture that just came up, that was at Pathways to Health. And we typically would go to Pathway to Health and do the music.
2: Nice.
3: So if you've ever been there and you've seen a student choir or academy singing, that was us. Then we have the bell choir, a picture's there from one of our Christmas concerts. We have an orchestra. We also have, and as you see there, that's our small orchestra that does very well. And we have a small traveling choir, chorale.
2: Mm.
3: And so all of our music groups, we do mission. So every 2 weeks in the second semester, every other week, or at least 2 weeks a month, they travel to other churches, a lot of times smaller churches, to help kind of revive and to bring blessings to those congregations. And the students travel all around. And the purpose of this, and we also go to senior homes to bring happiness and cheer.
2: Mm-hmm.
3: So that's our music program. Our students lead out, as I stated, in all of our Vespers, mm-hmm. The different programs that we have. So they're the pianists, they're the song leaders. And so we put a strong emphasis on leadership. And mm-hmm. so even within the music program, it's mission and leadership that's intertwined into it.
7: Excellent. Very good. Leanna, have you had an experience that stands out to you? Leanna, right? No, this is Leanna. This is Jaden. This is Jaden.
8: Yes.
7: That's right. Something that happened during the music program that stands out in your mind.
1: Well, a lot of times we go and we travel as a group to different churches. We stay relatively close. It depends on the trip that was planned. Sometimes we go on day trips where it's just on Sabbath. Mm-hmm. And then we also have weekend trips where we leave Friday afternoon after school. Mm-hmm. And then once a year, we also have a long trip, which we skip school on Friday and we go and come back on Sunday.
2: Just smiling big.
1: No, I love school. I love school. But, yeah,
2: sure, you do.
1: We love traveling.
2: You guys have the Bible shorts. I know time is
7: Bible
2: getting
7: what?
2: Bible shorts.
7: Oh, Bible shorts.
5: Yeah.
7: Yes. What is that?
5: So, social media outreach. So the students do basically a 1 minute presentation on one of their favorite scriptures.
2: Oh.
5: So we have a whole bunch already. We have some new ones to make with some of our students, but Jin has made one. Oh. So if you go on our YouTube channel, our Instagram or Facebook, you'll see these little 1 minute shorts mm-hmm. of the students presenting a scripture and then what it means to them. It's another way to promote missions, and the social media aspect. Mm-hmm. And so the goal is that hopefully they can take that with them and they might start their own little, podcast ministry. Or ministry, mm-hmm. In
2: Wonderful.
5: Social media.
2: So do you teach the kids how to preach? Do you guys preach? Who preaches?
5: They do. They all
7: I
5: have
7: saw her. I saw her.
2: You all preachers?
5: They have all.
2: Wow. Okay. 30 seconds. Give me something.
8: About Wash the Hills or preaching?
2: Preaching.
8: So, I mean, like the Bible verse that was stated earlier, Proverbs 3, 5 and 6, trusting the Lord is very important in your spiritual life. And when you trust in Him, He will direct your paths. And it's just a wonderful Bible promise to claim, especially when things get, I guess, cloudy or you might not be able to see the way. The Lord is the light and He will direct our path.
2: Amen.
7: Amen. Amen.
2: Kaden.
7: Well, I think... Oh,
2: I went Jaden.
7: Jaden, okay.
1: So for the English class, that's when we do our preaching. And for the freshmen, we have our teacher selects a group, like a subject that we preach on.
2: Okay.
1: And last year, for my freshman year, we did names of Jesus or names of God.
7: Oh, nice.
1: And we each got to pick one to do like a 5 minute thing for morning worship.
2: Mm-hmm.
1: And then now for sophomore year, my teacher also chose a subject and we did it on parables. And each of us did one on a parable.
2: Which parable is your favorite?
1: My favorite, I don't know. I like the wheat and the tares because it has so many like good lessons about like our Christian walk and how we can become close to Christ as an individual and how He cares about us and how He loves us as
7: Amen.
1: An individual.
7: Amen.
2: Amen. Amen. Thank you for that message.
7: Now, Jin, you prepared a video. What is the essence of that message you prepared for that 1 minute short? Can you give us a synopsis of that?
4: Okay, I'll be honest. I did that 2 years ago.
7: Oh, 2 years ago.
4: So I'm not going to be able to recall completely off the top of my head, but I could tell you that it was a Bible promise and it was encouraging. So for my freshman year, I was just trying to encourage people to stay strong in their faith. Cause I know there's some people who are like, why do I believe in Jesus? What's the point? And like, how does this, is there a purpose for my life? Mm-hmm. So I was just trying to bring out how we were not made random. We are not made by chance.
2: That's right.
4: And how
2: That's right.
4: every being here is fearfully and wonderfully made by God.
2: Amen.
4: So that's what I was trying to present in these Bible shorts.
7: Amen. Marvelous.
2: And Praise the good thing about it is that it's recorded and it stays online forever.
5: Yeah.
2: You know? So it keeps the gift that keeps on giving. Now, Dene?
6: So this year, since I'm a junior, I actually had a whole prayer meeting to myself as the underclassmen, they will present together in like little short segments. But my topic was about trust. And I pulled out like the story of Job and how he went through so much and lost everything, all his wealth and his children. And he even got sick himself and his friends even tried discouraging him.
2: Yeah.
6: But through it all, he still stayed faithful to God and said, like, though he slay me, yet will I trust him.
2: Amen.
6: And so it's, you know, very important for us today because though everything seems to be going against us and how, you know, the whole world seems against Satan, seems like, you know, he's just attacking only us and that God seems to be nowhere, that God is there and he does have a purpose through all of that.
2: Amen.
7: Praise the Lord.
2: Thank you for sharing that.
7: Praise
2: because,
7: the Lord.
2: You know, even as young people, people, young people discourage other young people, mm-hmm. like saying, oh, your God is not going to do anything for you. Look, you're suffering, but our trust in the Lord in all our ways and acknowledging him, I believe that strengthens our faith, our walk with the Lord, and just stay focused, stay focused. I know, as young people in school, we have to stay focused on so many things.
7: There's a test coming.
2: But as Mr. Ray say, you know, seek ye first the kingdom of God, mm-hmm. right? And all these things will come, will be added unto you. So it's wonderful to see and hear young people speak about the Lord, speak about the hope in Christ and strength. And sometimes trust has been a word that has been so damaged by people that we love and trusted. So let not that experience discourage us from trusting he who has created us and made us wonderfully.
7: Amen. In a Amen.
2: Wonderful way.
7: Well, Brother Damon, can you tell us about the Defend Your Faith program? I think you alluded to that earlier.
3: Yeah, there might be a picture there that you can show. It shows a group of students standing in our auditorium. But every so often we have these Defend Your Faith programs, as you see there in the picture. And what we do, we give them hard to answer Bible questions.
2: Hard to answer hard to Bible questions.
3: It could be a lot of it comes from Paul's writings. You know, sometimes Paul says things that are hard to understand. And we give them time to come together and search the scriptures and then present on how to answer this question. Sometimes it's taken from all over the place of the Bible. It may be on the state of the dead. It may be on the Sabbath.
2: Right.
3: But typically on doctrines that they may come into contact with people, and not just for them to know how to answer, but also to give clarity to those who are having misunderstandings of the scripture.
2: Mm-hmm.
3: And so it's different when you try to memorize something, but if you actually know it and you can seek it out yourself,
7: yes.
3: You tend to remember it better and in a way that is more convincing for a person.
2: Mm-hmm.
3: I could add to something to that, with the sermons that they do, every year level, they have a specific sermon, that they're assigned. So they're freshmen, they preach to the other students in their morning worship. As sophomores, we have a joint assembly with the college, and the sophomores preach for assembly. Oh. This is why my daughter had mentioned prayer meeting. Mm-hmm. When they become juniors, they preach for prayer meeting, which is also a joint program. And then as in their senior year, they present at Vespers, which is typically bigger as people from the community come and they preach then. And then they also have a senior mission trip, which they actually lead out an entire series.
7: Marvelous.
3: With the Defend Your Faith, the Bible classes, the goal is to equip them so that they can really go out as gospel ministers.
2: Yes.
3: No matter what the field is.
7: Mm-hmm. I appreciate the emphasis on the spiritual growth of a personal experience with God, also the opportunity to reach out to others, help others. And the test, Defend Your Faith, yeah. That's also very powerful because it helps a person understand that there are people that have questions. And even among us, we mm-hmm. have a question. We read the Bible, we have a question. And so very important, all of this emphasis on the spiritual aspect, very important.
3: Yes.
7: I commend the Watch of the Hill staff for that. And I encourage you to continue that.
3: Mm-hmm. Praise the Lord.
7: So,
2: well, this is a very busy school.
7: Yes, it is.
2: I love it because when you're bored, you can get into trouble. But you give them a lot of choices here. Now, I love the fact that they learn Bible, that they learn music, they learn to preach, they do the shorts, they're in social media. All that is wonderful. But I really love what it says here, disaster responses with the Gideon Rescue.
3: Yes.
2: You teach them to serve humanity.
3: Yes, Gideon Rescue, to many of the viewers here, they may even know who they are. Gideon Rescue is a spiritual response team. They don't really have any funds that come in, but the Lord always provides a way. If there's an earthquake in Turkey, somehow they get all the equipment and the tickets to make it to Turkey, and it just testimonies of faith.
2: Wow.
3: So whenever they're in the area, they will give us a call and we go with them. And as we go, we don't just help to clean up,
2: mm-hmm.
3: But we also minister to those. We sing to those that are suffering. We sing to them. We give them tracts. That's when they're most open to the gospel.
2: Mm-hmm.
3: And many of them who have been on the experience can testify that the experience that they receive of the people being so receptive mm-hmm. is a blessing. And so we try to intertwine that in the program with other missionary opportunities At the beginning of the school year, we do a 5-day program. It's really like a week, where each year level goes to a different area to do ministry. And so with that, the freshmen will go to a specific place. The sophomores go to a specific place, juniors and seniors, and each of them, work in that area to either present the gospel or to relieve, stress. And that's where the disaster response comes in as well.
2: Nice.
3: That's something that's planned throughout the year.
2: Mm-hmm.
3: So yes, we try to equip not just the actual doctrinal aspect, but also, the outreach aspect to go out and minister, as the Bible says, go ye therefore and teach.
2: Mm-hmm.
3: And so, yeah, we incorporate all that into the program as well.
7: I have to say that I appreciate that 3ABN offers an opportunity for ministries to become known.
3: Mm-hmm.
7: I mean, Ouachita Hills, I learned about Ouachita Hills being at 3ABN.
2: Mm-hmm.
7: The question I have for you is, how long has Ouachita Hills been in existence? Because some people may be hearing about Ouachita Hills for the first time, but it may have been in existence for about how long?
3: Well, the Clark started the school in 1988 in their home.
7: Mm-hmm.
3: And just over the years, it just kept on growing as people learned more about the school. And as the opportunity came to purchase land, as donors assisted, that's what helped this school to really grow. So since 1988, the school has been in existence. The college came into existence in 2003. With Eugene Pruitt and his assistants as well. And so since there, the school has just been growing. The Lord has been blessing. And so we're hoping that we'll see its continuation in terms of training young people to take the gospel to the world, but also equipping them to be intelligent persons that take the gospel to the world.
2: Yes, amen.
3: It shows that you can mingle the two, the high mental attainment also with the gospel itself.
2: Definitely.
7: Tell us how our viewers and listeners can be of help to Ouachita Hills.
3: Sure. We should have a QR code that comes up. On that, you can see our YouTube channel. Just subscribing and sharing it helps to spread the gospel that our students and our staff share. We also have our website with more information. Also, becoming a donor. We are a small school, intentionally small. Part of that is the council that we have, that it doesn't allow for anyone to become lost. Mm-hmm. And so we do need assistance at times. So if anyone wants to assist, whether as a volunteer, either in terms of helping us to expand in terms of housing, to expand by helping to fund mission trips, or even our agricultural program, mm-hmm. Any of those things are a great asset for us.
2: Mm-hmm.
3: And so using the information that will come up on the screen, you can find out how to contact us, how to reach us, and see what is the most that we need at that time.
2: That's
3: would
2: right.
3: be a real blessing.
7: Very good.
2: You know, sometimes people have rolls and rolls of fabric.
3: Yep.
2: Just donate it to the sewing class vocation program. And this is exciting to hear and see. And you guys can be a part of making a dream come true. There are some families that simply can't afford to send their kids to a private academy.
7: Mm-hmm.
2: But you don't have children at home. But, you know, maybe the Lord is speaking to your heart today and say, you know what, I would like to sponsor a young person.
7: That's right.
2: Or even sponsor a certain project. Mm-hmm. So we're going to share the contact information. You're going to have the opportunity to write it down, take a picture of it if you're watching, or scan the QR code.
7: The QR code. Uh-huh.
2: That's right. And, you know, nowadays you can help from the commodity of your very own home.
7: Now, I'm going to say something. You have a music program. I imagine that some of the instruments the students have to purchase, but you probably need instruments at the school as well. Is that correct?
3: Yeah, that's also would be a blessing as well. Pianos, different string instruments, all of those things would be an asset for us.
7: But don't send broken instruments, please.
2: No.
7: So we now have time for the contact information. Then we have news from 3ABN, and we'll be back in just a moment.
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0: Hello, I'm Jill Morricone, and I want to speak to my sisters who are watching right now. You were never created to live in the shadows. If you've been carrying heavy burdens in silence, feeling spiritually dry, wrestling with disappointment, or pouring into everyone else while neglecting your own soul, then I hope you'll join us for our first ever 3ABN Women's Ministry Conference, November 6th through 8th in Edinburgh, Texas. Our theme will be Out of the Shadows. And we'll discuss how to step out of fear, discouragement, exhaustion, and hidden pain into the healing and freedom found only in Jesus Christ. I'll be joining Shelley Quinn, Reese Rafferty, Yvonne Shelton, Tamara Conway, Sandra Lee Perryman Mars, Melody Mason, and Blessings Wynn to help you walk away with renewed faith, deeper community, and practical tools to strengthen your spiritual journey long after the conference ends. 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And remember, this is more than a conference. 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Your seat is waiting. 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
1: Hello, friends. 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They are powerful. They're practical. They're saturated with the Word of God. You are going to love these Bible studies because they communicate truth in a straightforward and convincing way. The Scriptures are rich, and each study ends with a practical outline of what this means for your lives today. They also have a set of summary points. Each lesson has a set of summary points that directs you to the gospel of Jesus Christ and God's great love for each one.
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4: My son, do not forget my law, but let your heart keep my commands. 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
5: Amen. Thank you so much. We are grateful for the Watch at the Hills team that came. And we want to thank Leanna, Jaden, Jin, Danae, and we have our principal here, Damian Ray. Do you have a final word for our viewers and listeners?
6: I'd just like to thank you for the opportunity to be here and to discuss true education. We're told that true education is to restore a man the image of God. And so that's one thing that we have here at the school is that harmonious development. So that men may be restored back to the Edenic lifestyle. Mm-hmm. And so that's something that we do our best to instill into our students. That's something that we try to promote in our program. And if you would like to support us and help us in that, we invite you to do so. And just use the contact information. You can call for more information from us or come visit us yourself. We really think that you'll be truly blessed by our campus and by our students and by our staff as well.
5: Excellent. Well, praise the Lord. We thank you for being here. And thank you that I'd like to say once again, they spoke from their heart. You
7: know, that's right.
5: It's marvelous to hear that.
7: Well, their smiles are so sincere and their hearts are so pure. So praise the Lord.
5: That's right.
7: That campus is positive vibes, like they say. So I encourage everyone at home, you know, sometimes you're like, oh, what should we do this weekend? Well, go on by, take a drive and enjoy the country living on that's the right. campus of Wachita Hills Academy in Wachita. Arkansas.
5: Right? And also, I understand that they can get more information on the website, but there's a canvassing program that will help the students with.
7: That's right.
6: Yes. We have a canvassing program. It's really great to have that experience of actually going out and ministering door to door. And so that's something that you could do.
5: Thank you so much for being with us. And we thank you at home. We encourage you to even go there and get an experience for yourself in case you want to support in a bigger way. God bless you. We'll see you next time on 3ABN Today.

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1: 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str.fm, where God's character is proclaimed.

The other night I was in a rather emotional conversation with another person, and we were reviewing some of the failures and roadblocks and obstacles and tough stuff of the past and even present. And as we proceeded in this kind of interaction, I felt I had to stop. And I said, hey, hold on just a minute. You know, I think that you and I are speaking

And that's quietly exciting because we're not exactly certain what's going to happen here. This is sort of an open-ended type of format. There is no script, but we do select certain directions and titles to our moments together. And tonight, I've decided to borrow a title that I saw in a book called God Confidence. This is possible. And I hope and pray that before our time together tonight is concluded, that you will recognize a brand new power source, if you have not before. God is here, and He's there, and He's where He is welcomed. And that's why this first song was written, recorded by the Imperials Quartet. I look for excuses and reasons to play this because I love this particular song and its direction of lyrics. So if you're sort of insecure tonight, take a listen to this.

The Imperials Quartet. Talking about God. As the scriptures say, in whom there is no variance, neither shadow caused by turning. In other words, he's the same yesterday, today, and tomorrow, and that is liberating. And that is the platform tonight that we're joining together in.

In fact, there's a scripture verse, and I'm taking some of my commentary tonight from the book entitled Walking in Total God Confidence by Donna Parto. And she said, I want to share with you one of my favorite verses in the Bible, 1 John, in the New Testament, chapter 3, verse 1, which reads, How great is the love the Father has lavished on us, that we should be called children of God. And that is what we are. That last sentence is our jumping off place. This is the platform in tonight's program. And she said, You may not know this, but there are certain verses in the Bible that only work if you read them with an attitude. Okay, I want you to stand up. Come on. Everybody on the feet. Read through this verse again, but this time, read it aloud. 1 John chapter 3, verse 1. When you get to the part that says, And that is what we are, I want you to put your hands on your hips and say it with an attitude. I mean, don't even mess with me attitude. We have to do this sometimes in person. It's lots more fun. Let's think about it. The implications of this verse. If God is the King, and we are His sons and daughters, what does that make us? Maybe you'd say a princess or a prince. But even though that may be true, this is no ordinary condition. A prince or princess. A princess with an attitude. PWA. This isn't a side benefit. Ephesians 1, verses 4 through 6, tells us that bestowing the princess or prince title upon us was God's plan from the very beginning. In love, He predestined us to be adopted as His kids through Jesus Christ. And that is a neat plan. In accordance with His pleasure and will, to the praise of His glorious grace, which He has freely given in the one He loves. Tonight's program, God Confidence. Donna Parto said in her book, I'll never forget speaking at a retreat where the average attendee was about 70 years. The oldest was in her 90s. It was a little awkward the first night because it was pretty obvious that I was just a fraction of their age. I challenged them to consider that, and that maybe, just maybe, God was big enough to work through a young, slightly wacko vessel. Well, they were a bit skeptical, but once we got into the PWA part, we bonded. Hey, a princess is a princess, regardless of her age. And that night, a group of ladies broke into the camp kitchen and raided the aluminum foil. I thought I'd die when they showed me the next morning in the front. They were there, sitting with their aluminum foil tiaras on their heads. Now that's the kind of princess I want to be as I approach my centennial. Those of you with teenagers probably have heard the expression, talk to the hand. They put their hand right in front of your face when they say it. It means there's nothing negative you've got to say to me that I'm going to hear. Well, when the enemy comes against us, we need to say this. Talk to the hand. Don't even mess with me, because I am a prince. I am a princess. Talk to the nail-scarred hand, the hand that bled to earn for me the right to be called a child of God. Tonight's program, God Confidence.
God is still there. Even though, as I mentioned a few moments ago, we speak and we act and we feel and conclude things as if he did not exist, that he wasn't even interested, that he wasn't even within calling distance, which is a bogus attitude. So tonight, as we meet together, let's do it with confidence. Tonight, I do not have a whole lot of confidence in myself, and maybe it's good that the Lord put this on my heart to speak to, because that's good to be reminded. And all I'm doing is reminding you that we are something very special in God's eyes, because he sees us not as failures, not as handicapped, not as anything, but his loved ones. He sees us with the eyes of grace, and that's something else. So if anything tonight, we want to be in an up position, because once again, we are something special that even the angels of heaven don't know anything about. They probably look at us with curiosity. Hey, what did Joe or Susie do down there to deserve that? We don't even have that. But the Prince of Peace, the God of creation, should enter this human scene with all of its filth and who knows what all, to be treated like a common criminal because of the greatest and most unconditional love ever considered. And as we meet together tonight, I certainly am not a cheerleader type, but there are those moments when we can become excited, even incredulous that God would do this. I found myself praying the other day, "Do you really love me?" He should say that to me because I'm the one on the lesser end here. Of course he loves you, or he wouldn't have done what he did. And that's why we're here tonight, to share that love and let you know that you're not only special, you are totally privileged. You have a legacy that's incredible, and so do I. God has not changed. And again, the scriptures say he is without variableness, neither shadow caused by turning. The same yesterday, today, and tomorrow. And that sameness is not a ho-hum attitude, what's new. It's something thrilling, because we can come to him as we are, time and time again, with something we don't deserve, and that is grace, unmerited favor. But he's there. In fact, I'm going to ask Kim Hall to sing about it right now. A song of prayer. Oh God, you are still there, you're still holy. Praise God.

soloist Kim Hill, reminding God of what he is as if he needs reminding. But, you know, we get into these kinds of moods sometimes that are negative and dark and condemning, and we really need help, and God is there. And it's good to be reminded, isn't it, that we are not alone, that we're not working through this thing with no options, with nobody anywhere. I felt that way. In fact, I think it was this morning. I started the day in prayer because I awoke with that kind of a mood. This is Night Sounds, in case you've just joined us. Thank you for coming our way. Hope this will become a habit with you. It is with me. I'm here regardless. Thank the Lord. Many of you write to us after we go off the air. We find that the Night Sounds ministry continues. There are certain points of time that we come to where we need a certain kind of factor for confidence, spiritually, emotionally, physically. And I have to remind myself, too, that God is here, no matter how I feel. We pray for one another here. And if we can join you in prayer for any concern, please allow us this privilege. If you'd like a catalog of the further expressions of Night Sounds, our mailing address is Box 29, Wheaton, Illinois, 60189. I'm constantly being sent booklets through the mail. Here's one that was an interesting title. It reads, 101 Things God Cannot Do. Number one, He can't lie. Hebrews 6:18 backs this up with these words, that by two immutable things in which it was impossible for God to lie, we might have a strong consolation who have fled for refuge to lay hold of the hope set before us. Another thing God cannot do, He can't be given a problem that He can't solve. Validated by Matthew chapter 19, verse 26. But Jesus beheld them and said unto them, with men this is impossible, but with God all things are possible. This is the kind of information we need to hear and transfer.

Larnell Harris, more than you'll ever know. There's so much we don't know, so much we've got to learn yet. I've often mentioned this, but it just came to my mind again. My mother said to me one time at 93 years of age, "Billy, God showed me that I've got so much to learn yet." Well, 96 or 6, we have a lot to learn. Doesn't matter what kinds of sheepskin or trophies we might have on the wall of our offices. We haven't even begun, but God is ready if we are. May we turn to Him. Let's remember tonight that God does have a unique call upon the life of anyone, everyone He redeems. And if He has redeemed you and you've asked Him into your life, He will lead you. We can often discover our unique race by getting back in touch with the childhood dreams or the noble ambitions that we had as even new believers in Jesus Christ. Let's review. We don't look back to review the past in a negative way. We sort of recall to see what we've learned or to be reminded of some of the wonderful things God has in store for each one of us. Dear Heavenly Father, thank you for tonight's program. Thank you for your uniqueness. Thank you that you have made us special people because we belong to you. We're family. And I just pray for that one who does not particularly understand or feel that he or she would be family with you. Touch their hearts and spirits as they reach out to you in faith and in their desperate need. In Jesus' name, who made it possible. Amen. Well, thank you for being a special person tonight, for many reasons, not the least of which is that you are a listener to Night Sounds, and that we've asked God to touch our hearts. In case we could get hold of you or vice versa, if we can answer any questions, send a catalog of the various unique and adjacent ministries of this outreach, our mailing address remains Night Sounds, Wheaton, Illinois, 60189. Let's go through the night and tomorrow in confidence in Him. Till we meet again, a great day and a peaceful and restful. Good night to all of you.

This is Max McLean. What does it mean to be called a child of Abraham? Listen to the Bible from Galatians 3. Consider Abraham. He believed God, and it was credited to him as righteousness. Understand then that those who believe are children of Abraham. The scripture foresaw that God would justify the Gentiles by faith and announce the gospel in advance to Abraham. All nations will be blessed through you. So those who have faith are blessed, along with Abraham, the man of faith. Christ redeemed us in order that the blessing given to Abraham might come to the Gentiles through Christ Jesus, so that by faith we might receive the promise of the Spirit. From Galatians 3, listen to the Bible. It's great for the soul.

I recall in school every time they give us a math problem in class. I used to think to myself, now what possible good is solving this problem going to do me in later life? I sure don't want to be a mathematician. Now, someone explained to me it helps me to think. But I don't want to think in that direction. Can't I learn to think some other way? And then another adult would inform me of how much it helped him in later years. Welcome to Night Sounds. I'm Bill Pierce. I've titled our program tonight, So What's the Problem? Interesting how we use that word for a lot of different things. In fact, on the way in here today, I heard somebody say, well, I don't have any problem with that. So what's the problem? Life is filled with them. That's the problem. And one of the basic problems of life is that there's not enough love. The right kind of love. Love is not mathematics or science. It's something living and alive. And it started with God. Can you imagine if there weren't any love?

Don't live without love. Walter Ortiz opening our program tonight in his velvety, smooth vocal styling. And tonight our program is subtitled, What's the Problem? Well, I suppose if we were to ask each one of you what kind of problem is basic and paramount in your life, we would have all kinds of answers. Money, sickness, family hassles. Problems have been with us since the foundation of the world, ever since the Garden of Eden, when Adam and Eve disobeyed God. Immediately, things changed. And there was a different earth with something new called friction, decay, fermentation, death, pain. These things never existed before. So, at that moment, we began to have problems. You know what they are in your life, and I know in mine. However, right at this point, at exactly 7 minutes and 10 seconds into our format, we're going to turn this whole thing around and relaunch it by saying God uses problems to change us. I understand the Greek word for problem literally means to throw, to drive or thrust forward. And without problems, there would be no growth in our character, in our faith even, or our Christian walk. Spiritual stagnation would be the result of a challenge-free life. I was reading a while ago about the bubonic plague, or the Black Death, that spread like wildfire throughout Europe and Asia in the 14th century. Killing as much as two-thirds of the population in a 20-year period. Outbreaks of the disease continued to appear for the next 2.5 centuries. The plague struck London with a fury again in 1664 and 65, leaving thousands dead and dying. At one point, bodies were stacked in the street for the living were too sick to care for the dead. Then another disaster struck. Fire erupted and virtually destroyed the city. But with the fire came a purging of the countless flea-laden rats, carriers of the plague, that had lived in the filth of the city. And with the death of the rats came the death of the plague. So the city was rebuilt with the magnificent architecture of Sir Christopher Wren, who designed more than 50 churches, including St. Paul's Cathedral. I remember being in that cathedral some years ago and seeing some of the magnificent architecture of this genius. And under his influence, the filthy, vermin-infested city was transformed to one of enduring beauty for generations to come. God can use the fiery trial that you are experiencing to transform you as well. Tragedy is often the way God can work his miracles. And I suppose you, as well as I, would ask, well, why in the world has he chosen to use pain and suffering and problems to transform anything? Well, he didn't. And a while ago, we told why. Because he gave man and woman a choice. It was the most important choice ever made because it affected the rest of creation from that point to right now. That's why Jesus came to be our hiding place. He is our hiding place. He is the problem solver. But he solves them in his time and by his method.

Magnificent Sound of the National Christian Choir, directed by C. Harry Causey. This choir is composed of approximately 200 volunteer singers from over 100 different churches in the Washington, D.C. area. Night Sounds on its way to you. Tonight's program subtitled, What's the Problem? Well, the problem is Legion. Not just one problem, but many. And so far tonight, we have emphasized the fact that God does use problems and pain and strife, often to create masterpieces on the canvas of our lives. You've heard of Murphy's Law. Nothing is as easy as it looks. Everything takes longer than it should, and if anything can go wrong, it will. We don't have to live under that so-called law, because for many, their whole philosophy for daily living seems to be wrapped up in Murphy's Law. Every mishap or inconvenience is grumbled out, every problem, and poor Murphy usually gets the blame. He's been around a long time. In fact, we see him in the book of Exodus with his large band of murmurers grumbling out every complaint to Moses. Well, every one of us has days when we put our clothes on with the hanger still in them or find a fly in the cereal. This morning, I counted three things I did wrong before the first 30 seconds were out when I got out of bed. But you know, the Lord knew that we would have days like those. So he provided adequate grace for even the mundane and tiny annoyances of daily living. I'm trying to learn how to offer up these petty grievances to him. I have a tendency to internalize them and turn them inward against myself. Maybe we can create a sense of humor as we go through them. Now and then a sequence of things will happen to me that just plain makes me laugh because it's so ridiculous. But the life that Jesus Christ offers us is a life of triumph over the problems, even if we can't solve them right away. We can trust in Him that He will work in even the most insignificant of them to form His character within us. It's a life of praising, not pouting. So when we ask God to bless our day or our night, let's remember that He orders it for us as well. Our grumbling isn't at all against Murphy, but against the Lord in many cases, who will not order things our way all the time. Someone said a good dose of the book of Philippians will put Murphy out of business for sure. For there we read, "It is God who worketh in you both to will and to do His good pleasure. Do all things without murmurings and disputings." In a day or so, I'm going to be climbing into another jet plane to take another trip, a couple thousand miles across the continent, and as I do, and that plane lifts off and rotates up at about 160 miles an hour, all of a sudden, the law of aerodynamics will supersede the law of gravity in lifting that gigantic jet into the air. And in the same way, the equation is the law of abundant living in Christ can live us above Murphy's Law. We can rise above the problems that would pull us down. So let's remember the next time we have the urge to grumble and blame it on Murphy's Law, we're exempt from it. Because Paul, in the book of Philippians, told us to rejoice. Chapter 4, verse 4. Not the easiest thing to do, I know.
But let's remember that problems can bring us into intimacy with a great God. Do you recall in Job chapter 42, after the multitude of afflictions that he underwent, he could say, I have heard of you by the hearing of the ear, but now my eye sees you. Problems? Plenty of them. Let's not worry about the numbers or the dimensions, but give our lives to Jesus Christ. Surrender to Him. Release the problems to His sovereignty. That's what our next music is all about. Sandy Patty sings for us, Jesus, Lord, to me. Is He Lord to you and your problems?

And that certainly makes all the difference in our outlook and destiny as we crown him Jesus, Lord of our lives. Many of you were around in the Great Depression of the 30s. Recall hearing about one man who lost his job. His grief was multiplied by the sudden death of his wife. The only thing he had left was his faith, and that was weakening. And one day he was combing the neighborhood looking for work. He stopped to watch some men who were doing some stonework on a church building. One of those men was skillfully chiseling a triangular piece of rock. Not seeing the spot where it would fit, he asked, "Where are you going to put that?" And the worker pointed toward the top of the building and said, "See that little opening up there near the spire? That's where it goes. I'm shaping it down here so it will fit up there." Tears filled this good man's eyes as he walked away. God had spoken to him through those words, "Shaping it down here so that it will fit up there." With our problems, let's lean against his strong shoulder, shall we? Let's sing it with the Don Marshall Christian.

Thank you, Lord, that you've given us reason to lean with our problems on you. Help us, Lord, to be faithful to you, not to complain, but to release them and ourselves to you. Thank you that you've promised that you can take us and our problems and our burdens. You've asked us to cast them all on you because you care for us so very, very much. Thank you for this. I pray for that one who's just smashed under the weight of his or her problems. Right now, release them, Lord God, by your Spirit. May we know the deliverance of your power and dynamic. In the name of our Savior, the Lord Jesus Christ, with thanksgiving, we pray. Amen. Thank you so much for sharing tonight. Whatever your problem is, don't take it to bed with you. Release it to him and go through tomorrow trusting in him to work it out, to give you grace to go through it. What a beautiful message to bring anyone. I'm reminding myself of this at the same time because I may be weaker than you are. But let's hang on together, shall we? If we can help you any further through the other ministries of Night Sounds, the music, the prayer fellowship, our newsletter, our mailing address is Night Sounds, Wheaton, Illinois, 60189. That's our time. And we just thank you again for being there, for being you, for being my friend. May God take you through the night and into the day tomorrow. And until we meet again, a very pleasant, restful, peaceful good night.

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2: 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It's the June edition. Welcome back, Gary.
3: This is one of my favorite months.
2: It's a great month. I say that paradise is in Michigan is in June, but that's just my personal opinion.
3: We probably have the best weather in June most of the time.
2: It's warm, but it's not too warm. Of course, there will be extremes. There'll be cold weather. It's Michigan. There'll be hot weather, but it makes me think of being in Hawaii in June.
3: Yeah, without the humidity.
2: That's right. Sometimes. And we have Sue Majeur. We're doing this in three different locations, our home base here in Cadillac, Michigan, at the broadcast center of Strong Tower Radio. And Gary is reporting remotely from Eaton Rapids, and Sue Majeur from Cadillac. So we could do a regular weather report up north in the center of the state in southwestern Michigan.
4: I thought Kalamazoo.
2: Where's
3: did you move?
4: You said Cadillac.
2: Oh, I'm sorry. It was Sue in southwestern Michigan. Well, good.

0: bring us closer to you and the things that you've created for us. In Jesus' name, amen.
1: You know, the weather has a profound effect on people's attitudes. We were at prayer meeting last night before we recorded this session, and literally something that happened that was highly unusual. We, out of the people at prayer meeting, there were more praises. It was a 2-to-1 ratio at one point of praises to prayer requests. People were just in a good mood. They were feeling good about life because I think the weather was good.
2: Yeah, and they're in the nice sunshine too. Yeah, that always helps.
1: Well, I just one other thing is I walk home for lunch. I live next door from here at the studio. It's high. It's one of the higher parts in the Lower Peninsula as you come down the hill down to my house. And you look over the green trees, the green grass, the sky is blue. It's just, and the sun was warm. It just, life is good.
2: Yeah, it is. Hopefully we'll have a nice summer.
1: Absolutely. Hey, we've got a quiz, and it's about blueberries, and I am so much into blueberries. We have two different varieties, a mid to late variety and a late variety, and we're getting ready to plant blueberries. So I'm all about blueberries right now.
2: All right, so here's the quiz, and see if you're ready. Which type of blueberry is most commonly grown commercially in the United States? Is it lowbush blueberries, rabbit eyes, highbush, or bilberry?
0: It's kind of tough, but I think I'll go with rabbit eye.
1: I'm going to go with highbush.
2: It's highbush. Yep. Okay, number two. Number two is a little easier because it's just true and false, so you have a 50% chance of getting it. Blueberries are native to Europe and were first domesticated there.
0: False.
2: What do you say, Tom?
1: False.
2: That's right. They're native to North America. Which U.S. state is traditionally the largest producer of cultivated blueberries? Is it California, Florida, Washington, or Texas?
1: You know, this far away, it's hard to say.
0: I'm going to say maybe Florida.
2: Okay, what are you going to go with, Tom?
1: I was thinking it was someplace out east, but I'll say California because they produce a lot of fruit.
2: Nope, it's Washington State.
1: Ah, because it's further north. It's further north.
2: Yeah.
0: Nailed us again.
2: You have to remember, most commonly grown is highbush, and highbush is for cooler climates. Rabbit eyes are for warmer climates. Number four, what country is currently the world's largest exporter of blueberries due to rapid industry growth? Is it Egypt, Peru, India, or Turkey? This one should be easy.
0: I think I'm going to go with Peru.
2: Tom?
1: I've noticed that they've been exporting quite a bit from South America, so I think Peru's a good choice.
2: Yeah, Peru's a good choice because a lot of those other places are fairly warm.
1: Yeah, that's true.
0: And trying to imagine growing blueberries in the Egyptian desert.
2: No, it's not going to happen. Now, this one should be easy, too. The wild lowbush blueberry is especially associated with what U.S. state? Now, notice this little bit of a hint. You don't see wildbush blueberries around here till you start getting around Clare.
1: How about Maine?
2: Is it Vermont? I forgot to give you the choices. Oregon, Georgia, or Maine?
1: Well, when I'm duly influenced because there was this childhood book, Blueberries for Sal, so I can't get Maine blueberries out of my mind.
0: I'm kind of thinking like that because they have quite a lot of the so-called wild blueberries come from Maine. And when I've been camping up north, we found, we had the low bush,

0: We found them and we picked them. They're tiny, but good. Hmm. So, yeah, I think I'm going to go with Maine, too.
1: That would be correct. Next, number six. This is true and false. Blueberries naturally contain blue pigment in their flesh.
0: False.
2: That seems false.
1: That's right. Because most blueberries have either a pale green or whitish flesh. The blue color comes mainly from the waxy coating, and which we'll have a question on in a little bit, and the skin pigment. Okay, number seven. Which antioxidant compound is especially abundant in blueberries? Is it lycopene? Is it curcumin? Anthocyanins or capsaicin?
0: Anthocyanins.
1: Tom?
2: I think that would be good because one of them is an element we had in a recent quiz, capsaicin. That's more with peppers and stuff.
1: That's right. Mm-hmm. Yeah, it's the anthocyanins. Next one, number eight. Which Native American group historically used blueberries mixed with dried meat and fat in something called pemmican? Is it ancient Romans, Vikings, indigenous peoples of North America, Polynesian?
2: I'd say indigenous people of North America.
0: People of North America. The pemmican, I think they used to use venison or buffalo meat.
1: Now, if you guessed anything but the indigenous people of North America, you need to work on your test taking. Because it starts out saying, which Native American group? So I don't think we're going to have the Vikings or the Romans or the Polynesians. So if somebody got that wrong, I'd say, we need to have a discussion. Okay, number nine. Which county in New Jersey is famous for commercial blueberry production and is sometimes called the Blueberry Capital Region? Is it Essex County, Bergen County, Atlantic County, or Mercer County?
0: Ooh. Go through them one more time.
1: I would go with the one that you're familiar with. Essex County, Bergen County, Atlantic County, or Mercer County?
0: Well, I'm not familiar with any of those, so I'm going to guess Atlantic.
1: Uh-huh. And Tom, what's yours?
2: I just kind of felt like an Essex or the B one.
1: No, Tom.
2: You just go with the clue.
1: It's Atlantic County, which is probably the same county Atlantic City is in. And there is a blueberry variety called Jersey. Okay.
0: Blue crop?
1: True or false? Pardon?
0: The Jersey blue crop?
1: No, blue crop is a separate one, but it's just called Jersey. It's an older variety. Okay, number 10, true or false? Blueberries belong to the same plant family as cranberries and azaleas.
0: True.
2: Azaleas make sense. Cranberries, but okay, if you say so.
0: Well, I've been into a bog walking, and they had both there, growing there. So I would think the same acidic environment would be where they would be.
1: Yeah. It's called the Irokeseye. And number 11, which gives blueberries their dusty or silvery appearance? Is it salt crystals, fungal spores, natural sugar deposits, a protective wax coating called a bloom?
0: Bloom.
2: I'll go with the bloom.
1: Oh, yeah, that was a gimme. At least I thought so. Number 12, which blueberry variety is best adapted to warm southern climate?
2: That's got to be the rabbit.
0: The rabbit eye.
1: Yeah, the choices were low bush, bilberry, northern high bush, rabbit eye, and you're correct. Okay, number 13. Which country developed a major blueberry industry despite having very little native blueberry history? Is it Canada, Chile, Finland, Norway? And if you read your labels on the fruit during the winter, you'll know this answer.
2: I think it's Chile.
0: Chile.
1: That's exactly right.
2: I've been reading my food labels.
1: Yeah, it's a wise thing to do. All right, number 14 is true and false. Blueberries were one of the first foods ever frozen commercially in North America. True or false?
2: I'll say yes. It just seems like an answer.
0: Yeah, it might be. I might go with that. Let's go with true.
1: Their durability. They're not like a raspberry or a strawberry that's very perishable. So they're ideal because of their durability for the frozen food industry. So they were one of the first foods. Number 15. Which surprising nutritional fact about blueberries is true? They contain more protein than eggs. They naturally contain caffeine. Their antioxidants are concentrated mostly in the skin. They are classified as citrus fruits. So now, this is a gimme if I ever saw one.
0: Wait, what was the last one?
2: Citrus.
1: They were classified as a citrus fruit.
0: I'm going to go with the concentrated in their skin.
1: The antioxidants, definitely. Because anthocyanins, if I remember correctly, are antioxidants. Now, we have one bonus question.
2: All right.
1: It's considered difficult, but I'll give you a hint. If you know anything about variety names, you'll be able to get this one. The scientist most credited with helping domesticate modern blueberries in the early 1900s was Gregor Mendel, George Washington Carver, Frederick Colville, or Norman Borlaug.
0: What were the last two again?
1: Frederick Colville or Norman Borlaug. Remember, there
0: I don't
1: is
0: remember.
1: A variety of this guy.
0: Oh.
1: So, what is Gregor Mendel known for?
2: For
0: DNA and developing the theory with growing his peas.
2: That's right.
1: Yeah, he was involved in genetics. Throw him out.
0: George Washington Carver did peanuts and sweet potatoes and quite a few other things.
1: So we've eliminated those two. Who is it, Frederick Colville or Norman Borlaug?
0: I don't know. I guess I'll go with Colville.
2: Borlaug just sounds just right to me.
1: Are you sure? Is that your final answer?
2: Yes.
1: Way to go, Sue. Whoever heard of a blueberry named Borlaug?
0: It sounded funny, so I was like, maybe Colville would be, they call it something like Colville Blue or something like that.
1: I tried my best to help you, Tom.
2: I know.
1: All right, that's the quiz. You guys did really well.
2: Well, thank you. Hey, listen.
0: I feel like that's one we actually know something a little about.
2: It was closer to home, that's why.
1: Yeah.
2: Hey, speaking of that, I'm getting ready to plant some blueberries, so give us some quick hints on maybe there'll be a rush on the blueberry department of plants of the nursery, but... What do you have to do to grow blueberries? How do you plant them? What type of preparation, soil preparation? How deep do those holes go? Tell us how to make good blueberries.
1: Well, the biggest thing that you need to be concerned about with blueberries is the pH of the soil, because they like acidic soils, just like the cranberries do, just like azaleas do. And they like to be between 4.5 and 5.2. You'll hear slightly different depending on what references, but in that 4 to 5 range is ideal. And one of the reasons for that is they pick up iron more effectively at that pH. And now, most people do not have pHs that low, so ideally you'd like to lower the pH the year before you plant. Have you run a soil test on your soil?
2: Adjacent to it. Right there at that location. We have, somebody pointed it out that we have, the aquifer has a lot of lime or calcium in it, so that affects...
1: That would raise the pH over time. But what was the adjacent pH? Was it around 6-something?
2: I did my soil sampling this year. I haven't got back the report yet, and the last one is 1 or 2 years ago, so it's not top of memory.
1: Well, pH doesn't change that much unless you're putting lime down.
2: Okay.
1: Or an acidifying fertilizer. So homeowners don't use that much fertilizer to lower the pH significantly. So what was it when you last took it?
2: I'd have to look at the last report, and it'd take me a few minutes to find it.
1: Okay. Well, I do have a video on my YouTube channel that talks about acidifying the soil for blueberries, so you might want to check that out.
2: Will do.
1: But the other thing that's very important, up where you are, the soils are very sandy, and organic matter is something blueberries absolutely love. And so if you don't have any compost available, I'd go buy some peat moss and work quite a bit into that soil where you're planting them so that there's lots of organic matter. It makes a big difference in root development to have lots of organic matter. And when they need to be mulched to keep the weeds down, but also it helps to preserve moisture. And it's very important that you just keep adding mulch, because as that mulch breaks down and the worms work it, it increases the organic matter too.
2: Oh, thank you. Now, how generous can you be with the manure to, how much manure is too much if it's properly seasoned?
1: If it's properly seasoned, you won't have a problem with it. If it's at least a year old, it won't cause you any problems at all. You can put on as much as you want, because it takes quite a bit to change the organic matter level in your soil. So, do you have a tiller?
2: Yes, I do.
1: So I just pile it on about 10 inches tall and till that all in. That'll really help your blueberries.
2: Okay.
1: And as I said, they do not have root hairs, so they have trouble picking up water. So they need to not only be mulched, but they especially need water while they're being established. And I have something on blueberry fertilization, too, on YouTube that you could learn about how to fertilize your blueberry stuff.
2: And I'm sure other people will want to know what that YouTube, I know it's your last name, Heilig, H-E-I-L-I-G.
1: Right. If you just type in Gary Heilig in any search engine, my YouTube channel will come up.
2: Great. I appreciate it. Well, we've completed this session, and we'll be back with more questions after this break. This is Good Growing with the Garden Guy, Sue Majeur, Tom Majeur, and, of course, Gary Heilig.
3: This is Ruthie Calkins from Tustin. 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
2: The Garden Guy is back on Strong Tower Radio with Gary Heilig, Sue Majeur, and Tom Majeur. Sue, you had a question. We were talking about blueberries, and we had to go to the break. Share that with us now.
0: Well, I was wondering, are pine needles a good mulch for blueberries? I mean, are they, like, acidic?
1: They are a good mulch because they don't break down as fast. They're not necessarily acidic, though, because we did some composting of lots of pine needles when we were doing a what's called master composter program, and then we did a complete nutrient analysis of the different compost, and the pH did not change appreciably with the pine needles, so it won't help with the pH. Now, if you haven't lowered the pH, Tom, you can still lower the pH through your fertilization program by using ammonium sulfate as your nitrogen source over the years. But also, you can add some sulfur, but you don't want to put on as much as you need at one time. You might spread that out over 2 or 3 years and try to drive it down. And if your pH is too high, you'll start to get what's called iron chlorosis, which means you'll have yellow leaves with dark green veins. And a blueberry that's at the proper pH will have nice dark green leaves. So that'll give you an indication how well you're doing.
2: Did you say ammonium sulfate?
1: Ammonium sulfate, 2100.
2: Okay. Now, isn't there aluminum sulfate?
1: Aluminum sulfate and iron sulfate will lower the pH. If you're going to use one or the other, I would use iron sulfate, but you have to use about 5 times as much as is recommended for the sulfur. And the problem when you put down some of these acidifying fertilizers, some of the material is slowly transformed into sulfuric acid. And if the concentration gets too high in the soil, it can actually damage the roots. That's why you want to try to do it before you even plant. But you still can do it. You just can't put on as much at a time. Now, aluminum sulfate, I wouldn't use because we have plenty of aluminum in the soil and you don't want to add too much.
2: So you need sulfur.
1: Yeah, either sulfur or iron sulfate. It's usually sold as ferrous sulfate.
2: Okay, great. Any other question there, Sue?
0: No. Well, what would you recommend as the best mulch for blueberries?
1: Pine bark mulch will work, and it lasts quite a while. You can use regular mulch, like when you see the power company go through and cut up stuff and they grind it. You can use that. It's preferable that you don't have black walnut in that mix because blueberries don't particularly like black walnut. But it won't necessarily kill them if there's a little bit of black walnut mixed in. But
0: what is the name of that stuff? Fuglone or something like that?
1: Fuglones, yeah.
0: That the black walnut trees put out to poison their competition?
1: Yeah, it's you might say a growth inhibitor for certain plants. Other plants aren't affected by it at all.
2: You said pine bark. Now, with my red pines, the bark is pretty thin. Some people use pine bark, but it seems to be very thick. It probably comes from southern pines of some sort.
1: You can use that too. Yeah, you can use that too. Blueberries are very tolerant. You never have to take it off. As it starts to break down, you just add some more mulch on top of it.
2: I have a pine stand, so just grab up all I can, needles and bark, and that's
1: if
2: good
1: you want
2: stuff.
1: To. Yeah. Now, realize that the pine needles act as a natural mulch under the tree, and if you take all those pine needles off, then you start to get weed growth under the tree.
2: But you decide.
0: So there's not much pruning to the blueberry bush plan, is there?
1: Not for the first few years. I also have a video on pruning blueberries. For the first few years, you don't have to do any pruning. But basically, when the plant's about 4 or 5 years old, you start to take out some of the older material, and that'll encourage new ones to come up. And what you want to do with blueberries is have about 20% 1 to 2 year old branches coming up, same percentage of 3 to 4 year old, then 5 to 6 year old, then 7 to 8 year old. After about 8 years, then you trim out 1 or 2 of them to keep sending up new ones. And so the most productive canes or branches are around the 3 to 5 year old branches. Then they get taller. That's why they're called high bush. And the blueberries, if you don't prune them, keep them at a certain height, usually around 3.5 to 4 feet, then the really older branches get taller, and they still produce blueberries, but they're usually smaller.
2: What about raspberries and blackberry planting? What words of wisdom do you have for that?
1: Well, they're pretty much easy to handle. They're like putting in tomatoes. You just have to make sure you get them at the right depth. And that's usually about an inch deeper than what they were in the nursery or in the pot that you bought. And depending on how fast you want them established will determine what spacing you put them at. You can put them as close as 12 inches, although I tend to go more like 18, 24, because if you run a plant a lot, they will spread very quickly. And they'll even leave the area where you want them. So, but the first year, you don't really do anything. Now, with the regular raspberries, they grow what's called the primal cane the first year, and then they produce the second year. On some of the others, like black raspberries and purple raspberries and even blackberries, you prune them a little differently. You let the canes grow up, and then you cut them off at about 3 feet, and that allows them to branch out. And then the next spring, you cut those side branches shorter so that you don't have brambles all over the place, because the side branches can get very long, and it gets very unruly in terms of trying to pick.
2: Oh, great.
1: And I do have a video on pruning ever-bearing raspberries, too, on my YouTube channel.
0: That would be good. I adore raspberries. Do they have many varieties of the gold? I got to taste those one time from Meyers. They seldom have them. It was just like once or twice. But I know there's so many different varieties. But are the gold varieties adapted to our climate here, or do they prefer farther south?
1: That one I'd have to check on, but I would think that here in southern Michigan you wouldn't have much of a problem. It's possible Tom might have a little bit of an issue since so far north, but that I'd have to double check that and look up the varieties, because all of them aren't the same. Some may be a little bit more hardy than others, and that's again where you can use AI, where you could ask the question, list all the commercially available yellow raspberry varieties and how hardy each one is, what their hardiness zone is, and boom, that'll tell you which ones you should pick.
0: Ah, good to know, because you don't plant the raspberries every year.
1: No, you only have to plant them once. If they survive, they're going to be everywhere. I have a raised bed that contain mine, and they're all out of the bed, and I have to cut them back, cut them down, dig them up, give them away. They're just everywhere. But if you're going to grow blueberries, raspberries, and strawberries, if you don't spray for the spotted wing Drosophila, you're eating maggots.
0: Ew.
2: You plant them 12 to 24 inches apart, but how wide are the rows?
1: Well, you don't want your row any wider than you can reach toward the middle from either side. So I would probably keep my row no wider than 2 feet.
2: 2 feet?
1: Because the other thing you have to remember is when you're reaching in there, you will have raspberries that are ripening. You'll still have some flowers, and bees will be working. And the last thing you want to do is be reaching in very far, because if you get a bee sting, that's not pleasant. But at about 2 feet wide, you don't have a problem picking. It's much easier to deal with.
2: Very good. Well, June is the first rose blooms come out. What kind of care do we have for rose blooms?
1: Well, the reason I said that is because if you like to go to any rose garden, about mid-June is when you're at the best bloom of the year. And so hopefully you've been treating them for black spot, because black spot is a defoliating disease, and that's one of the reasons why roses don't survive as long in Michigan, because when you get a bad infection of that, it knocks off all the leaves, and without leaves, you can't develop sugars that'll get them through the winter, and so they die of starvation, essentially. Also, after a rose has bloomed, you should trim that flower off right away, and what you do is you start from the tip and go back till you see the first or second group of five leaflets. And then cut just above that group of five leaflets at a 45-degree angle about a quarter inch ahead on top of the stem next to the leaf. And that will encourage that bud to break, and then the plant will rebloom again. And also, in June, you might be watching out for rose slugs, which most people don't see them until they start to see what looks like part of the leaves missing. They don't consume it totally, but they kind of eat the surface. And that makes the plants look unattractive, so rose bugs start to show up. And a good organic product to use would be spinosad, and it covers quite a few different insects, and it's not toxic at all. And also, toward the end of June, you're going to be seeing beetles coming out, like rose chafers, and you need to treat for those guys, too. And a little bit later, you'll run into the Japanese beetles, which can really do some damage.
2: Going back to the black spot, what do you need to do about the black spot on the roses?
1: You have to use a fungicide, and a lot of the fungicides in the garden centers will take care of the problem. Or you can go on AI and say, what's the best known fungicide for black spot? And they'll tell you. If you want an organic option, they'll give you a suggestion. But once it starts, then you can't stop it. The leaves will get the black spot. They will turn yellow. Then they'll fall off prematurely. And we probably could have had some infections already because we had quite a bit of rain early in the spring. Now, it wasn't much of a problem when there were no leaves out, but black spot can also be on the stems from the previous year. So you have to watch that closely. And hopefully you fertilize your roses just before growth started, because roses really need fertilizer to produce those beautiful blooms. And a balanced fertilizer is sufficient.
2: Let's move on to fruit trees. You can still remove the suckers. How do you remove maggots and sooty blotches? Happens more on cherry trees, doesn't it, that sooty blotch?
1: No, it gets on apples. What gets on cherries is a different type of mildew. But the first thing that we're going to talk about before we mention the diseases was pruning. And the suckers, which grow up from the base of the tree, can be cut off at any time. The water sprouts, which are branches that grow straight up on the stem, they can be taken out at any time. And if you wait, they'll be put much bigger next year. And if you get started on them early, like June, you can almost rip them off with your hand because they haven't hardened up yet. So early June will be the best time to get to them, and it'll cut down on the amount of pruning you're going to have to do next year. Now, sooty blotch and fly speck usually start around late June, and you have to put fungicides on to protect it. And there's not a good organic product that I'm aware of, but you might want to double-check with AI to find that. Now, I use a material that most people aren't going to try to buy because it's just too expensive. It's called, if I remember correctly, it's called Nova. But Captan will work on that. It's just not as good as Nova. And, of course, this is also when good pruning to open up the canopy of the tree is important, because the longer it takes for the internal portion of the tree to dry out where you have fruit, the more likely you are to get a fungal infection like sooty blotch, fly speck, apple scab, and all those other things.
2: What about grape fungicides? Why do we use them?
1: One of the things that becomes a problem that usually shows up in June is something called black rot. And when it starts to cause problems, it makes the berries shrivel up and turn to raisins. And it does quite a bit of damage to to a cluster. So if you go to MSU's website, the MSU Extension Bookstore, there's a bulletin we've talked about in the past. It's E150. It's a fruit pest management guide. And they'll tell you when you should put various fungicides on so that you can not have all your berries just rot on the vine. And, of course, you have to worry about Japanese beetles. Usually late June, that you're going to have to watch for, because they can do quite a bit of damage also. But if you're not using a fungicide, most likely you're not going to get edible quality grapes.
2: What about vegetable burn down of weeds?
1: Well, a lot of times people will use Roundup, which does it, but there's a lot of controversy associated with Roundup. And one of the things that you can get from Home Depot is an organic version. Basically, it's acetic acid, which is the acid in vinegar. Only this acid is, you can get both 20% and you can buy 50% acetic acid. Now, 50% acetic acid is nothing to play with, so you want to be careful. You would not want to get your nose anywhere near this because it's not going to be a pleasant experience. But you can put these in a pump sprayer, and I have both. I'm going to try both to see which one, how fast they work, because the 50% is much more expensive. It's like $40 a gallon, as opposed to, I think, 22 or something like that for the 20%. And it should burn down weeds in your garden before you till. It won't kill roots, but it will make it easier to till. And so that's something you can use as an alternative to Roundup.
2: Now, if you get this on your vegetables, that will...
1: Oh, no, you don't want to do that. It's a general burn down. So this is something you would do before you put the vegetables in, or you would have to temporarily cover the vegetables if you were going between the row or something.
2: How far in advance would you use this burn down before you do your planting?
1: Ideally about 2 weeks. It might be three if they're really large vegetables or large weeds. And obviously you can't wait that long now because we're already getting ready to go into June. And you should have your garden planted by about mid-June. Otherwise, some of the things that take longer, like watermelon, just won't have enough time to ripen.
2: Very good.
1: So, but it's not too late to do it at this point.
2: Very good. Well, there's more questions for the Garden Guy in our next segment. You're listening to Strong Tower Radio's Good Growing with the Garden Guy, Gary Heilig, Sue Majeure, and Tom Majeure. We'll be back after this break.
3: Hi, folks. Jelaine Fenner here. We are definitely living in uncertain times, and for some of us, it's scary. Signs of the times are everywhere. Jesus is coming back soon. Read Revelation chapter 22. Jesus says, "Surely I am coming quickly." 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
2: You're listening to Good Growing with the Garden Guy, affectionately known as the Garden Guy. Gary Heilig, Sue Majeure, and Tom Majeure. We're doing this from triangulating from three different locations. Sue is in Kalamazoo, Michigan, and Gary is in Eaton Rapid towards central Michigan, south of Lansing, and I'm in Cadillac. So we're trying to get the perspective from all different angles this month. Gary, the importance of pollinators. Those pollinators give us, they aren't just bees. Explain the wide variety of pollinators.
1: Okay, first of all, I got to ask you guys a question.
2: Uh-oh.
1: How many bee species do you think there are in Michigan?
2: Bee species. I was going to say four, but I'll probably be way under.
0: I'm thinking 400.
1: Sue was pretty good.
2: All right.
1: It's 460. Fewer in Indiana, but only about 50% of them are important for pollinating crops. Now, all the bees are important for pollination because they're more than just crops. They're trees, shrubs, flowers, many different things that have to be pollinated. But for the important ag crops, about 50% of them. So that's over 200 species that are really important.
2: Well, with that in mind, how many of them are commercially viable or important to commercial agriculture?
1: Well, what you usually find is the European honeybee, which was brought to this country, and also you can buy bumblebees. They're not quite the same as honeybees, but they do work inside better. So if you're growing something in a greenhouse and you need pollination, then bumblebees are the choice. But the most pollination that is done by solitary bees like mason bees. And what people will do is you've probably seen these little things where it's a series of tubes mm-hmm. that they'll set out in orchards and things. Those are for mason bee nesting. And most of the bees are solitary bees and they nest in the ground. So we're getting all this for free without any extra stuff.
0: I bought one of those little bee houses for Tom.
2: She did.
1: Yeah, I have one too. I haven't put it out yet, but I'm going to try to do that this year.
2: So,
1: what do you think the next logical question would be?
0: Where's the best place to put your bee house?
1: Well, you're close. How do you attract them? And most animals, all animals need three things, food, water, and shelter. Well, they take care of the shelter pretty much on their own unless you have a little house for some solitary bees, which they'll take up residence if you put it out there. The food part is nectar from plants. And so when you first plant your vegetable garden, You don't have a lot of flowering, but when you put a lot of flowering plants of different types around the edge of your garden, you will attract pollinators in, and they'll work both the flowers and they'll work your vegetables, depending on what their preference is. And also, having a little water available is helpful, too. A little pan of water that you change on a regular basis so that you don't get mosquitoes laying eggs in it. And that
0: with the marbles in it?
1: Marbles? I don't know about that.
0: I've seen several videos where they show they have like a shallow pan, you know, something like a pie pan or something shallow like that. And they put a level of marbles in there and fill it up so that just up to the, not covering the marbles, but, you know, up towards the top. And that way they can perch on the marbles and not fall in and drown when they're drinking.
1: Yeah, you can also do that with very fine gravel. I have some pea gravel that you can do that with. And, that works for butterflies, too, if you're trying to attract butterflies. The same things that attract the pollinators also attract the butterflies.
0: Except for they don't need the host plants in the same way, do they?
1: Butterflies? Well, it depends.
0: No, the bees. I'm saying that the butterflies need the host plants.
1: Yeah. Yeah, they're primarily after nectar. They have their own houses. Because, for instance, with honeybees, they take the nectar and turn it into honey. What I call bee vomit. I don't eat honey because of that. I just said, no. But anyways, it's all on me. Honey is very good. My wife loves it.
2: When you say pollinators, the bees are just portions of that pollinator group. What part do bees play compared to moths and other plants?
1: They do the majority of the pollinating.
2: Okay.
1: I mean, you even have bats pollinating certain plants in the tropics. But they're insignificant overall when you look at all the different plants that have to be pollinated.
2: Okay.
1: But, yeah, there's more than just bees, but they're the workhorse.
2: All right. Now, Gary, you brought this up a couple years ago about fertilizer and the price going to rise. It doesn't seem like the price has retreated anytime soon. And where are things at?
1: Well, the reason why fertilizer prices are so high is because natural gas prices are high. Because one of the things is the war. Not only the Iranian war, but also the Russian-Ukrainian war is a bit of a problem because Russia was one of the world's largest exporters of fertilizers, and Belarus was one of the major potash exporters. And so with those sanctions, we're not getting those things. Those two together give a huge share of the fertilizer. So, of course, it's going to go up. Now, China, which makes a lot of things, they restricted their exports because they're trying to protect their domestic food production. China does not have enough arable land to support their people, so they absolutely need what fertilizers they have available. So they're really restricting that. And so phosphate fertilizers, urea, ammonia, those are all things that are needed for fertilizers, and they're in short supply. Also, with all the things that are going on in the world, the transportation cost of rail, barges, ocean freighters, trucking, that's all gone up, and they just pass that on to the people. And there's some prices increases because of consolidation of the industry. The more competition you have, the lower prices generally are. We now have four major companies that deal with fertilizers, so naturally the price will go up as a result of that. They peaked in 2022. They've come down a little bit, but they don't expect it to come down much more. So those are the reasons why we're paying such high prices for fertilizers. And so I always tell people, you should compost, because even though it doesn't replace fertilizer, it does add nutrients and other beneficial things back to the soil, which will help the plants to utilize what is put on. Because when you put a fertilizer on, if it doesn't attach to organic matter, it usually will just wash down through the soil faster. So those are the reasons.
2: Well, we've got an up-to-date report on fertilizers. Let's step back to vegetables, continued successive planting. Gary, I have to confess that I get all geared up and I do all my seeding in March, April, and inside, and then do direct to the ground, and that's it. It's it seems the summer comes on and multiple competing activities, but I think I need to pay more attention to successive planting. What can you do to motivate us or help me focus on successive planting?
1: Well, let me give you an example using radishes. Let's say you plant a whole row of radishes. They're all ready in about 28 days. How many radishes can you eat?
2: And also the shelf life.
1: Yeah, radishes will last quite a long time in the refrigerator. We're usually talking about a month or more. But the thing is, you're not going to eat that many radishes. So if you plant, let's say you wanted a row of radishes that was 10 feet long. You plant maybe 2 feet this week, wait a couple of weeks, plant 2 more feet, wait a couple of weeks, plant 2 more feet, wait a couple of weeks, plant 2 more feet. And that way, you're never overwhelmed with the harvest. Now, the time that having a harvest where everything is the same, let's use squash as an example. And I love butternut squash, and one of the things we do is we freeze it. Well, it's the kind of thing that we don't want a successive plant. What we want to do is have all the squash ready at the same time. We process it, and we're finished. But things like zucchini, well, that produces anyway for a very long time. It's a gift that keeps on giving. But there's certain things that you're not going to eat so much of it right away. And so either you're going to sell it or you're going to give it away, take it to church or something like that. If you don't mind doing that and losing quite a bit of the harvest, fine. But if you want a steady harvest, think about successive planting.
0: Usually so that would be good for, like, say, corn. So because you can't corn on the cob for every meal for 2 weeks, you want a successive plant it so that you'll have some, and then the next group will come on, and then you'll have some, and so forth, right?
1: We have a farmer down the road that does just that. He usually starts in July, and he finishes up by about late August, and he has corn coming all that time, and we don't even grow corn anymore because the raccoons around here absolutely love it. So we just go down to his place and buy corn.
2: Now, is successive planting, tell us the crops. Do you want to do that with broccoli? Do you want to do it with kale? What are the prime targets besides radishes and corn?
1: You could do all those things. Cabbages, leafy greens, especially leafy greens because they get ready so fast and you just get blasted with a lot of them. Now, something like greens, for instance, when I grow mustard greens and turnip greens, it takes quite a few to serve a family of four. So you plant much larger amounts of them, but still successive planting will give you greens over a longer period of time. Broccoli is fine. One of the things that we did one year when the government was giving out these checks, I think they gave out $600, we bought a freezer because that year we grew so much broccoli, and it was just beautiful broccoli. So we basically filled that entire freezer with broccoli.
2: Wow.
1: And as you know, I love broccoli. We ate all of it. But there, most of the things that you grow in the garden can be, you can grow them that way as long as it's not a long period of time from planting to harvest. You have to take into consideration how much growing time you have left.
0: Well, so in other words, you wouldn't want to try that with, like, say, watermelons?
1: No. Watermelon in Michigan, you need to get those in late May and have the ones that don't take as long, like some of the southern varieties, like the Charleston Gray, they take 130, 140 days, and you're not always guaranteed that here in Michigan.
2: Well, folks, this concludes the June edition of Good Growing with the Garden Guy. Stay tuned. You can, if you miss something or want to hear something again, you share it with a friend. Want to go on our website? It will under archives, audio archives, and for Strong Tower Radio today, and listen to it again. For
1: Gary, Tom.
2: What's that?
1: Are we going to be at camp meeting this year?
2: That's a great point, Gary. We did questions and answers during a session on Sunday afternoon at the Michigan camp meeting. It'll be on the first Sunday, the only Sunday of camp meeting. Join us at the Michigan camp meeting, and you can ask all your questions in person to Gary Heilig, the Garden Guy. Well, that wraps it up for this month for Good Growing. For Gary Heilig, Tom Majeure, and Sue Majeure. We'll see you again next month. Bye now.

0: Hello friends, this is Doug Batchelor from Amazing Facts. Strong Tower Radio is a station that believes in the power of prayer. In the book Steps to Christ, we're told, prayer is the opening of the heart to God as to a friend. Not that it's necessary in order to make known to God what we are, but in order to enable us to receive Him. Prayer does not bring God down to us, but brings us up to Him.
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3: Several years ago, my wife and I went to Australia. We had heard rumblings about someone predicting the end of the world, but we had no idea or knowledge as to what had actually taken place with it until we arrived in the area of Sydney. And when I began to preach, I met a group of people who actually had been impacted by the prediction of the secret rapture that was to take place in 1992. Here you have a copy of the poster that had been posted all around Australia, especially Sydney. And if you notice then that they had predicted that the God's day of judgment is near. It would happen at 1 o'clock in the morning on the 29th of October, 1992, Sydney time. Jesus will come again. People who believed it were so ardent about their particular faith in this prediction, because the ones that predicted it were supposed to be trustworthy, that they began to actually give away their houses, their lands, their cars, their belongings, because they would never need them. In fact, when they tried to give their holdings to churches, churches actually brought in attorneys to sign contracts so that these people could not take back what they given to the church if this thing did not happen. Of course, the church did not believe it was going to take place, but these members actually believed very strongly that it would take place. So they gave up their bank accounts. They gave up their houses, their cars. They gave up anything that they can give up. And when people would say, well, you may need them again. No, we'll never meet them again. The Lord is coming, and we are going to be with Him. So when the actual night came that was supposed to take place, there were two groups of people in the streets of Sydney. There was one group of people that had signs with the word liars, and the other one on the other side, Jesus is coming at 1 a.m. in the morning. So the crowds left and right were jostling over the truthfulness of whether or not this would happen. Of course, those who believed actually went. I am told that they actually waited in the streets of Sydney with suitcases, ready to take that special trip that would take place once Jesus returned. Well, they waited until 1 o'clock in the morning and 1:30 and 2 o'clock in the morning, and guess what?

rapture and the manner of the coming of Christ. So bless us, we pray, in Jesus' name. Amen. No doubt it's very troubling when people who have been led feel that they have been misled or taken in the sense that they have been deceived or tricked into believing something that never did happen. But the reality that Jesus will come has been predicted over and over and over again. Jesus himself said many times, I'm coming. Revelation 1:7, Revelation 3:11, Revelation 15:16, and Revelation 22:7, 12, and 20. In every case, Jesus says he's coming. And I should let you know this, that the coming of Christ is not something that was just predicted in the book of Revelation. In the book of Jude, verse 14, we're told that Enoch, the seventh from Adam, predicted of his coming. And it says the Lord comes with 10,000 of his saints. So the first prediction of the second coming of Christ was actually done by Enoch, the seventh from Adam. So the prediction of the coming of Christ had been going on and on and on and on. And some people begin to wonder whether or not it will actually happen. People who were caught up with that prediction in 1992 lost their faith. Some of them became atheists, angry with those who had been leading out in the cause and felt like they had been deceived. Well, Jesus did warn that no one knows the day or the hour. Why is it that people are still trying to predict a particular day when Jesus himself has said, no man knows the day or the hour? But let's consider the coming of Christ and how it will actually take place. We already considered the signs of his coming, and today we are going to consider the manner of his coming. According to the book of Acts, chapter 1, when the disciples were walking with Jesus, after he revealed himself many times, with Thomas, he said, here, feel the wounds in my hand. And Thomas knelt down and said, my Lord and my God. After he appeared to many of them, he finally was leading them out of Jerusalem. And when he was in the mount, the Bible says that when he had spoken these things, while they beheld, he was taken up, and a cloud received them out of their sight. Now notice it says that while he was talking to them, he began to be lifted up or taken up, and a cloud received them out of their sight. Now, verse 10 says, and while they looked steadfastly toward heaven, as he went up, you can imagine them standing there looking up as he went higher and higher and higher. Two men stood by them in white apparel. These are angels. And what did they say to the disciples? Ye men of Galilee, why stand ye gazing up into heaven? Obviously, Jesus had already gone out of sight, and they're still looking up. This same Jesus, which is taken up from you into heaven, shall so come in like manner as you have seen him go into heaven. Now, since these are two angels that have just pronounced that, then I think it's something that is very trustworthy. The angel said that the same Jesus that had been taken up, and you actually saw him go up, will come in the same manner that he went up. So it's very important for us to understand what happened. As they were standing there, all of a sudden, Jesus began to rise. And they're actually beholding him. It must have been quite an experience. And as he's flying up and up, then all of a sudden the cloud enshrouds

him and he disappears out of their sight. And the scripture says that just as he left with clouds, guess what? Since it says the same Jesus shall come back in like manner, then he would come with clouds. In fact, Revelation 1 verse 8 says, behold, he cometh with clouds, and every eye shall see him. Now, there are people who think that it's impossible for every eye to see him because the earth is round. One thing that people do not consider is this, that even though the earth is round, it doesn't mean that every eye will not be able to see him. It doesn't say how quickly they will see him or that they will see him immediately, every eye, but it says that every eye will see him. So what does that mean and how can we explain it? Well, let's consider this. The Bible says that when he comes, he will come and meet the people in the air. Now, this is an important text because the Bible reveals that there will be people who will, or the devil himself will appear like Christ and seek to deceive many. So we've been warned about false Christ. And the Bible says that the devil himself transforms himself into an angel of light. So we should not expect for Jesus to come walking on the earth. We should expect that when Jesus comes, that he will meet the people in the air, because that's what it says. The righteous will meet the Lord in the air. Now, verse 7 of chapter 1 of Revelation says that every eye will see him, even those who pierce him. Now, notice then that not just the righteous will see him, but even the people who pierced him. There are many who think that only the righteous will see him. But the Bible says that every eye, which means that everybody who's alive at his coming, will see him. The only difference is that he will not touch the earth a second time because it says we'll meet him in the air. Now, maybe some of you are not as old as I am, but you may have parents or grandparents who may qualify to be as old as I am. When I was young, Russia did something that startled the world. And that was that they built a satellite called Sputnik and sent it up into space. Here's some information about that. The actual satellite traveled about 29,000 kilometers or 18,000 miles per hour. It actually went up to a height of 359 miles up in the sky. And it was the first satellite ever projected up into the sky. Now, I remember seeing it streaking across the sky when I was a boy, and I could see it. Now, there are some people who say, impossible. How can you see something like that? Well, it turns out that the satellite actually was about the size of this table here, a little bit bigger than a beach ball. Okay, you can see the size of this table. I've actually seen a copy of it in a museum. And that particular thing was made of stainless steel. It had a very bright, bright shell to it. And because of the brightness of the shell, it had the ability to go across the sky, as I just shared that. And it could actually be seen. Now you can say, or ask the question, how in the world can you see something that size at 359 miles away? Well, I know it's very, very difficult to believe that, but the reality is that I did see it. And I've spoken to people who lived in my times who also did see it. You may ask, how is it possible? Well, when I was being trained as a soldier for the Vietnam War, one of the things they told us was, be careful when you smoke. Make sure that you just don't smoke out in the open, because
You may think that it cannot be seen, but when you smoke and the lights up, a soldier many feet away can actually see that bright lighting up of the cigarette at night, and the snipers out there, and you'll be a dead duck. I was talking to another soldier who was in actual Vietnam, and he did tell me that there was a fellow who smoked, and the next thing they heard was a shot, and the shot actually hit the man in the face and killed him. So if you can see a little glow of a cigarette at a great distance, the reason why you can see a satellite is because, especially Sputnik, is because it would actually reflect the light of the sun. It was so bright that you could see it. How many of you have seen something called a shooting star or a falling star? Well, they're not actually stars, they're meteorites. But how big are those meteorites? Well, those shooting stars that you see streak across the sky, actually some of them are the size of a pea. And because they enter into the atmosphere, they actually light up so bright that they look like they're pretty big. In reality, they're not. And so you can see something at a great distance, and at 359 miles high, I could see Sputnik. Now, question, if I can see something this big, 359 miles away, then is it possible for me to see a man which is much bigger than this at 350 miles away? The answer is, of course, yes. Why? Because when Jesus comes, he'll be much brighter than the Sputnik. It says that he'll come with the glory of his Father, the glory of the angels, and his own glory. Friends, every eye will see him. And by the way, you should know this, that all of us on planet Earth may have difficulty seeing different things. For example, people in Australia cannot see the North Star. People in America cannot see the Southern Cross. But what's amazing is that people all over the world can see Orion. The reason for it is that Orion rises up about the equator. And so if you're in the North Pole, or you're in the South Pole, or you are North and South America, everybody can see Orion because it rises up in the east. And please remember that the Bible says that Jesus will come from the east. Wonderful, good news. Now listen. Notice it says in Matthew chapter 16, that for the Son of Man shall come in the glory of his Father with his angels, and then shall he reward every man according to his works. When the Son of Man shall come in his glory and all the holy angels with him, then shall he sit upon the throne of his glory. So he comes with the glory of the Father, of the angels, and of his own glory. What a scene that will be. What do you say? I think you would agree with me. Amen. Now, the fact that the tribes of the earth will mourn means that they actually see him. And Revelation chapter 6 actually says that they go hide in the caves in the dens of the mountains and plead for them to be hidden from him that cometh in the clouds. And so all eyes can see him. And the people who don't believe in him even will see him. Now, in order to understand about what happens when Jesus actually comes in this manner, not only will he be met in the air, he will not come and touch the ground. Not only will his brightness be so bright that everybody will see him, but also he gives us things that had happened in the past as examples as to what will happen in the future. For example, he tells us about the days of Noah. In Matthew chapter 24, verse 37, it says, as the days of Noah were, so also will the coming of the Son of Man be. In other words, you can expect that what happened in the days of Noah will happen when the Son of Man comes. That's what that verse says, right? As the days that were before, so also will be the coming of the Son of Man. So you can then, from Noah's story here, get an idea as to what will take place when Jesus comes. So what did happen in Noah's day? Well, in verse 38, it says,
For as in the days before the flood, they were doing what? Eating and drinking. Then it says they were marrying and given in marriage until the day that Noah entered into the ark. So if that happened in the days of Noah, then it will happen when Jesus comes. That is that earthlings are wrapped up in activities, married and given in marriage, eating and drinking. But we also are told what happened as a result of all this. Notice then that it says that they did not know until the flood came. And what does it say after that? In verse 39, and took them all away, so shall also the coming of the Son of Man be. So I'm going to ask you a question. Who was taken away in the days of Noah? Well, it says that the flood came and took them all away. So who was taken away? Well, those that did not believe, those that did not prepare, those who were not inside the ark were taken away. Would you agree with that? I think you would. Then it says that so shall also the coming of the Son of Man be. So I'm going to ask you a question. So when the Son of Man comes, who will be taken away? Well, most people think, well, when Jesus comes, the righteous will be taken. But that's not what this verse is saying. This verse is not addressing what happens to the righteous. It's addressing what happens to those who are ill-prepared, those who didn't believe. It says that just as it happens in the days of Noah that the unrighteous were taken, so it happened when Jesus comes. The unrighteous will be taken as well. It's just that we don't think of the word taken in terms of the negative. We're always thinking of the word taken in sense of the positive. Jesus will take us to heaven. But this verse is not addressing what happens to the righteous. It's addressing what will happen to people in the days of Christ, just as it happened in the days of Noah. Do you see that? Now, then it adds, then shall two be in the field, the one shall be taken and the other left. And this is where people who believe in the secret rapture begin to switch things. They begin to say that the ones that are taken are the ones that are righteous and the ones that are left are the ones that are wicked. But that doesn't follow what the Bible is saying, because in the days of Noah, it says that the ill-prepared were taken and they knew not, and the flood came and took them all away. So shall also the Son of Man be in the Son of Man comes. So the two that are in the field, the one that's taken is the one that's applied to the ill-prepared. The one that's left is the one that applies to the one who was prepared. But that doesn't make sense to the common person, because you always think, well, if you're being left behind, then you're lost. But this is not speaking about being left behind in the sense of being lost. But it's speaking about a specific separation that happens. There are those who are not prepared, and Matthew 24 is addressing the fate of the ill-prepared. It is not addressing the fate of the righteous. In fact, it uses Noah as a historical point of reference. It just simply says in the days of Noah. It doesn't say anything about Noah's family, because Noah was not by himself. We know that Noah, his wife, his three sons, and his three daughters-in-laws were in the ark. So the burden of the text is not to say what happens to Noah. It just says until Noah entered into the ark, but it doesn't say that he stayed 40 days in the boat being rocked to and fro. It doesn't give any more information. It just uses the days of Noah as a historical point of reference. Just like we could say today that in the days of King Henry VIII, there are many, many Christians who were martyred. The focus is not what happens to King Henry. The focus is on what happens to the Christians who are being martyred in the day of King Henry VIII. So now what I want you to notice is this. The question is, who's taken? And to answer this question, then, we have to go to Luke 17. I want you to notice what Luke 17 says. Luke 17 is talking about the same thing of the coming of Christ. But this time, it uses the days of Noah, but it adds some more information. Notice what it says. As it was in the days of Noah, so shall it be when the Son of Man, in the days of the Son of Man.
They did eat, they drank, they married wives, they were given in marriage until the day that Noah entered the ark and the flood came and, what's the next words? Destroy them all. There you have it. So when it says in Matthew 24, the flood came and took them all, what does the word took then mean? The word took means to be destroyed. Now, if I were to ask you the question, who will be taken when Jesus comes? You may say, well, the righteous. But if I were to ask you, who is destroyed when Jesus comes? You would say the wicked. So if you remember that, use the word taken as dealing with being destroyed. And therefore, you will not be confused. In the Bible, the word taken is used in different ways. It can be a positive thing. I took my wife with me. Or the police came and took me to prison. One is positive, the other one is negative. Now, the word taken, however, in the Bible can be used to capture or destroy. For example, it says that Joshua took the city with the sword. To take the city with the sword simply means to conquer it, to destroy it. And so the word taken is where the problem is, and people get confused. So the people who believe in the rapture misuse it and twist the verses, applying the taken to the righteous and the being left to the wicked, when the reality is the reverse. The wicked are destroyed, and those who remain alive and left are the righteous. Can you see that? Well, let's look at the verse again in verse 39 of Matthew. And knew not until the flood came and took, or as it says in Luke, destroyed them all. So shall also the coming of the Son of Man be. So the focus is on what happens to people who are not prepared will be taken. But they're taken not to heaven, they're taken to destruction. God is not saying to the disciples, you better watch out, you're going to be taken to heaven. He's saying, you better watch out, or you'll be taken just like the people in Noah's they were taken. In other words, don't get distracted by things of life so that you're not prepared. Be ready so when I come, I can take you. All right? Now, Jesus said, remember Lot's wife in Luke chapter 17, verse 28 and 29, simply because he is again using the time of Lot as a historical point of reference as to what happened to those who didn't believe. Here's a case where half belief is not complete belief. Lot's wife knew that the destruction was coming, but her heart was still back in Sodom and Gomorrah. So she turned into a pillar of salt, according to what the Bible says. Now, in verse 34 to 36, is where most of the problem occurs that confuses people concerning this thing called the manner of Christ's coming or the rapture. So turn with me to Luke chapter 17, and let's look at verse 34 and through 36. This is very important. I want you to know this. Because I've written a book called Left Behind or Sincerely Taken on this subject. And I give more information than I can in this presentation. But nevertheless, let's look at this. Look at verse 34. Jesus says, I tell you, in that night there shall be two men in one bed. The one shall be taken, and the other shall be left. This is not making reference to sodomy. This is making reference to the reality that in those countries, many times, there were more than one person sleeping in the bed. I grew up in a home where we had three beds, six boys. So two boys slept on one bed. And so the scripture just is referring to something different than what people are suggesting. It simply means then that there people are sleeping. Two women grinding together simply means that they're working. The one shall be taken, the other left. Two men in the field, which means they're at leisure. The one shall be taken and the other left. Now, Jesus is revealing the main three occupations of mankind. You either sleep or you're at work or you're at leisure. And in each situation, it doesn't matter where you are either on one side or the other side. And the focus here of these people who are
either asleep or who are working or who are at leisure, is that there's a separation. And the separation is abrupt, immediate. There's no time to prepare for anything. You're ready or you're not ready. When the time comes, hopefully you are ready. But here is what's important. Notice what it says. Verse 37, they answered and said unto him, where, Lord? Now, notice the question that they're raising, where? This could not be pertaining to where are they left, because we know where they are. They're in bed, they're grinding, or they're at leisure. So if you ask the question, where, you have to be talking about where they're going, not where they're staying, because we know where they are. So when the disciples said, where, Lord, it had to be applicable to where are they taken, not where they're left. So when that question is raised, where, Lord, Jesus then responds with this, wheresoever the body is, thither will the eagles be gathered together. Notice then that it's word, or should I say the wording is clear, that the term body suggests death. Wheresoever the body is, thither will the eagles be gathered together. That particular phrase is usually used in terms of when the police are reporting they found a body. It doesn't mean they found somebody alive. They found somebody dead. Now, people question this verse and say, well, eagles don't eat bodies. The truth of the matter is that according to the Bible, it suggests that they do. In fact, let me show you a verse of scripture in the book of Job, chapter 39, verse 27 and 30. Notice what it says. Doth the eagle mount up at thy command and make her nest on high? Her young ones also suck up blood, and where the slain are, there she is. So you can see then that Jesus is simply referring to something back in the scriptures that already gives you a picture of the reality that eagles actually are where the dead bodies are. So the truth of the matter is that the people who are taken to death, but the people who are left are those that survive or remain like Noah. Notice in Genesis 7, verse 23, notice it says, Noah only remained alive and they that were with him in the ark. Now notice it says, Noah remained. That's in opposition to those that were taken. Those who were taken to destruction. Those that remain, remain alive. So it's not a bad thing to be left. It is a terrible thing to be taken. I don't know how many of you want to be taken. According to the scriptures, I don't want to be the one that's taken to destruction when Jesus comes. I want to be left alive. In fact, that's what the Bible says. In 1 Thessalonians 4, 17, it said, then we which are what? Alive and remain shall be caught up with them in the clouds to meet the Lord in the air. Can you see that? So if you remain alive, Jesus then will pick you up, raise you up to meet him in the air. And the dead in Christ will also rise and meet him in the air. The place of gathering then is in the air. But notice then that the ones that actually gather up there are those that remain, not those that are taken. In fact, it doesn't say when it comes to Christ coming, it doesn't say that we're actually taken. All the verses that are referring to that glorious day, for example, it says received up. It doesn't use the word taken. And so the problem is this, that there are several verses in the Bible that tell us what happens when Christ comes to the wicked, as well as what happens to people when Jesus comes to the righteous. For example, what's happening is that Matthew 24 is a warning to the righteous that they don't allow themselves to fall into the same situation that the antediluvians fell into, or that the
people in Sodom and Gomorrah fell into. In other words, don't let that happen to you. Otherwise, you'll be taken. Those particular warnings are warnings against the wicked. But what the raptures do is they take that and apply it to the righteous. So Matthew 24 is not what happens to the righteous. Matthew 24 is what happens to the wicked. Then Luke 17, likewise, what happens to the wicked. Revelation 6 in the last few verses, what happens to the wicked. Revelation 19, what happens to the wicked. All of these tell us what happens to the wicked when Christ comes. But if you want to know what happens to the righteous when Jesus comes, then when you consider that, you use John chapter 6 and several verses there in chapter 6 that speak then that all that are given to Christ, he will receive up when he comes. 1 Corinthians chapter 15 speak about, in the last few verses speak about, then I show you a mystery, we shall not all sleep, but we shall all be changed in a moment of the twinkling of the eye. That speaks about what happens to the righteous when Jesus comes. 1 Thessalonians chapter 4, verse 13 through 17. It speaks about what happens to the righteous when Jesus comes. These verses speak about the righteous. The other verses speak about the wicked. But what happens, as I said, is that the raptures take what happens to the wicked and applies it to the righteous. And what happens to the righteous and they apply it to the wicked. And we don't need to do that. It only confuses people. And consequently, a lot of people are expecting a secret disappearing that has never nor shall ever take place. In the days of Noah, people were not raptured up into safety, but rather they were protected by God. In the days of the Israelites, when they were going to be delivered from Egypt, they were not extricated from the earth while the Egyptians suffered all those things, but rather they were left right there to demonstrate that God is great enough to protect his own while the wicked suffer. There's never, never, never, never in the Bible any time when people just disappear as a group. For example, we know Elijah was taken, but it was seen that he was taken. Enoch, obviously he was taken. And I'm using the word taken, which is not what the Bible actually uses. But I'm just explaining the way people normally use the word taken. In other words, one went to heaven, the other one went to heaven. But as a group of people in circumstances such as in the days that we live in, the people were not raptured out from the danger. They were protected within the time of the danger. So very important to remember that God is a shield. So when is it that this eating of the bodies takes place? It is fulfilled in Revelation chapter 19. Verse 11 to 13 reveals that Christ is coming on a white horse and he is riding and he has a name written on him called the Word of God. And he is called the Lord of Lords and King of Kings. Then along with him comes his army. Revelation chapter 19, verse 14. The armies in heaven, clothed in fine linen, white and clean, followed him on white horses. So what's happening is that the greatest rescue mission ever attempted is done at the second coming of Christ. Notice it says that he comes and he comes with his army. And he comes with his army to do battle with those who are on earth. Now, what's important here is that when Jesus and all the heavenly hosts leave to come down to planet earth, he comes with his heavenly army. And he comes to rescue you and rescue me if we let him. Then as he's coming, the Bible says then that an angel makes an invitation. Notice what the angel says. Then I saw an angel standing in the sun, and he cried with a loud voice, saying to all the birds that fly in the midst of heaven, come, gather together for the supper of the great God, that you may eat the flesh of kings, the flesh of captains, the flesh of mighty men, the flesh of horses and of those who sit on them, and the flesh of all people, free and slave, both small and great. Revelation 19, verse 17 and 18. So notice, there's an invitation to the birds to get ready to have a supper.
What's sad about this is that there are two suppers in chapter 19, the marriage supper of the lamb and the supper of the birds. One, the marriage supper of the lamb, you will sit to eat. The supper of the birds, you will be the food. I don't know about you, but I'd rather be sitting in the marriage supper of the lamb, what do you say? But listen, here's what happens. Verse 20, the armies gather together to resist the coming of Christ. But then the Bible says the beast was taken. Now, this word again, taken. And with him, the false prophet that wrought miracles before him, which he deceived them that had received the mark of the beast and them that worshipped his image. These both were cast alive into a lake of fire burning with brimstone. So the ones that are apprehended in this battle that's about to take place are the leaders of the rebellion. Those that received the mark of the beast and those that worshiped his image. Now, the interesting thing is this, that as the armies of heaven descend down, if you read in Revelation chapter 6, verse 14 and on, you'll see then that the armies do see the coming of the Lord sitting on the throne, and then they begin to run and ask the question, who shall be able to stand? They recognize that it's too late for them. Here then, it reveals then that more detail that the armies are defeated and the leadership of the armies are taken. But what happens to the remaining people who have followed them? Notice what it says in verse 21. And the remnant were slain with the sword of him that sat upon the horse, which sword proceeded out of his mouth, and all the fowls were filled with their flesh. Here's the fulfillment of the words of Christ. Whithersoever the body is, thither shall the eagles be gathered together. And so according to the word of God, the righteous are surrounded by the wicked. But then as Christ descends with his army, the wicked flee. And the leadership is apprehended and dealt with. Then the followers are struck down by the brightness of his coming with a sword. And the scripture says then that the birds then eat their flesh. So the words of Christ in Luke chapter 17 are fulfilled in Revelation chapter 19 and verse 21. So then the most glorious picture that your mind and mine can think of is the final outcome of that battle. And that is that all the righteous who have loved Christ, who have waited for him, will see Jesus be lifted up and taken to heaven. And that's when we can use the word taken to heaven at that time. Notice it says, after this I beheld, and lo, a great multitude which no man could number, of all nations and kindred and people and tongue. They stood before the throne and before the Lamb, clothed with white robes and palms in their hands. What a glorious, glorious day that will be. What do you say? Can you imagine that? Being finally with Christ, all the people who have loved him, they have been taken off the earth while the earth is left behind in ruin as a result of the coming of Christ. Several years ago, my wife's aunt, Hazel Wilcox, wrote a book, and that book is called Angels Over Manila. Interesting title, isn't it? Angels Over Manila. Well, what actually happened? My wife's uncle and aunt were actually serving in China when the communists came in. And they were chased out of China. So they went then to the Philippines. Her grandfather and grandmother actually went to India, who were also serving in China. And when the auntie and Pearl and her husband went to the Philippines, he was an educational man. And unfortunately,
Now it was the Japanese that came down there. And when the Japanese came down there, they then took all civilians that were foreigners, that is, Americans, etc., and put them in a place called Los Baños. Now, if you notice the word Los Baños, it is a university campus here. But before this university campus, there was actually a prison camp. There was a what? A prison camp. And by the way, the word Los Baños is a Spanish phrase. Baños means baths, taking a bath. So the baths. Well, what happened was that the Japanese came and put in prison civilians. However, General MacArthur, who was there, was chased out of the Philippines. He escaped, but he made a statement, "I shall return." Well, he did return, but he did not return as soon as anticipated. In fact, what happened was Aunt Pearl then was allowed to stay out in one of the vacated homes because she had a sick mother. Her husband and son, 13-year-old Wendell, were actually put in this prison camp. Here's what the prison camp looks like, or used to look like. As I said, it's a university there now. So they were put in prison, and they were there for over 3 years in this prison camp. It was a terrible, terrible situation. The Japanese were not very amenable to Americans, and basically just made people almost starve to death. Some of them, many of them actually died. But in this particular prison camp, there were over 2,000 civilians that were being held there. Aunt Pearl's son, Wendell, was there. I understand from somebody who talked to me about Wendell that Wendell said, in order not to go crazy, he would just walk around the campus several times a day. He'd just go walking around to keep himself occupied, 13-year-old boy. Meanwhile, Aunt Pearl can't see her son or her husband. She's taking care of her sick mother. And they're praying that God somehow will deliver. She remembered the promise of MacArthur that he would return, but didn't know if he would return. Well, one day turned into a week turns into a month turns into a year. And she began to wonder if they would ever be delivered. Well, one particular day, unbeknownst to her, the guerrillas, Filipino guerrillas, waited. And when the Japanese were exercising during the kinesthetic exercises, they always piled their rifles in the shape of a TP or A. And so the guerrillas then jumped in there and immediately put fire to all those weapons that the Japanese had. At the same time, there were planes overhead flying. Now, when Aunt Pearl was walking and she saw the planes, that she could see and hear the planes overhead, she assumed they were Japanese coming down. She did not realize that they were not Japanese, but they were actually American paratroopers. They were paratrooping right into the camp, that prison camp that held all those prisoners. And finally, the newspaper reported 2,000 civilians set free by daring raid at Los Baños. Amazing. The following day after the raid and the deliverance, it turned out that they found the orders from higher ups of the Japanese headquarters that they were supposed to execute all the prisoners on that day that they were delivered. Amazing. I can't express to you the joy that Aunt Pearl had when she finally could see her son Wendell and husband liberated. And what a great joy it will be when Jesus descends from heaven with a shout, with the voice of the archangel, with the trump of God.
My friends, there will not be anything secret about his coming. He says that all eyes will see him. He says that he comes with the glory of his Father and his angels. He says that there'll be a great earthquake that will shake the earth. There's nothing silent about that. Jesus will come. Just as MacArthur fulfilled his promise, so the master of all the universe will fulfill his promise. He will come. But when he comes, expect to meet him in the air. He wants you to be there. He wants you to be prepared. He comes to save you, but you must want to be saved. That's why he warned the disciples, saying, as it happened in the days of Noah or in the days of Lot, don't get overcharged with surfeiting or with the cares of this world. There are many troubles right now going about. Everybody's afraid about the coronavirus, but this is not the last that will take place. There are more plagues to come. But friend, we have a greater hope. We have something to look forward to, and that is the glorious day when Jesus returns at last. Do you want to be ready? Do you want to meet him? Do you want to be prepared? And when he does come, do you want to meet him in the air? Would you raise your hand to him right now as I raise my hand and say, Lord Jesus, remember me when you come in your kingdom. Save me, I pray. Let us pray. Heavenly Father, we're so thankful that Jesus does come visibly, audibly, that he will be seen. He will not sneak around like a thief, but rather as a thief, he will appear when he's least expected. We pray that by your grace, when he does come, the separation is made, the sheep from the goats, that we'll be among those like Noah who remains and is called out to meet the Lord in the air. We pray it in Jesus' name. Amen.

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2: Good morning, everyone. Are you tired of the book of Daniel yet? We are six sermons in and just in chapter 3. We might be here for the next year at the pace we're going. Who says that's okay? All right. The title of my message today is The Smell of Fire. Sermon number 6, The Smell of Fire. I'm going to give you notice to the sermon today. And the notice is that God is a mighty God and that he's a good God. I'm here to tell you about how good God is. You know, studying the book of Daniel is like going to a good buffet. It's hard to choose. When you go through chapter 3, there are many sermons that could be preached, and so I find myself having to decide to leave a few things off my plate, if you get my gist. But today, I just could not afford to let this off, this subject matter, the smell of fire. We're going back into the furnace, everybody. Let's pray as we enter our study. Father, we thank you for your goodness, your mercy, your grace, and your power demonstrated in the lives of those we read about and demonstrated in our lives too when we have experience. Thank you for being so good to us is our prayer in Jesus' name. Amen. A few minutes ago, I was having a brief moment of panic because my notes were gone. If you saw me closing my eyes, it's because I was praying, Lord, bring those notes back. They came back, so my notes are in front of me now. About a year ago, my wife and I had the privilege of traveling to California for the very first time. And as we're driving through, we noticed, as we're going up the hills and valleys, we noticed that there were trees, burnt trees, that seemed to be shadows of a forest that was and was no longer. The wildfire had burned its way through, and these trees were in the background as new ones were growing, and this was the sight that we saw. I'm here to tell you that if I had to choose between cold and wildfire, I would choose the cold. Well, not unless, you know, the Lord calls and tells us where to go. My dear friends, wildfires are dangerous. As we're driving through, we had a conversation. My

and worse as time progresses. In my reading, I came across two elite firefighter forces that stood out to me. The first are known as smoke jumpers. Anyone heard about smoke jumpers before? Now, I was quite surprised about smoke jumpers because these are firefighters who get onto airplanes with parachutes on their backs, and they are flown out to remote areas in California and Arizona and other places, and they jump out of the plane and land in the wilderness to fight the fire. They're called smoke jumpers. Anybody looking for a new job? New job opportunities? These men, they are flown into remote areas and they get dropped sometimes between 3 days to 21 days at a time. And the planes would fly over because there's no place to land, and they'll drop their tools and boxes and their food in boxes, and they would travel with backpack and axe and probably a torch, and they would fight the fires. Smoke jumpers. Praise God for the smoke jumpers. It takes a lot of courage and bravery and training and experience to be a smoke jumper. I read that the smoke jumpers are expert firefighters, not because of their ability only to manage their tools, but their study of the behavior of fires. In order for you to be a smoke jumper, you have to know how fires behave. Well, then this is the other group I learned about. They're called the hotshots. Anybody heard about the hotshots? Another group. And the hotshots they're another kind of elite firefighters. And instead of flying and jumping out of planes, they hike the remote areas of California and they fight fires from the ground. And so the smoke jumpers are jumping out of planes, and the hotshots are hiking miles upon miles with their backpacks on their back and their tools in hand, and they go fight the fire wherever the fire is. Anybody looking for a new job opportunity? Okay, I heard some no's there. Praise God for the hotshots. When deployed, like I mentioned, they hike into remote areas. And they are, by the way, bearing on their shoulders heavy gear. And I learned that the hotshots, in order for you to be able to do this kind of job, one of the first tests they put you through is your ability to endure. Your ability to what, everybody? You got to do long hikes, long runs. And you have to know how to fight the extreme fires, the grueling task. And then they also mentioned that a hotshot is equally as important as a smoke jumper is in that they have to also understand the behaviors of fires. So you could not be a hotshot if you did not know how fires behave. As these men fight the fires, they have to know what the fire's next move might be. Can you imagine that? They can tell you that the fire is moving north or west or south or east, and they could check the wind and tell you that the fire is going to be here in the next 5 minutes. That's how much expertise they have to develop. These experts tell us that the types of fires that the hotshots and the smoke jumpers are fighting are the kinds of fires that can consume about an acre of land every 5 seconds. How fast? That means that the fire is moving between 25 to 65 miles per hour, depending. Think about that for a second. How fast do we run? My dear friends, if you ever see me competing with Usain Bolt, pray for me, because I'm not going to win. You and I will not be winning against a fire moving 25 to 65 miles per hour. But then the experts tell us that these hotshots and these smoke jumpers are fighting fires that are roughly 2,000 degrees hot. And they say these fires can be as tall as 30 feet. How tall, everybody? This church is about 40 feet high, right up to the pinnacle. Travis and I were here and we measured the ceiling. We just wanted something to do. No, we were looking at getting the lights figured out, and we measured the ceiling, so it's about 40 feet. Imagine that, a fire 30 feet high. Where are you going to go? Moving 25 to 65 miles per hour. Think about that for a second. And these men have to run to the fire, not away from the fire. I read in Brandon McGee.

0: Donald's book, as he wrote about the experience of some hotshots who lost their lives in the Yarnell fire some years ago in Granite Mountain. And they were trapped, unfortunately, by one of these wildfires, and his entire crew perished, leaving him alone as the survivor. And Brandon McDonough writes in his book about this Granite Mountain experience. He says that when you get that close, he says, when you get that close to burning up, this is after they had a close call. He says, when you get that close to burning up, your body thinks you actually did get burnt up. Then he goes on, there is a memory of something that never happened. Images, sensations, when you feel a wildfire that is 30 feet tall, half a mile wide, and maybe 2,000 degrees hot, your body is so terrified that it keeps telling you to do one thing. What's the one thing, everybody? Run. I agree with Brandon McDonough. But as a firefighter, they can't run. Why? They're trained to fight fires. Brandon McDonough in his book tells of the experience when he and his fellow firefighter were surrounded by a massive fire and they were trying their very best to get away from where they were. They were surrounded by bush and brush and all of these things that were combustible materials, and they had to cut their way through, and they were so close they had to leave their torches behind, and they finally burst through and jumped onto the road just in time for the fire to blow over them and jump down into the valley. And this is the experience he's talking about. He says, when you get that close to burning up, it feels like you actually did. And Brandon McDonough would never forget the smell of fire. When you've been in a situation that is that extreme, my dear friends, you will never forget the smell. Some of us have positive memories with smells. Some of us remember the smell of the gasoline or the grease because Dad used to work on those old cars, if you know what I'm talking about. Some of you can never forget the smell of a certain perfume because you dated somebody in college and you still remember. Amen, nobody? All right, I'm going to stay off of that one. Some of you remember certain smells because of the positive experiences you've had with them. And then perhaps others of you remember certain smells because of the negative experiences you've had with them. My dear friends, the nose is very powerful. There's a writer by the name of Proust, I think is his last name. And he mentions for the very first time in his book, him eating something. And when he bit into it and the smell of it brought him back to his childhood because his mama used to make the same thing he ate. And now it's called the Proust effect. If you've ever eaten something and it reminds you of someone or somewhere, when the smell is connected to the memory, and that's called the Proust effect. Know what, everybody? But going back to Brandon McDonough, he says, when you are in such a similar situation, your body is telling you to do one thing. What's that one thing, everybody? Run. Run. The day that Brandon McDonough survived this fire, by the way, he said that was the first time in his life he ever thought about quitting his dream job. Now, wait a minute. I had to pause when I read that phrase. I said, Brandon, are you okay? You said, what kind of job? His dream job. Some of us dream of flying planes. Other of us dream of driving cars. But Brandon McDonough, his dream was to fight fires. He was given a new torch, and he went back to fighting the fires right after that. My dear friends, I would have packed my rucksack, and I would have been the one firefighter who's leaving that place. I would have boarded a flight to Jamaica. Brandon McDonough, these men are brave men. And I served when I was there in East Lansing, I remember these men are so trained that when the call comes in that there's a fire, they're excited to go. That was a unique thing for me to see. You know, sometimes the calls they get, they get a little bit, you know, and this was interesting to me. It's surprising the kind of calls they get, the 911 calls that come in. You know, people call sometimes with a hangnail. I didn't know this happened. They told me sometimes someone calls 911. I don't know what to do. My nail is hanging off a little bit to the right. And I'm thinking, wait, what? Yeah. But for them, when a fire is actually taking place, they're excited because that's what they're trained to do. My dear friends, I believe that you are part of God's elite force to fight a different kind of fire. The Bible says in 1 Peter chapter 4, verse 12 and 13, beloved, do not think it strange concerning the what, friends? The fiery trial, which is to try you as though some strange thing happened to you. But what ought to be your attitude? Rejoice. Rejoice to the extent that you may partake of Christ's suffering, that when his glory is revealed, you may also be glad with exceeding, what kind of joy, everybody? Exceeding joy. You're a part of God's elite force designed to fight fires. But some of us have developed the habit of running when the fire gets hot. But you and I ought to be like the smoke jumpers, ready to be deployed by God anytime. You know, some of us, the fire shows up at the workplace and you just feel like you get dropped in the middle of a firestorm and you're wondering, God, what in the world happened? Yesterday was great, but the weather shifted today. Some of us may just be hiking uphill and enjoying life. The wind is blowing nice and we feel great, but then all of a sudden we're met by a wall of fire. I'm here to tell you, friends, always be ready to fight when God calls you to fight a fire. Peter says, when you see the wall of fire moving towards you at breakneck speed, don't be surprised as if some strange event is taking place, but rejoice. When was the last time a trial showed up and he said, Lord, I am so happy? You're all looking at me. And you're looking at me weird. Like, what is he talking about? Lord, praise your name. I have another experience of difficulty. You know, just this morning I got up and I, you know, went down and checked my crawl space. I have water coming in. I said, you know what, Lord, I'm going to rejoice with this too. Thank you for this experience. I am learning, and I mentioned this to you before, I am learning to move off of Complaint Avenue to Praise God Boulevard. So we can thank the Lord for the many blessings he gives to us and the trials that he sends to try us to develop in us the character that is required for us to take part and share eternity with him. And without a good character, my dear friends, we cannot go there. But you and I are not sent out to fight fires without proper equipment, just like the hotshots and the smoke jumpers. Here's your first tool to fight fire. Jeremiah 20 and verse 9, the Bible tells us that we ought to learn how to fight fire with fire. You see, the thing about the hotshots and the smoke jumpers, they brought with them torches when they went up to fight the fires. And what they would do, they would burn a line, a controlled burn, to get rid of the fuel of that fire, and the fire would star out because the hot shots and the smoke jumpers are burning away and cutting down trees. Jeremiah 20 verse 9, the Bible says, then I said, I will not make mention of him nor speak any more in his name, but his word was in my heart. Or what, everybody? Like a burning fire shut up in my bones, I was wary of holding it back, and I could not. My dear friends, God has deposited fire in your bones. His word goes deep. Can somebody say amen? And that is your torch. When the trial comes, my dear friends, use the word. And Jesus was accustomed to this. I wonder why when the devil showed up, he said, it is written, it is written, it is written, three times. He was fighting, using fire. Jeremiah, this prophet, had gone through many difficult experiences. He had endured the raging fires of apostasy that was taking place both in Israel and Judah. He was daily facing the heat of persecution, and he would put out flames here and then there, and then the fire would all of a sudden start up again somewhere else. Jeremiah, my dear friends, was pushed back. He was placed in prison. He was put in a well and beaten and so many other things. But Jeremiah kept fighting fire. But you and I don't only have the Word of God to fight fire with. We have the God of the Word with us. And the Apostle Paul says God himself is a consuming fire. My dear friends, this is what Jeremiah said. He was on the verge of being discouraged, but then he had to remind himself. He said, but the Lord is what, friends? The Lord is where? The Lord is where? The Lord is with me as a what? A mighty, awesome one. Therefore, my persecutors will stumble and will not prevail. Who is with you? The Lord. And how does he show up? As a mighty, awesome one. My dear friends, you have a mighty and awesome God. There is not a single fire that is kindled against you that God cannot put out. There's not a single storm that comes your way that God is not capable of saying, peace be still, and the storm ends. There's not a single experience that you and I go through that takes him by surprise. Our God is a mighty, awesome one. I'm here to tell you, my dear friends, that God is full of surprises. There are many times where I find myself with my back up against the wall and I look up because that's my only option and I say, God, please do something. And he comes through and I'm saying, where's the wall? All of a sudden, it's gone. God knows how to work the miracle. But my dear friends, God and the Word is not the only tool you have. The Apostle Paul says in Ephesians chapter 6, he's speaking of the armor of the Christian, says, those of you, of us who would fight for God, he says, we must fight holding on our heads the helmet of what, everybody, do you remember? Salvation. And then he mentions the sandals of the gospel. And then he mentions something else. What else? Do you remember? There's the sword and there's a belt. The belt of what? The belt of truth. But then there's something else he mentions. The breastplate of righteousness. But then what else? The shield of what? Of faith. Notice what he says the shield is designed to do. When you find yourself fighting wildfires, this is what Paul says. He says, look, above all, taking the what? The shield of faith with which you will be able to what? Quench the fiery darts of who? You see, Satan, I don't like him. I do not like him at all. But notice what the Bible says. He is walking around firing fiery darts at people. Think about how sinister that is. You're right there at home, and everything is going right. And all of a sudden, Satan pulls back one of his darts, aims it at your house, and all of a sudden, the roof starts to leak. Am I telling the truth? You're at home, everything is going well. And all of a sudden, Satan pulls back his darts, aims at you, and all of a sudden, the well doesn't work anymore. You're enjoying life. And all of a sudden, you're about to get to work and Satan pulls back his dart, aims it at your car, and the vehicle wouldn't start. My dear friends, in those moments, the Bible is telling us, take above all things the shield of faith. So when Satan aims at you, you pull that shield up and say, come on, come on. Shoots. Is that the best you got? And he's like, okay, the shield is pretty big. But you're like, no, no, no, that's not it. That's not all. Look at who's behind me. And he's like, oh, that's God? Is that God with you? Oh, sorry. Don't mean to bother you. In Babylon, this is what I imagine might have been taking place. King Nebuchadnezzar struck the match and started a fire. The fire was started because King Nebuchadnezzar did not want anyone to disobey his command. It was a fearful thing when the fire was struck up in Babylon. And the devil might have laughed and he might have said, look, there's no one who is going to be bold enough to stand and fight this kind of fire. But there are three Hebrews on the plain of Dura. We talked about them already, so I'm not going to give you much of a recap. King Nebuchadnezzar said, Daniel 3:15, now if you're ready at the time you hear the sound of the horn, and this is after he gave them the second chance, the flute, the harp, the lyre, and the psaltery in symphony with all kinds of music, and you shall what, friends? Fall down and worship the image which I have made. Good. But if you do not worship, you shall be cast immediately where? Into the midst of the what? The burning fiery furnace. And then he dared to ask this question. And who is the God who will deliver you from what, friends? My hands. When he asked this question, I just imagine God saying, wait. I'm going to show you. Nebuchadnezzar, get that furnace hot. Who is this God who is able to deliver you from my hands? And God is saying, you think your hands are big? Just wait. I'm going to show you. Notice what King Nebuchadnezzar concludes. Who is this God who is able to deliver you from my, what friends? Hands. The king was about to show these three Hebrews how powerful his hands were. The king had assumed that his hands, which had built the kingdom, that his hands had filled the kingdom with his subjects. He had assumed that his hands had led to the prosperity of Babylon. And he assumed that his hands was holding the world together. The prophet Daniel tried to help him understand that there was another hand that governed the world. Daniel told him in Daniel chapter 2, verse 37, 38, you, O king, are king of kings, for the God of heaven has given you a kingdom, power, strength, and glory. And wherever the children of men dwell, or the beasts of the field and the birds of the heaven, he has given them into where, friends? Your hand. And as major ruler over them all, you are this head of gold. In other words, the king could have nothing in his hand except which God gave to him. Daniel was trying to tell him, your hands are not powerful, brother. God is more powerful. But he refused to listen to the advice. Ezra chapter 5 and verse 12 mentions why the children of Israel ended up in the hand of King Nebuchadnezzar. He says, but because our fathers did what, friends? Provoked the God of heaven to wrath. He gave them into the hand of Nebuchadnezzar, king of Babylon, the Chaldean who destroyed this temple and carried the people away to Babylon. My dear friends, it is our unfaithfulness that causes our lives to rest in the hand of unrighteous men. Sometimes we get the leader that we did not expect because of the condition of our churches and our world. My dear friends, we have to recognize that faithfulness to God is required at all times. Because if we are not careful and we turn our backs on God, our nation will result in tyranny instead of righteousness. And so the children of Israel have been forsaken God, and they had already pleaded. You might remember during the time of Samuel, they had pleaded, give us a king. We don't want this prophet to rule over us. And they did get kings, and they were unfaithful. And time again, God tried to correct their ways, but nothing changed. And then they finally ended up into the hand of King Nebuchadnezzar. Daniel was trying to help you and I understand this when he mentions Daniel chapter 1 and verse 1. He says, in the third year of the reign of Jehoiakim, king of Judah, Nebuchadnezzar, king of Babylon, came to Jerusalem and did what? Besieged it. Then he says, and the Lord did what? Gave Jehoiakim, king of Judah, into the hand of Nebuchadnezzar. But King Nebuchadnezzar would daily, when he got up in the morning, he would look at his hand and he would say, look at what these mighty hands have accomplished. These are great hands. And my dear friends, pride would be his demise. Just be here for the next sermon. We're going to talk about that one. King Nebuchadnezzar was saying, look, my hand is the hand of a God. I am in control. I am the one who's ruling. And I will tell you when to worship, where to worship, and who to worship. And I will dare tell you today, my dear friends, that he stuck his hand in God's business, and that hand was about to get cut off. Don't ever mess with God's people. The Bible says in Proverbs 21 and verse 1, the king's heart is where? In the hand of who? The Lord. The king is like, my hand is bigger than God. And God is like, brother, I have your heart. What are you talking about? I can take your life right now. But God in his mercy was giving that king some opportunities for repentance. He eventually gets there. We're going to talk about that. Like the rivers of the water, the Bible tells us he turns it wherever he wishes. My dear friends, there is no one more powerful than God. Do not give any king more credit than God. Because their hearts are in the hand of our God. His hand is big enough. And we sing it as children. He has the what? Whole what? World in where? Does that include the Middle East? Does that include the USA? It doesn't matter where you go, the world is in God's hands. There are some days I'm flying on those planes, you know, those little tubes we get stuck in? And the storm, the turbulence gets so rough, I'm like, God, hold this thing up. Have you ever prayed that kind of prayer? Man, there are times I bow my head and I say, Lord, I remember flying from the Bahamas to Jamaica, and I don't know what this pilot was up to. But I tell you, I've never heard so much prayers on a plane. And I've never heard so much reaction. There are people on the plane say, oh, whoa, whoa, hold on. I said, Lord, they don't know that you're holding this thing up. I rested my head and said, Lord, help us to land safely. That plane was going like this, and then up again. It was like I was on a roller coaster. And that pilot landed that thing, and I finally touched the ground. I've never been so happy to be on land. But God has the whole world where? In his hands. My dear friends, what was taking place on the edge of that furnace there in Babylon was a battle between the king's hand and God's hand. And the question for the three Hebrews was, whose hand are you in? If you're in the king's hand, you're in trouble. But if you're in God's hand, you're about to experience a miracle. My dear friends, God sometimes allows the devil to show his strength. There are times when I do arm wrestling with the kids. You know what I do sometimes? I give them a little leeway. You know, they're wrestling with pastor and they're going and they're, oh, I got him. They're like, I got him. And then right at the very end, I went, just watch. And they're like, pastor, where did that come from? It was always there. This week, I visited a classroom and one of the kids told me, pastor, are you a grown-up? You know, it was a tough question to answer. I'm like, what are the metrics? And then they told me, you don't have a lot of muscles, so you're not a grown-up. I've never felt like proving how strong I was, until that moment. Like, look, I got muscles. I just thought that was a funny experience. It's so much fun to hang out with the kids sometimes. But I'm here to tell you, my dear friends, that God has muscles bigger than the pastor. God has muscles bigger than you. God can hold the world up and suspend it in space, allow it to spin. My dear friends, God is so powerful that he can hold the sun, everything in place. He is a mighty God, isn't he? So when the king said, look, no one is more powerful than my hand, God was like, challenge accepted. And an arm wrestling began over a furnace and three people. My dear friends, when the king exercises power, now hand in scripture is very interesting. It actually represents three things. How many? Three things. It represents power. It represents authority, and it represents domain. Power, authority, and domain. So when the king says, who is the God who can rescue you from my hand? He's saying, I have power, I have authority, and I have domain. And he expresses this in several ways in Daniel chapter 3. Number one, the king laid his hand bare when he told the guys to heat the furnace seven times. That's how powerful the king's hand is. He can raise the temperature of the furnace. My dear friends, the devil may be able to raise the temperature of the furnace. And that sometimes is our experience. The king is able to elicit fear in the hearts of those precious children of God. And the king expresses his power in another way. The Bible says, my dear friends, that the king also spoke and commanded that they heat the furnace how many times? 7 times more than it was usually heated. The king's hand can increase the temperature. The boss can make your life a little bit more difficult. But my dear friends, wait. God's hand is about to show. The king flexes his muscle. Another way that the king can express his power is he commanded certain mighty men of valor who were in his army to bind Shadrach, Meshach, and Abednego and cast them into the burning fire furnace. You see, the king can bind you. He can increase the temperature of the furnace, but he can bind you too. And there are many faithful who are thrown in prison because of kings. But my dear friends, the king's hand is no more powerful than God's hand. Just wait. The king not only could bind Shadrach and Meshach and Abednego, but he could cast them into the fire furnace that he increased 7 times, my dear friends. And Jesus tells us in Luke 21 that there is a day when you and I are going to experience such trials. He says, but before all these things, meaning the end of time, they will lay their hands on you and do what, friends? Persecute you, delivering you up to synagogues and prisons. You will be brought before kings and rulers. For whose name's sake? My name's sake. But it will turn out for you as what? As an occasion for what, friends? Testimony. That was a powerful testimony. All paid. 100% discount. Anybody ever heard of a 100% discount? Wow. God showed his hand. Bronson thought they had you, but God showed his hand. My dear friends, the situation may reveal a sort of untenable circumstance. And you're like, how will I get out of this? And the devil is showing his hand. And God is like, just wait. The king shows his hand. This is how powerful the king is. He can start the furnace 7 times, bind them and throw them into the furnace. And they were thrown in wearing everything they had. Notice what the Bible says they had on. Verse 22 of Daniel chapter 3. And these men were bound in their coats. Their what, friends? Coats. Their trousers, their what? Turbans, their other garments, and were cast in the midst of the burning fire furnace. You know what all these things have in common? They're all flammable. That's what they all have in common. So the king throws them in the fire furnace wearing flammable material. And when they land into the furnace, and I just imagine God, you know, like in my imagination, I have a, you know, when I just imagine God sitting there, okay. Fire hot. Okay. Yeah, not an issue. Binding them. Not an issue. I'm going to wait. And God is like, into the furnace. This is my time. And God reveals his hand. My dear friends, the Bible says in Malachi chapter 3 and verse 2, but who can endure the day of his coming? And who can stand when he appears? For he is like a what, friends? A refiner's what? Fire. And like a launderer's soap. I just imagine God saying, you know what I'm going to do? The devil is trying to use this fire to take these men out. But I'm going to use this fire to refine them and make them better. God used the fire. Here's how I know God used the fire that day. My dear friends, the Bible reminds us there in, I do not want to skip this quotation. It says, notice what it says. Many of your afflictions have been what, friends? Visited upon you in what? The wisdom of God. You know what's interesting about us? We often think we know better than God. Many of us would not choose to wait that long for intervention. Many of the affliction that we experience come to us by the wisdom of God to bring you where? To bring you where? Closer to what? The throne of grace. He softens and subdues his children by sorrows and trials. This world is God's workshop where he fashions us for the courts of where? My dear friends, when you're in the fire, God reaches in and say, the heat is what is required to melt off some of the dross in your character. And he chills us on you. He says, let me get rid of that. Backbiting, I'm going to take that off of you. Lack of forgiveness, I'm going to take that out of you. Inability to overcome, I'm going to take that out of you. You know, your lack of belief and courage, I'm going to take that out of you. I'm going to give you belief and courage. He goes on. He uses the planing knife upon our quivering hearts until the roughness and irregularities are removed, and we are fitted for our proper places in the heavenly building. Unless God cuts away some of the stuff, you and I cannot fit through the gates of eternity. Before I got married, I thought I was ready for translation. And then my wife reminded me, God has some work to do on you. She was very gentle, by the way, and that's why I love her. She is so wonderful. My dear friends, and when you have kids, you think being married, you're ready for translation, and then your kids are like, who are you showing off to? Right? God knows how to put us through these experiences to smooth the rough edges of our character. Then she goes on, through tribulation and distress, the Christian becomes what, friends? Purified and what? And develops a character after the model that Christ has what? How many of you want Christ's character? Then you have to embrace the fire. You have to embrace the fire. But you have to fight fire with fire. The three Hebrews, my dear friends, when they were thrown in, the Bible says that King Nebuchadnezzar recognized that something unique was taking place. God was now showing his hand. He says, look, I see four men what? Did you notice that the only thing that was burned was the Babylonian ropes? They were purified, forever free from Babylon. My dear friends, Babylon had no more power over them after this. Nebuchadnezzar could try whatever he did. He could have increased the furnace the next time 50 times over, and they would still say, we're not bowing because remember what happened the last time. Give us your strongest ropes. And God would burn them away. Imagine a God who can burn the ropes on their hand, but not burn their hand. What kind of a special fire is that, my dear friends? That's such a powerful God that we serve. Amen? And the Bible says when God steps in and shows his hand, the first thing we see are the ropes being burnt off. And then from this day forward, like I mentioned, Babylon had no more power over these guys. And notice what else happens. Nebuchadnezzar went near the mouth of the burning fire furnace and spoke, saying, Shadrach, Meshach, and Abednego, servants of the Most High God, come out and come here. My dear friends, I believe coming out of the fire is as much of a miracle as it was going in. Here's why I say that. Number one, they met Jesus in the fire. Now, if you're having a meeting with Jesus, it doesn't matter where it is, you do not want that meeting to be interrupted. I would happily tell the king, you know what? We're not coming out. We're just going to stay here. We're with Jesus anyway. The king says, come out and come here. Here's the second miracle, I believe. It takes a lot of forgiveness and courage to say, you know what? I'm going to go out at the word of the king. Some of us can be so bitter. After the king does this to us, you know what we're going to tell the king? You come in and get us out of here. And let's see what happens to you. We see the second miracle that God burnt away the ropes from their hands, but God burnt away the lack of forgiveness out of their hearts too. And they walked out of the... Can you imagine them saying to Jesus, hey, Lord, he's calling. What do you think? Should we go or should we stay? And Jesus says, I have more work for you to do in Babylon. I want you to go out. And they step. Imagine, my dear friends, pardon me for a quick sight. Imagine them stepping beyond the threshold of that furnace. Everybody with their eyes fixed on them. Some of us, when God does something special, we are so ready to tell everybody. You know, and I would be, you know, like you're in the fire furnace altar. Okay, guys, let's go. He's calling. There he is. He's looking. Watch this. Watch this. All together now. You called? Still hanging on to the furnace a little bit. Did you call? I heard my name. You said Shadrach. Was it? Did you say Shadrach? Oh, you want? Oh. All right, Lord. We'll see you soon. And then they step out of the furnace. My dear friend, do you see the hand of God? Yes or no? God is so powerful that these men can step out of the fire furnace. But here's the hand of God. God's hand is so complete in the way that he delivers, my dear friends, that when they examine them, They come close and they examine these men. The Bible says the satraps, the administrators, the governors, and the king's counselors gathered together. By the way, these are all the people that had bowed to the image. Their bowing was interrupted by the deliverance of these three, and they stopped bowing and got on their feet and walked over to them and said, "We have to investigate these men." And imagine them walking by and doing this. "Wait a minute, check your coat. What in the? You don't smell like fire. Not even the smell." Here's how good God is. I believe that God understands the impact and effect of trauma. You see, when he could smell the fire, you'd remember the furnace. But God was like, "You know what? I want to deliver them from the trauma too. I'm going to even remove the smell. Not even the smell of Babylon's fire do I want to rest on them." And these men, whenever they smell fire, it's just like any fire. No connection with the furnace. Not even the smell. The Bible says they saw these men whose bodies the fire had no what? That's the king's power. No power. The hair of their what? Head was not what? This is how good God is. God is like, "I'm going to go into this furnace. I'm going to protect their hair too." No amens on that one? I'm going to tell you right now, some of us really value our hair. I being one of them, me being one of them. I remember when I started going bald, I called my dad. I said, "What did you do to me?" And he said, "It's according to science." This is my dad. "According to science, it's not me. It's your mom." Called my mom. "I'm going bald. What happened?" And he said, "Look at grandpa." But God, who has numbered the hairs on your head, would not suffer one of them to be singed. My dear friends, God was going through, and God's like, "Hair number 22. Not burned. Don't want you to be kidding. Hair number 55. Some of us, three. Who knows? God protects the very hairs on our heads. Don't we serve a mighty God, friends? The Bible says, nor were their garments affected, and the smell of fire was not on them. God made these men fireproof. When I say fireproof, I mean two things. Not only were they non-combustible, non-inflammable, but they became proof that God is a good God. He used the fire as proof that I and my hand is way more powerful than any king in the world. My dear friends, do you want that kind of experience where your relationship with God becomes fireproof to the fires being kindled around you? When Paul recounts his experience in the book of Hebrews, he said, "By faith, they quenched the fire." By faith, they quenched the fire. What furnace are you standing in today? What is it that you need the hand of God to deliver you from? Is it the pain you've carried for years? The inability to forgive what has happened to you? Is it the weight of anxiety that follows you into every room? The silent depression that you've learned to somehow smile through, even though it's bearing heavy on your heart? Is it the marriage that feels like it's falling apart and you feel like everything is burning up in your home? Is it the relationship between mom, dad, your siblings, your child that is strained and you might have said some words that you wish you could take back? What's your furnace? I want to tell you, my dear friends, it doesn't matter what the furnace is. God can deliver you. And he can take away even the smell of the past from your experience. Whatever it is that you face today, this is the God you serve. The God who is able to challenge a king, as rude as he was, to stick his hand in God's business. God was like, not having that today. I think of, as I close, an experience that we read in the book Early Writings, where Ellen White had a vision, and she was there in heaven at last with the pioneers. And they're there talking among each other. And as they're talking, she writes, "I tried to recall all the challenging experiences that I've had down here." And she said, "I could not find them. They could not come back to mind." And she said, "As I tried and tried, nothing came." But then she said, "I found myself in that moment saying, hallelujah, heaven is cheap enough." My dear friends, when you and I get to heaven, the smell of fire will be forever gone. The trial you're experiencing down here, that smell is not going to be on you. When we get there, we go through the trial. Imagine the angels. Come to me. Ah, man. Who are these people wearing white robes, so clean, purified? No memory of the difficult experiences you've had here. My dear friends, I can't wait for that day. How about you? We're in the furnace right now, but God is going to deliver us. Do you believe he will? Do you want to claim his promise for him to do so time and time again? Well, stand with me as we pray to close. Father, perhaps we are in a certain stage of our trying experience. It could be that we are at the mouth of the furnace ready to be thrown in when we're fearful about it. It could be that we're in the middle of the difficulty and we're wondering whether we're going to come out of it. Whether it be health, family, whatever the concerns that are bearing down upon us, we wonder if you're going to intervene. But Lord, meet us in the plain if you so choose. But if you decide to meet us in the furnace, let us not go in without you. Meet us there. And when we find ourselves in the furnace, may our worship be sweet with you. May we fall down on our knees and take the opportunity to say, God, thank you for the furnace. And when we come out of this experience, Lord, remove even the smell of it. So that when we walk, we can be a living testimony of your power to change things in such a way that even the faint smell of it is gone forever. This is our prayer. We pray from our hearts. In Jesus' name, amen.
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0: Now the weather forecast for Strong Tower Radio. For Michigan's UP, we're going to have partly sunny skies through the afternoon today. Highs up to 80 degrees and winds out of the south up to 15 miles an hour, gusting to 20. A 50% chance of showers and thunderstorms returning overnight. We're going to have mostly cloudy skies with lows down to 63 degrees. For northern Michigan, a small chance of some afternoon showers today, otherwise partly sunny conditions with a high of 88 degrees. Then a 60% chance of showers and thunderstorms overnight. Our cloud cover will be increasing with lows down to 64 degrees. For southern Michigan, a 30% chance of scattered showers and thunderstorms this afternoon. Otherwise, partly sunny and hot conditions with highs up to 91 degrees and a heat index at 95. An 80% chance of showers and thunderstorms overnight with lows down to 72 degrees. And for central Illinois, it's going to be sunny today with a high of 91 degrees. Then a 50% chance of showers and thunderstorms overnight. Lows will be back down to 73 degrees. For Strong Tower Radio, I'm meteorologist Scott Cook.
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3: To the Waldenses, the scriptures were not merely a record of God's dealings with men in the past and a revelation of the responsibilities and duties of the present, but an unfolding of the perils and glories of the future. They believed that the end of all things was not far distant, and as they studied the Bible with prayer and tears, they were the more deeply impressed with its precious utterances and with their duty to make known to others its saving truths. They saw the plan of salvation clearly revealed in the sacred pages, and they found comfort, hope, and peace in believing in Jesus. As the light illuminated their understanding and made glad their hearts, they longed to shed its beams upon those who were in the darkness of papal error. They saw that under the guidance of pope and priests, multitudes were vainly endeavoring to obtain pardon by afflicting their bodies for the sin of their souls. Taught to trust to their good works to save them, they were ever looking to themselves, their minds dwelling upon their sinful condition, seeing themselves exposed to the wrath of God, afflicting soul and body, yet finding no relief. Thus, conscientious souls were bound by the doctrines of Rome. Thousands abandoned friends and kindred and spent their lives in convent cells. By oft-repeated fasts and cruel scourgings, by midnight vigils, by prostration for weary hours upon the cold, damp stones of their dreary abode, by long pilgrimages, by humiliating penance and fearful torture, thousands vainly sought to obtain peace of conscience. Oppressed with a sense of sin and haunted with the fear of God's avenging wrath, many suffered on until exhausted nature gave way, and without one ray of light or hope, they sank into the tomb. The Waldenses longed to break to these starving souls the bread of life, to open to them the messages of peace and the promises of God, and to point them to Christ as their only hope of salvation. The doctrine that good works can atone for the transgression of God's law they held to be based upon falsehood. Reliance upon human merit intercepts the view of Christ's infinite love. Jesus died as a sacrifice for man because the fallen race can do nothing to recommend themselves to God. The merits of a crucified and risen Savior are the foundation of the Christian's faith. The dependence of the soul upon Christ is as real, and its connection with him must be as close as that of a limb to the body, or of a branch to the vine. The teachings of popes and priests had led men to look upon the character of God, and even of Christ, as stern, gloomy, and forbidding. The Savior was represented as so far devoid of sympathy with man in his fallen state that the mediation of priests and saints must be invoked. Those whose minds had been enlightened by the Word of God longed to point these souls to Jesus as their compassionate, loving Savior, standing with outstretched arms, inviting all to come to him with their burden of sin, their care and weariness. They longed to clear away the obstructions which Satan had piled up, that men might not see the promises and come directly to God, confessing their sins and obtaining pardon and peace. Eagerly did the Vaudois missionary unfold to the inquiring mind the precious truths of the gospel. Cautiously, he produced the carefully written portions of the Holy Scriptures. It was his greatest joy to give hope to the conscientious, sin-stricken soul who could see only a God of vengeance waiting to execute justice. With quivering lip and tearful eye did he, often on bended knees, open to his brethren the precious promises that reveal the sinner's only hope. Thus the light of truth penetrated many a darkened mind, rolling back the cloud of gloom, until the Sun of Righteousness shone into the heart with healing in his beams. It was often the case that some portion of Scripture was read again and again, the hearer desiring it to be repeated, as if he would

blood is my sacrifice. His altar is my confessional. They cast themselves wholly upon the merits of Jesus, repeating the words, "Without faith it is impossible to please him." Hebrews 11:6. There is none other name under heaven given among men whereby we must be saved. Acts 4:12. The assurance of a Savior's love seemed too much for some of these poor, tempest-tossed souls to realize. So great was the relief which it brought, such a flood of light was shed upon them, that they seemed transported to heaven. Their hands were laid confidingly in the hand of Christ. Their feet were planted upon the Rock of Ages. All fear of death was banished. They could now covet the prison and the faggot, if they might thereby honor the name of their Redeemer. In secret places, the Word of God was thus brought forth and read, sometimes to a single soul, sometimes to a little company who were longing for light and truth. Often the entire night was spent in this manner. So great would be the wonder and admiration of the listeners that the messenger of mercy was not infrequently compelled to cease his reading until the understanding could grasp the tidings of salvation. Often would words like these be uttered, "Will God indeed accept my offering? Will he smile upon me? Will he pardon me?" The answer was read, "Come unto me, all ye that labor and are heavy laden, and I will give you rest." Matthew 11:28. Faith grasped the promise, and the glad response was heard, "No more long pilgrimages to make, no more painful journeys to holy shrines. I may come to Jesus just as I am, sinful and unholy, and he will not spurn the penitential prayer. Thy sins be forgiven thee. Mine, even mine, may be forgiven." A tide of sacred joy would fill the heart, and the name of Jesus would be magnified by praise and thanksgiving. Those happy souls returned to their homes to diffuse light, to repeat to others, as well as they could, their new experience, that they had found the true and living way. There was a strange and solemn power in the words of Scripture that spoke directly to the hearts of those who were longing for the truth. It was the voice of God, and it carried conviction to those who heard. The messenger of truth went on his way, but his appearance of humility, his sincerity, his earnestness and deep fervor were subjects of frequent remark. In many instances, his hearers had not asked him whence he came or whither he went. They had been so overwhelmed, at first with surprise, and afterward with gratitude and joy, that they had not thought to question him. When they had urged him to accompany them to their homes, he had replied that he must visit the lost sheep of the flock. Could he have been an angel from heaven? They queried. In many cases, the messenger of truth was seen no more. He had made his way to other lands, or he was wearing out his life in some unknown dungeon, or perhaps his bones were whitening on the spot where he had witnessed for the truth. But the words he had left behind could not be destroyed. They were doing their work in the hearts of men. The blessed results will be fully known only in the judgment. The Waldensian missionaries were invading the kingdom of Satan, and the powers of darkness aroused to greater vigilance. Every effort to advance the truth was watched by the Prince of Evil, and he excited the fears of his agents. The papal leaders saw a portent of danger to their cause from the labors of these humble itinerants. If the light of truth were allowed to shine unobstructed, it would sweep away the heavy clouds of error that enveloped the people. It would direct the minds of men to God alone, and would eventually destroy the supremacy of Rome. The very existence of this people, holding the faith of the ancient church, was a constant testimony to Rome's apostasy, and therefore excited the most bitter hatred and persecution. Their refusal to surrender the Scriptures was also an offense that Rome could not tolerate. She determined to blot them from the earth. Now began the most terrible crusades against God's people in their mountain homes. Inquisitors were put upon their track, and the scene of innocent Abel falling upon the murderous Cain was often repeated. Again and again were their fertile lands laid waste, their dwellings and chambers.

0: chapel swept away, so that where once were flourishing fields and homes of innocent, industrious people, there remained only a desert. As the ravenous beast is rendered more furious by the taste of blood, so the rage of the papists was kindled to greater intensity by the sufferings of their victims. Many of these witnesses for a pure faith were pursued across the mountains and hunted down in the valleys where they were hidden, shut in by mighty forests and pinnacles of rock. No charge could be brought against the moral character of this proscribed class. Even their enemies declared them to be a peaceable, quiet, pious people. Their grand offense was that they would not worship God according to the will of the Pope. For this crime, every humiliation, insult, and torture that men or devils could invent was heaped upon them. When Rome at one time determined to exterminate the hated sect, a bull was issued by the Pope, condemning them as heretics and delivering them to slaughter. They were not accused as idlers or dishonest or disorderly, but it was declared that they had an appearance of piety and sanctity that seduced the sheep of the true fold. Therefore, the Pope ordered that malicious and abominable sect of malignants, if they refused to abjure, to be crushed like venomous snakes. Wiley's Book 16, Chapter 1. Did this haughty potentate expect to meet those words again? Did he know that they were registered in the books of heaven to confront him at the judgment? Inasmuch as ye have done it unto one of the least of these, my brethren, said Jesus, ye have done it unto me. Matthew 25:40. This bull called upon all members of the church to join the crusade against the heretics. As an incentive to engage in this cruel work, it absolved from all ecclesiastical pains and penalties, general and particular. It released all who joined the crusade from any oaths they might have taken. It legitimatized their title to any property they might have illegally acquired, and promised remission of all their sins to such as should kill any heretic. It annulled all contracts made in favor of Vaudois, ordered their domestics to abandon them, forbade all persons to give them any aid whatever, and empowered all persons to take possession of their property. Wiley's Book 16, Chapter 1. This document clearly reveals the master spirit behind the scenes. It is the roar of the dragon, and not the voice of Christ, that is heard therein. The papal leaders would not conform their characters to the great standard of God's law, but erected a standard to suit themselves, and determined to compel all to conform to this because Rome willed it. The most horrible tragedies were enacted. Corrupt and blasphemous priests and popes were doing the work which Satan appointed them. Mercy had no place in their natures. The same spirit that crucified Christ and slew the apostles, the same that moved the bloodthirsty Nero against the faithful in his day, was at work to rid the earth of those who were beloved of God. The persecutions visited for many centuries upon this God-fearing people were endured by them with a patience and constancy that honored their Redeemer. Notwithstanding the crusades against them and the inhuman butchery to which they were subjected, they continued to send out their missionaries to scatter the precious truth. They were hunted to the death, yet their blood watered the seed sown, and it failed not of yielding fruit. Thus the Waldenses witnessed for God centuries before the birth of Luther. Scattered over many lands, they planted the seeds of the Reformation that began in the time of Wycliffe, grew broad and deep in the days of Luther, and is to be carried forward to the close of time by those who also are willing to suffer all things for the Word of God and for the testimony of Jesus Christ. Revelation 1:9.
1: Chapter 5. John Wycliffe.
0: Before the Reformation, there were at times but very few copies of the Bible in existence, but God had not suffered His Word to be wholly destroyed. Its truths were not to be forever hidden. He could as easily unchain the words of life as He could open prison doors and unbolt iron gates to set His servants free. In the different countries of Europe, men were moved by the Spirit of God to search for the truth as for hid treasures. Providentially guided to the Holy Scriptures, they studied the sacred pages with intense interest. They were willing to accept the light at any cost to themselves. Though they did not see all things clearly, they were enabled to perceive many long-buried truths. As heaven-sent messengers, they went forth, rending asunder the chains of error and superstition, and calling upon those who had been so long enslaved to arise and assert their liberty. Except among the Waldenses, the Word of God had for ages been locked up in languages known only to the learned. But the time had come for the Scriptures to be translated and given to the people of different lands in their native tongue. The world had passed its midnight. The hours of darkness were wearing away, and in many lands appeared tokens of the coming dawn. In the 14th century arose in England the morning star of the Reformation. John Wycliffe was the herald of reform, not for England alone, but for all Christendom. The great protest against Rome, which it was permitted him to utter, was never to be silenced. That protest opened the struggle which was to result in the emancipation of individuals, of churches, and of nations. Wycliffe received a liberal education, and with him the fear of the Lord was the beginning of wisdom. He was noted at college for his fervent piety as well as for his remarkable talents and sound scholarship. In his thirst for knowledge, he sought to become acquainted with every branch of learning. He was educated in the scholastic philosophy, in the canons of the church, and in the civil law, especially that of his own country. In his after labors, the value of this early training was apparent. A thorough acquaintance with the speculative philosophy of his time enabled him to expose its errors, and by his study of national and ecclesiastical law, he was prepared to engage in the great struggle for civil and religious liberty. While he could wield the weapons drawn from the Word of God, he had acquired the intellectual discipline of the schools, and he understood the tactics of the schoolmen. The power of his genius and the extent and thoroughness of his knowledge commanded the respect of both friends and foes. His adherents saw with satisfaction that their champion stood foremost among the leading minds of the nation, and his enemies were prevented from casting contempt upon the cause of reform by exposing the ignorance or weakness of its supporter. While Wycliffe was still at college, he entered upon the study of the Scriptures. In those early times, when the Bible existed only in the ancient languages, scholars were enabled to find their way to the fountain of truth, which was closed to the uneducated classes. Thus, already, the way had been prepared for Wycliffe's future work as a reformer. Men of learning had studied the Word of God and had found the great truth of His free grace there revealed. In their teachings, they had spread a knowledge of this truth and had led others to turn to the living oracles. Attracted to the Scriptures, he entered upon their investigation with the same thoroughness which had enabled him to master the learning of the schools. Heretofore, he had felt a great want, which neither his scholastic studies nor the teaching of the church could satisfy. In the Word of God, he found that which he had before sought in vain. Here he saw the plan of salvation revealed, and Christ set forth as the only advocate for man. He gave himself to the service of Christ, and determined to proclaim the truths he had discovered. Like after reformers, Wycliffe did not, at the opening of his work, foresee whither it would lead him. He did not set himself deliberately in opposition to Rome. But devotion to truth could not but bring him in conflict with falsehood. The more clearly he discerned the errors of the papacy, the more earnestly he presented the teachings of the Bible. He saw that Rome had forsaken the Word of God for human tradition. He fearlessly accused the priesthood of having banished the Scriptures, and demanded that the Bible be restored to the people, and that its authority be again established in the church. He was an able and earnest teacher, and an eloquent preacher, and his daily life was a demonstration of the truths he preached. His knowledge of the Scriptures, the force of his reasoning, the purity of his life, and his unbending courage and integrity won for him general esteem and confidence. Many of the people had become dissatisfied with their former faith as they saw the iniquity that prevailed in the Roman Church, and they hailed with unconcealed joy the truths brought to view by Wycliffe. But the papal leaders were filled with rage when they perceived that this reformer was gaining an influence greater than their own. Wycliffe was a keen detector of error, and he struck fearlessly against many of the abuses sanctioned by the authority of Rome. While acting as chaplain for the king, he took a bold stand against the payment of tribute claimed by the Pope from the English monarch, and showed that the papal assumption of authority over secular rulers was contrary to both reason and revelation. The demands of the Pope had excited great indignation, and Wycliffe's teachings exerted an influence upon the leading minds of the nation. The king and the nobles united in denying the pontiff's claim to temporal authority, and in refusing the payment of the tribute. Thus, an effectual blow was struck against the papal supremacy in England. Another evil against which the reformer waged long and resolute battle was the institution of the orders of mendicant friars. These friars swarmed in England, casting a blight upon the greatness and prosperity of the nation. Industry, education, morals, all felt the withering influence. The monk's life of idleness and beggary was not only a heavy drain upon the resources of the people, but it brought useful labor into contempt. The youth were demoralized and corrupted. By the influence of the friars, many were induced to enter a cloister and devote themselves to a monastic life, and this not only without the consent of their parents, but even without their knowledge and contrary to their commands. One of the early fathers of the Roman Church, urging the claims of monasticism upon the obligations of filial love and duty, had declared, "Though thy father should lie before thy door weeping and lamenting, and thy mother should show the body that bore thee and the breasts that nursed thee, see that thou trample them underfoot, and go onward straightway to Christ." By this monstrous inhumanity, as Luther afterward styled it, savoring more of the wolf and the tyrant than of the Christian and the man, were the hearts of children steeled against their parents. This is quoted from Barnes Sears' The Life of Luther, pages 70 and 69. Thus did the papal leaders, like the Pharisees of old, make the commandments of God of none effect by their tradition. Thus homes were made desolate and parents were deprived of the society of their sons and daughters. Even the students in the universities were deceived by the false representations of the monks and induced to join their orders. Many afterward repented this step, seeing that they had blighted their own lives and had brought sorrow upon their parents. But once fast in the snare, it was impossible for them to obtain their freedom. Many parents, fearing the influence of the monks, refused to send their sons to the universities. There was a marked falling off in the number of students in attendance at the great centers of learning. The schools languished, and ignorance prevailed. The Pope had bestowed on these monks the power to hear confessions and to grant pardon. This became a source of great evil. Bent on enhancing their gains, the friars were so ready to grant absolution that criminals of all descriptions resorted to them. And as a result, the worst vices rapidly increased. The sick and the poor were left to suffer, while the gifts that should have relieved their wants went to the monks, who with threats demanded the alms of the people, denouncing the impiety of those who should withhold gifts from their orders. Notwithstanding their profession of poverty, the wealth of the friars was constantly increasing, and their magnificent edifices and luxurious tables made more apparent the growing poverty of the nation. And while spending their time in luxury and pleasure, they sent out in their stead ignorant men who could only recount marvelous tales, legends, and jests to amuse the people and make them still more completely the dupes of the monks. Yet the friars continued to maintain their hold on the superstitious multitudes and led them to believe that all religious duty was comprised in acknowledging the supremacy of the Pope, adoring the saints, and making gifts to the monks, and that this was sufficient to secure them a place in heaven. Men of learning and piety had labored in vain to bring about a reform in these monastic orders. But Wycliffe, with clearer insight, struck at the root of the evil, declaring that the system itself was false and that it should be abolished. Discussion and inquiry were awakening. As the monks traversed the country, vending the Pope's pardons, many were led to doubt the possibility of purchasing forgiveness with money, and they questioned whether they should not seek pardon from God rather than from the Pontiff of Rome. Not a few were alarmed at the rapacity of the friars, whose greed seemed never to be satisfied. "The monks and priests of Rome," said they, "are eating us away like a cancer. God must deliver us, or the people will perish." D'Aubigné's Book 17, Chapter 7. To cover their avarice, these begging monks claimed that they were following the Savior's example, declaring that Jesus and his disciples had been supported by the charities of the people. This claim resulted in injury to their cause, for it led many to the Bible to learn the truth for themselves, a result which, of all others, was least desired by Rome. The minds of men were directed to the source of truth, which it was her object to conceal. Wycliffe began to write and publish tracts against the friars, not, however, seeking so much to enter into dispute with them as to call the minds of the people to the teachings of the Bible and its author. He declared that the power of pardon or of excommunication is possessed by the Pope in no greater degree than by common priests, and that no man can be truly excommunicated unless he has first brought upon himself the condemnation of God. In no more effectual way could he have undertaken the overthrow of that mammoth fabric of spiritual and temporal dominion which the Pope had erected, and in which the souls and bodies of millions were held captive. Again Wycliffe was called to defend the rights of the English crown against the encroachments of Rome, and being appointed a royal ambassador, he spent 2 years in the Netherlands in conference with the commissioners of the Pope. Here he was brought into communication with ecclesiastics from France, Italy, and Spain, and he had an opportunity to look behind the scenes and gain a knowledge of many things which would have remained hidden from him in England. He learned much that was to give point to his after labors. In these representatives from the papal court, he read the true character and aims of the hierarchy. He returned to England to repeat his former teachings more openly and with greater zeal, declaring that covetousness, pride, and deception were the gods of Rome. In one of his tracts, he said, speaking of the Pope and his collectors, "They draw out of our land poor men's livelihood and many thousand marks by the year of the king's money for sacraments and spiritual things, that is cursed heresy of simony, and maketh all Christendom assent and maintain this heresy. And certes, though our realm had a huge hill of gold, and never other man took thereof, but only this proud worldly priest's collector, by process of time, this hill must be spended, for he taketh ever money out of our land, and sendeth not again, but God's curse for his simony." This is quoted by John Lewis, History of the Life and Sufferings of J. Wycliffe, page 37.
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2: When you come to the end of all the light that you know, it's time to step into the darkness of the unknown. 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
3: 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Charlotte, 93.1 WMPA Ferrisburg, 93.9 WAVC Mayo, 97.3 W247AM Kalamazoo, 97.9 WIHC Newberry, 102.7 W274BN Alpena, 104.7 W284AH Lansing, 1540 KTGG Okemos, 1110 AM WWMN Petoskey, and streaming online at 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

This is Your Family Health with Cheryl Swanson. I'm a licensed clinical social worker, and I've worked for years with children, adolescents, and their families, as well as with other individuals who have mental health problems. In this program, we will be examining more closely the symptoms and manifestation of attention deficit disorder. I'm going to refer to attention deficit disorder as ADD. Approximately 2.5 million children in the United States have this disorder, and at least 10 million adults. So it's a big problem. But we also know that only 10 to 20% of the children given the diagnosis of attention deficit disorder actually have the neurobiological imbalance. The rest have what Dr. Halliwell and Ratley call pseudo-ADD. They were not born with a biological neurotransmitter imbalance. Their behavior, which resembles ADD, is a product of our fast-paced, visual, overstimulating culture. These individuals are saturated with chemicals in our environment, and they have a poor diet, as well as unstable homes. And another key component is they're placed in an educational system that's geared for left-brain learners. Now, we're going to talk more about that in another program. But we must be careful about labeling an individual as having attention deficit too quickly, for these conditions exist which mimic ADD, and they need to be ruled out first. It's also well for us to remember that we all exhibit some of the symptoms of ADD some of the time, especially when we're under a lot of stress or we're overly tired or sleep deprived. Well, what is ADD, you might be asking? There are a number of different types, and many of them are recognized and some aren't known as well. The first one we're going to talk about is attention inconsistency. Now, that's sometimes where attention deficit gets its name, because a person can't stay focused on an activity very long. But you have the other side of that, where they can hyper-focus, sometimes for hours on end, in something they're very interested in. Distractibility is another characteristic. They are easily distracted and often have a really hard time redirecting their mind back to an activity that they were originally engaged in if they got distracted or interrupted. Impulsivity is another one. Speaking or acting without evaluating the consequences, often without processing at all, just saying what comes to their mind without any real conscious thought. And the last one is hyperactivity. Now, that's the one we recognize most. That's the restlessness, the short attention span where a person goes from one activity to another. And this is beyond what's appropriate for the individual's age. This symptom of hyperactivity is where the current popular term attention deficit hyperactivity disorder comes from. However, not all individuals with ADD are hyperactive. Therefore, I am using the term ADD to refer to all the groups. Well, you may have recognized yourself or a family member or someone else in the symptoms that I have given, but beware. It's very important that an actual, accurate diagnosis be obtained and then a management plan be developed. We don't want to label anybody that doesn't really have attention deficit disorder. Let's remember, only approximately 10%, and at the most 20% of children labeled with ADD actually have been born with the neurotransmitter disorder. And being born with a disorder is the only way a person can have ADD. It is not a contagious disorder. It's not a learned syndrome. It's not an environmentally induced problem. However, some pseudo-ADD behaviors which mimic the symptoms of ADD can be caused by the environment. So how do you find out if the symptoms that you have are the true ADD, the bioneurological disorder
or a pseudo-ADD? Well, you've taken the first step. You've recognized or become suspicious of symptoms. Now you need some help. Call around until you find a psychiatrist, a psychologist, a school counselor, or a clinical social worker who specializes in the diagnosis and treatment of ADD.

ADD is depression, sleep disorders, obsessive-compulsive disorders, Tourette syndrome, and especially if the person is abusing drugs or alcohol. Again, it may be necessary to go to a specialist who has focused on uncovering the pseudo-ADD problems. Many physicians and pediatricians will just do the normal physical blood work and not have you fill out a comprehensive diagnostic questionnaire. Now, it's these comprehensive diagnostic questionnaires which really point the practitioner to the fact that there may be other causes, other clues to you or your child's problems. And if you don't know where to find such a physician, psychologist, or psychiatrist, purchase some book on ADD or go to the library. Many of them tell you how to access some information. A good assessment of ADD will include a good medical workup, a questionnaire which will include questions about babyhood, early childhood, school performance, peer and social issues. It will ask for the parents to do a rating on the child's behavior. And the teachers will also be asked to do a rating, or any other individual who has significant contact with the individual that is suspected of having ADD. The psychologist as well will do some tests to determine learning styles and IQ, but don't expect a psychologist to observe restless behavior, because the test situation itself may be so intriguing that the person can hyperfocus and be as calm as can be during the test-taking time. The psychologist and psychiatrist will make sure that the individual meets the diagnostic criteria for ADD. But remember, many professionals only focus on the hyperactive type. If your child has a predominantly inattentive type, you may especially have to read, educate yourself, and discuss this possibility with your professionals. The inattentive type often is the dreamer, the person who's depressed, poor at oral reading or math, procrastinates, is the person that's compliant but spacey, may even be labeled slow or having had learning disabilities. They're unable to complete tasks, especially complicated ones, those requiring organization and categorization. This is just a few of the symptoms of the non-hyperactive sufferer of ADD. But the most important thing you can do for yourself, a child, a spouse, a loved one, or a friend, especially if you suspect they have ADD, is to educate yourself. And if it's a child or an adolescent, advocate for them. Advocate and advocate. Change physicians, schools. Do whatever it takes to get the help they need. Because without proper diagnosis and management, your child has a high probability of failing as an adult. They're not going to have friends, and the risk for death by suicide is greatly increased. You don't want that. Remember, with proper management, they can be successful. They can be social. They can have good marriages and possess a good self-esteem. Isn't this what you want for your child? Isn't this what you want for yourself? Stay tuned as we refocus on the symptoms of ADD in children, adolescents, and adults. I want you to remember that God will be with you as you're learning about this disorder, especially if someone in your family has it. Claim the promise in Psalm 32:8. I will instruct you and teach you in the way that you should go. I will counsel you and watch over you. We can't go wrong if we claim God's promises of help and guidance. You've been listening to Your Family Health with Cheryl Swanson. If you'd like more information about this program, contact Three Angels Broadcasting Network at 800-752-3226 or 618-627-4651. 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

0: This devotional is entitled Lost and Found, written by Michael Babb. And you will seek me and find me when you search for me with all your heart. Jeremiah 29, verse 13. It was a cool afternoon in February, as the weather can be in Oregon. With the clock approaching 2 p.m., it was time for my wife to leave for work. She was an RN working the afternoon shift at the Adventist Hospital in Portland. With her at work, that left me with our almost two-year-old son, Jonathan, at home. Jonathan was the typical young, busy child. He was, and still is, one who likes to take something apart and then put it back together just to see how it works. That particular day, I was fairly tired and was hoping we could both take a nap, and shortly after laying down on the couch, we drifted off to sleep. Apparently, only I drifted off to sleep, because when I woke up, Jonathan was not with me, and the front door to our apartment was cracked open. Many of you might know the emotions a parent experiences at a time like this. It was panic time. I jumped up, slid my shoes on, and headed outside the apartment. I felt like I was running in circles while trying to gather my thoughts on where to look next. I was clueless until I ran into an apartment complex worker. He was throwing some stuff away in the garbage dumpster near our apartment, and I'm sure he saw I was in panic mode because he asked me if something was wrong. "Yes," I said. "I'm looking for my young son. He slipped out of our apartment." "Is he wearing a diaper and riding a big wheel tricycle?" he asked. And I answered, "He could be." He then proceeded to tell me that my son was seen at the playground located at the other end of our apartment complex. Apparently, one of the tenants saw him out there and escorted him back to their apartment to get him out of the weather. Did I mention there was a little dusting of snow on the ground? Anyway, the lost was finally found, and this father's heart slowly got back to a regular heartbeat. Just thinking about all that brings back those feelings of panic and loss. While Jesus always knows where we are, we easily get lost in Satan's snares and entanglements and lose track of him. He anxiously waits for us to call out like Peter did in Matthew 14:30, "Lord, save me!" If we seek Jesus, we will find him with arms opened wide. He is waiting for you and for me. Are we searching for him?
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2: No matter what day of the week this is, or what kind of day it's been so far, it is the day that the Lord has made. Rejoice and be glad in it.
3: Evangelism. Well, what is it? I think that it's important to Jesus, right? Maybe I need to go to school for it. I've seen people handing out pamphlets at rest stops. Are those evangelists? Do I have to give up everything I have or devote all my savings to go on mission trips? Can I spend time gardening and still be an evangelist? Hi, my name is Joy Kaufman, founder and executive director of FarmStew and your host of He Said Grow. FarmStew's mission is to share its recipe of abundant life throughout the world, and we see this work as a form of evangelism. In these bite-sized He Said Grow episodes, we seek to equip you, our dear listeners, with practical ways that you can bring abundant life into your home, your community, and throughout the world. Today, I've invited Susan Cherney back on air with us to explore the potential of a home garden. I have reason to believe it's not just for eating fresh food and veggies. Susan, welcome to the show.
4: Thank you so much for having me. I'm really excited to be here.
3: It's great to have you back. Last time when we spoke, you shared how we can begin preparing our home for gardens. And this naturally leads us to the next topic of what to do with our fruits and veggies that we grow. You had mentioned you also have someone else growing in your family, your son, Jordan. Can you tell me a little bit about his adventure with gardening?
4: Absolutely. Well, we are big gardeners in our family, and I currently have a big garden. And as you know, as your garden continues to grow bigger and bigger and it starts producing all these fruits and vegetables, what do you do with all of it? And that is an issue, because all of a sudden you can start getting just lots of zucchini and yellow squash and what to do. And so what we do is we can things. We freeze vegetables. We also can dehydrate vegetables. Like, we have an abundance of kale right now, so we are actually dehydrating it and making kale chips and lots of different things you can do. We have a freeze dryer, so you can freeze dry your vegetables. Jordan, you mentioned my son Jordan, and he is a person who decided that instead of going to medical school, he wanted to be a farmer. It's always been a passion, and so he started a market farm. And the reason he wanted to do that was because while he was working in the emergency room, he was seeing people come in that had many health issues. And he thought, there is something that we can do about this before someone ends up in the hospital. What can we teach?
3: Exactly. And when you said instead of going to medical school, that was his path. Why was that his path before?
4: Well, his father is a physician. His cousins are physicians. His grandpa was a physician who really dealt with natural health and worked for many years doing natural health, and actually wrote the encyclopedia on natural health. So that was really important to Jordan growing up and hearing all of this. So he wanted to go to medical school so that he could help people. But realizing that getting at the front end of health rather than waiting until people are sick and needing a doctor might be something he would be more interested in doing as prevention.
3: And when I met Jordan, I was so pleased to get to know this fine young man, because as a nutritionist, of course, my mind has been on that front end of prevention for a long time. And seeing the power of fruits and vegetables in both promoting good health and actually also reversing chronic disease, it's such a powerful tool. So we're going to talk today about what you can do with your garden and also tying it into evangelism. So quickly, I want you to catch me up on this idea of a harvest plan, because we talked before about planting, but now you're into harvest and what to do. Why is that important to have a plan for your garden projects?
4: Well, it's always good to know what you're going to do as you look to the future. And going back to Jordan, for example, he has a market garden, and so he is growing in abundance, and he's selling everything that he's growing. So he has to look at his crop and decide which crops are the most productive for the amount of work that I'm putting into it, which crops can I make the most money from. It's a cash crop. And so that's part of a harvest plan. You look at the big picture of your garden, and you start taking out things that are not as productive, not making as much money, so that you can increase your profitability.
3: That's a great idea. And of course, you have to have a market for them before they come to be ready to be harvested, right? So part of it is a marketing plan if you're trying to go into sales.
4: Absolutely. So that is more at the front end as he's deciding what he's going to grow. How am I going to market this? And his, for example, is a organic practice, using organic practices for his garden. He doesn't plant anything that's genetically modified. He doesn't use any pesticides or chemicals. And so that is a huge selling point for the community that we are in, which is in Texas. And the beauty of it is that people are responding to it. They're like, we can't believe if we can even buy such incredible produce out in the location that we're at, and for them to see the health benefit, because Jordan talks to them about the health benefit, and for them to see the difference of something that was picked fresh that morning versus something that was trucked in has been huge.
3: You know, I spoke to Jordan about 6 months ago, and I remember him thinking that there might not be a market for those types of crops in that area. And but you're saying now people are still really understanding it.
4: They're loving it. And there's so much talk about health now. We've just come through COVID, other viruses, other issues. So people really want to know more about health and how they can eat more healthy to build their immune system. So there really is a market for it. And I know we talked about, you know, evangelism. There's just much that can be done with the produce and reaching your community.
3: Susan, that is so exciting to hear about the interest in Jordan's food and the health aspects of it. And also, it sounds like he's reaching out to people. Can you explain to me what you are calling garden evangelism and how you see that playing out in what's going on in your home?
4: Yes. You know, the interesting thing is that gardening teaches you that while you're planting, it teaches you what's really important. And successful gardens are those that are tended to. Well, that's the same with our spiritual life. That's the same with our church life. In looking to see what are we spending our time tending to. And health is so incredibly important. Our church has a health message that can be so useful in teaching others about Christ and being a witness. And part of a garden evangelism, well, let's back up just a minute. Let me just say what actual evangelism is before we talk
3: Good
4: about a garden
3: idea.
4: Evangelism. So, I mean, the Oxford Dictionary actually just spells it out, and it says it's the spreading of the Christian gospel by public preaching or personal witness. And so we all have seen people that are evangelists for their job. We see literature evangelists that go door to door and sell Christian books so people can read about the gospel message. We also see friendship evangelism. And so what we're talking about is maybe combining all of that just a little bit with gardening evangelism. And what I mean by that is you can take what you have grown and produced and go into your community and share it with others. You can go to someone's door and say, you know what, I have just an abundance of this. I just want to introduce myself and I just want to give this to you. I just want to have an outreach and show loving kindness.
3: And how have people responded when you've done that in your neighborhood?
4: Oh, they absolutely love it. They're realizing you're not expecting anything from them. You're not selling anything. And people respond with smiles and, wow, thank you for even thinking about us. But you can also share it with people that are going through difficult times. A lot of people lost their jobs during COVID and are struggling to get back on their feet. If you have an abundance, share that with others. And so, you know, there's just many different ways that you can reach people. The other is sharing your knowledge, letting people know, hey, I have this garden and a lot of people are wanting to learn how to garden. Would you like to come and see mine? I can share ideas. I just had probably four people that came. They just wanted to see my garden so that I could share some ideas on how to grow things because they're just learning how to be gardeners. But also as a church body, you can reach out to your community. You can have gardening clubs, gardening classes, just way to connect with people, I guess, is the what we're trying to accomplish. Connect with them in a Christ spirit of just trying to reach out and let people know that you care about
3: Absolutely.
4: Them.
3: Absolutely. And, you know, Jesus talked a lot about the harvest. And in Matthew 9, verse 37, he said to the disciples, "The harvest is truly plentiful, but the laborers are few. Therefore, pray to the Lord of the harvest to send out laborers into his harvest." And it makes me think, you know, you have experience now both as a home gardener and then watching Jordan as a market gardener. Those times of harvest, those can actually be times when you can invite people into your home to help you, right?
4: Right.
3: How has that been? Like when those people came out to your garden, what did they experience?
4: Well, I think they were just excited that someone was interested to help teach them because they, all of them said, we are starting from ground zero. We have no knowledge on how to do this. And so it was just fun to share. There were some that volunteered to help Jordan. They're like, we want to jump in. We want to help him harvest. But, you know, going back to health and the health message that our church has, teaching people how to make healthy meals. You can take the produce from your garden and invite people over for lunch or for dinner and show how to make meals with what you're growing. A lot of people, surprisingly, don't know what to do with some vegetables. They're used to eating fast food. They're used to eating at restaurants. So, you know, also teaching people to start eating more simple. We don't need all the processed things. And food prices are going up. And, you know, people talk about inflation and food scarcity and so forth. So we have a unique opportunity to share the love of God, to be a friend, to be kind and loving, to be practical with our Christian message. And it's going a long ways.
3: Susan, I just want to thank you so much for what you're sharing. And I just want to remind all of our listeners that when you're out gardening, you are also getting fresh air, exercise, and sunshine. And you are learning to trust in God. And at the same time, you're growing your own nutrition. So with just the simple act of gardening, you're actually getting 5 of the 8 health laws. And you are also allowing yourself to become a blessing to others, like Susan is to the people in her community. We invite you to consider, as you think about how you can use these episodes, He Said Grow, to inspire you to reach out to others. Susan, I just want to thank you for unpacking the topic of evangelism in new ways. And I really appreciate you taking your time to share with us how we can use our backyards, or preferably even your front yard, to share the work and love of Jesus.
4: You're welcome. Thank you for having me.
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8: How do you do? It's been said that we live in exciting times when technology and modern medicine are able to prolong lives and supplements give us all our nutritional needs. The subject of our story knows a lot about this. He's a gardener and a master arborist, but his path to get there was filled with disillusionment, betrayal, and self-destruction. And one day he met the master healer. And that's when his heart, his mind, his very life were unshackled.

0: Hey, Shoop, you ever seen so many dead plants?
1: Not where I come from. Vietnam is weird, man.
0: Roger that. And all that stuff those copters are spraying doesn't help.
2: That's Agent Orange, Paul. It's just doing what it's supposed to do.
0: I don't get why anybody would want to kill everything in a healthy jungle. My mom taught me how to do some gardening. We'd love to have this kind of growth.
2: You wouldn't like it if some NVA soldier was hiding behind it. That's the whole point.
0: Yeah, well...
3: Incoming!
0: Hit the dirt!
4: Proclaiming the good news to a troubled world, this is Unshackled. True life stories of real people dramatized and produced in Chicago by Pacific Garden Mission. In these turbulent times, more people than ever are homeless and feel hopeless. Yet since 1877, the mission has been a shelter for those whom the world has trampled. Thanks to financial gifts from friends like you, the Old Lighthouse provides more help than ever. Food, fresh clothing, a safe bunk, and even some medical and dental care are just the beginning of restoration. Classes and counseling help each guest realize the need to abandon the world's path and instead follow the one who sticks closer than a brother, which is what this program celebrates. Now for broadcast around the earth, here is episode number 3923 in the series Unshackled, the program that makes you face yourself and think.
5: As a young boy growing up in Los Angeles, I had never heard of Vietnam. I couldn't have found it on a map and would never in my wildest dreams thought I'd go there. My parents taught us two things, Bible verses and how to grow a garden. See, my dad was a missionary with a special ministry to the Jewish people in L.A. Mom, well, she was handy with gardening tools, and they made sure my brother and I learned all we could.
6: Christ has redeemed us from the curse of the law, being made a curse for us. For it is written, cursed is everyone that hangeth on a tree.
7: What do you think that means, Paul?
6: It sounds like Jesus took care of that old curse so we don't have to.
8: That sounds about right.
6: But what does that mean? Curses and stuff.
7: It's not like they're cursing you here on the streets. And it's not like stories on the radio or television. When Adam and Eve sinned, we came under the curse of sin. It separated us from God. Because of Jesus dying on the cross, we don't have to worry about that curse. Do you understand?
6: Yeah, I guess so. It doesn't sound like when we curse.
8: Which you shouldn't do.
7: You're right, Paul. When God curses something, he's placing a burden on us as a result of something we did. Like when Adam and Eve sinned. One of the things God did is curse the ground.
8: So even though they were gardeners and farmers, growing plants was going to be difficult for them.
6: Because they sinned.
7: That's right.
5: Our parents gave my brother and me object lessons like that all the time, right out of the Bible. I mean, I'd prayed to accept Jesus when I was 5 years old, but I had a long, hard road ahead of me, trying to learn what that meant.
6: Just wait here, Rich. I'll ask my mom.
9: Hurry up! We gotta get out there before the fish are all gone.
6: Calm yourself, man. The fish aren't going anywhere.
9: Neither are we. Just hurry up!
6: Mom!
8: Yes, Paul, I'm coming. Oh, hi, Richard. What is it, Paul?
6: Rich and I want to go fishing, but we need some money for worms. Do you have a dollar I can use?
8: Well, actually, I don't have any money right now. I picked up a few things at the Five and Dime this morning.
6: Do you have any change? Quarter?
8: I don't, Paul. And we need to be careful until payday. Doing ministry work doesn't allow for a lot of extra things.
6: So I can't go fishing.
8: You have my permission to go fishing, but you're going to have to find your own worms.
9: Come on, Paul, let's go! So, I'm guessing we're not fishing?
6: Hold on a second. I'm thinking.
9: About what?
6: Where we can get worms. If you were a worm, where would you be on a hot day like this?
9: In a store, waiting for someone to buy me.
6: No, you wouldn't. You'd be somewhere cool and moist.
9: What? What do you mean?
6: Over here. Come on.
9: I can't wait to see what you come up with.
6: Help me move this rock.
9: You want me to move that rock? It's gotta weigh 1,000 pounds.
6: I bet it doesn't weigh 100 pounds. And trust me, you can like this. Come on.
9: This better be good.
6: See? We're doing it. Here you go, Rich. Worms.
0: Tons of them.
9: More than we need for fishing.
0: Grab some. I'll get a tin from the house.
9: How on earth did you think of that?
0: I guess God told me. Hang on. I'll be right back.
5: I truly believe God did tell me that the worms would be hiding under that rock. And the idea that there are things at work in nature, in places we can't see, was something that would serve me later in life. After high school, I was drafted into the Army and ended up at Fort Ould near Monterey, California. While I was there, I made a friend.
2: This is where you put the magazine in. You need to keep it clean or it'll jam up at the worst time.
0: Man, Shoop, you really have a grip on the whole gun thing.
2: We're soldiers now, Paul. This is our thing.
0: You don't sound too happy to be a soldier.
2: Are you?
0: I love this country. I'm happy to serve it.
2: Even if they send us to Vietnam?
0: Even if they send us to Vietnam.
2: I don't know why we're fighting over there. Those people never did anything to me.
0: There's gotta be a good reason. Our government wouldn't send us to war without a good reason.
2: You really believe that, man?
0: Well, yeah, I do believe it.
2: Yeah, we'll see.
5: We did get deployed to Vietnam, and before long, I was a hardened soldier. I was also becoming more cynical. The longer I was in the country, the less I understood why we were there. Still, I had Shoop, who'd been with me since basic.
0: Keep your eyes open, brother. Sergeant says there's movement on the tree line.
2: First Battalion placed claymores along the whole line. If we see any movement...
0: I think this jungle heat is getting to me.
2: It's not this hot in California.
0: None of this is like California. In fact...
2: What?
0: I see something. Right over there.
2: Say the word. I'll light him up.
0: I'm not sure. There's definitely something moving. God have mercy.
2: Nice job. I think you saved the whole unit, Paul.
5: My time in Vietnam was a series of skirmishes and broken promises. The longer I was there, the more my trust in our government eroded. And one day, we were out on patrol. We'd got reports that the North Vietnamese Army was in our zone.
0: Hey, Shoop, you ever seen so many dead plants?
2: Not where I come from. Vietnam is weird, man.
0: Roger that. And all that stuff those copters are spraying doesn't help.
2: That's Agent Orange, Paul. It's just doing what it's supposed to do.
0: I don't get why anybody would want to kill everything in a healthy jungle. My mom taught me how to do some gardening. We'd love to have this kind of growth.
2: You wouldn't like it if some NVA soldier was hiding behind it. That's the whole point.
0: Yeah,
2: well...
3: Incoming!
0: Hit the dirt! Shoot! Get up, man! Shoot!
5: Shoop was gone, killed by NVA artillery. We chased the enemy back into the jungle, but it was too late as far as I was concerned.
10: All right, here we go. One, two, three! Thanks, Private. Hey, are you okay?
0: I just put my best friend's body on your helicopter. Do you think I'm okay? Seriously, man.
10: I'm sorry about that, soldier. But every man in the unit can tell the same story.
0: Yeah, well, I'm not okay with it.
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5: I started walking away from God in the jungles of Vietnam. I didn't believe he or the government cared a whit about me. Before long, I was on a plane home, demobbed from the army and living in my parents' house again. You'd think the godly home would be the best place for me. It wasn't. In fact, between Saigon and Los Angeles, I'd picked up a new habit.
8: Paul, dinner's ready.
7: You know what he's doing? He's smoking pot in his room.
8: I know. I've talked to him about it. He just says we don't know what it was like for him over there.
7: Maybe not. But if he's going to be living in our house, he's got to abide by our rules.
2: What you cooking? Smells good.
8: A few of your favorites. Corn on the cob, pepper salad, zucchini from the garden.
2: Sounds healthy.
7: It sure does. Why don't you say grace?
2: I'll pass, if you don't mind.
8: Aren't you thankful?
2: For food? Yeah. I don't feel like I owe God anything.
7: Are you thankful for that dope you smoke? God made that too.
2: It's not so bad, Daddy-O. You want to try some?
7: I do not.
2: Too bad. You don't know what you're missing.
8: Oh, Paul.
1: Hey, Gouchy. What's going on?
2: I'm looking to score some pot, man. You got anything to sell me?
1: I got bad news and good news. Bad news, I just sold my last nickel.
2: And the good news?
1: I got some acid tabs if you want to try it.
2: LSD? Yeah, man, I'll try it.
5: Along with a new drug habit, I also started dabbling in Eastern religions. The more I expanded my mind, the more it appealed to me. And it was a huge part of the culture at that time, too. But there were other things happening that I was only beginning to realize.
2: Excuse me, do I know you?
8: What?
2: My name's Paul. I think I remember you. You're a friend of my brother's, I think.
8: Who's your brother?
2: Daniel. Daniel Gouchy? He's my...
8: Brother. Yeah, I know Dan. He's a good guy. I'm Carol.
2: Yeah, you seem like a nice person, too.
8: Nice? I guess I'll settle for nice. Are you all right, Paul?
2: I'm having some problems remembering stuff.
8: You recognize me?
2: It's really weird. I can remember new stuff, but, like, growing up, I don't remember any of it.
8: You don't remember any of it?
2: Like I said, it's really weird. I couldn't tell you my mom's birthday, but I can remember all the Bible verses I learned as a kid.
8: Bible verses are good.
2: Yeah, me and God are on the outs. Are you a believer?
8: Yeah, Paul. I'm a Christian.
2: Well, good for you, I guess.
5: What I told Carol was true. I couldn't have told you any of what my mom taught me about gardening, but I had perfect recall of all the Bible verses they taught us. I even tried to forget them. I mean, I made an effort to forget them, but I couldn't. Which sure didn't impress the new crowd I was hanging with.
3: This is what life is supposed to be, cats. Love and peace, baby. Love and peace.
2: Blessed are the peacemakers, for they will be called children of God.
11: Where did that come from?
3: We're all children of God, Paul.
2: Jesus said that. It was his Sermon on the Mount.
12: Here we go.
11: Jesus? Why do you gotta bring him up, man?
3: We were all cool until you mentioned Jesus.
2: He's just a guy in an old book.
11: Then why'd you bring him up, man? I'm trying to enjoy my mellow and you're bringing up Jesus and God.
2: Chill out, man. All that anger is going to eat you up.
11: Stop quoting Bible verses at us and maybe we'll stop getting angry.
3: Jesus isn't where it's at, man.
5: It had never occurred to me that my pagan friends were always unhappy. They talked about love, but then hated anybody mentioning God. I did some soul searching and came to an important conclusion.
7: Okay, Paul. What did you want to talk to us about?
2: I've been doing a lot of thinking.
8: What about?
2: Since I got back from Vietnam, I've been walking away from God. I think I need to change that.
7: I think you know your mom and I are really happy to hear that.
8: We never stopped praying for you.
2: But is it possible for me to get right with God? Is he going to take me back?
7: Of course he is, Paul. Remember the story of the prodigal son that Jesus told?
2: Yeah.
7: Remember, the father was watching for his son. He was waiting for him to come back. And then what did he do?
2: He threw a big party.
8: You bet he did.
7: If you come to him sincerely, God will welcome you back with open arms. And so will we.
5: What God did next in my life is nothing short of a miracle. I knew it was the acid that was taking my memories away from me. But I also knew I couldn't quit it on my own. I prayed,
6: Lord, I can't get free of LSD without your help. Please deliver me. And he did deliver me. Immediately. Just like that.
5: And using those Bible verses I'd memorized as a kid, my memory started coming back. Next, I had to take care of my pot problem. That was going to be tougher. I really loved the way it made me feel. I prayed again, and I told God how much I liked smoking it. I said,
6: if you want me to quit, I'm really gonna need your help.
5: Then, in a weak moment, I scored some pot, took it home, and smoked it. What happened next was nothing. Nothing at all. There was no up, no down, not even the munchies. The pot did absolutely nothing for me at all. So I figured spending money on it was impractical, and I quit. God did what I could never have done myself.
0: Carol? Hey, Carol!
12: Hi, Paul, right?
0: Yeah, Dan's brother.
12: After last time I saw you, I can't believe you remember me. You look different.
0: I'm doing better than I was last time I saw you. And yeah, I'm remembering things better.
12: That's good. I'm happy for you.
0: Happy enough to go on a date with me?
12: Are you and God still on the outs?
0: No, not anymore.
12: In that case, sure.
5: Carol and I went on that date. To say we didn't hit it off would be a huge understatement. I probably said the wrong things, and we just did not connect. So we went our separate ways. In my case, to a Bible college in Calgary, Alberta, Canada. I'd made a vow to God that I was going to give him my life so I could know Jesus completely. Focusing on his word was a great way to do that. Unfortunately, I fell out of touch with Carol. It wasn't until the next summer, when I was a counselor at Camp Forest Springs in Wisconsin, that I heard from her.
12: Dear Paul, my life is so full of Jesus, but I can't help thinking about you and wondering why he put you in my life.
5: Dear Carol, I feel the same way, except that I'm not wondering. I know why God put you in my life. That's how it started. When I came back to LA, we reconnected, and it went much better. We married in 1974, and before we knew it, we had three kids. I was making good money as an arborist, so we invested in 5 acres of land in Washington State. Neither Carol nor I knew how important that land was going to become.
0: And maybe we could get them a swing set for Christmas. I mean, we'd have to... Whoa! What was that all about?
12: Are you okay, Paul?
0: I just tripped over my own feet.
12: You've been doing that a lot lately. Is something wrong?
0: I don't know. I've been working hard. Maybe I'm just tired.
12: I've been thinking. This environment here in LA, it's pretty bad. All the smog and smoke. Could that be causing you problems?
0: Even if it's not what's causing weakness in my legs, it's not healthy.
12: I've been hearing about this stuff, Agent Orange, that they sprayed in Vietnam. Lots of veterans are having problems. Do you think you were exposed to it?
0: Only almost every day for 18 months.
12: Oh, Paul.
5: Carol and the kids and I prayed about it, and we decided to move away from Los Angeles to our land in Washington. I worried about up and moving my job, but 3 verses in Proverbs helped me. Proverbs 22:29 says, "Seest thou a man diligent in his business? He shall stand before kings. He shall not stand before mean men." Proverbs 18:16 says, "A man's gift maketh room for him and bringeth him before great men." And Proverbs 12:27 says, "The slothful man roasteth not that which he took in hunting, but the substance of a diligent man is precious." These verses gave me the hope I needed to make this change, but they also made it clear that I had some work to do. We got the house built, another whole story in itself, but we soon received some devastating news.
12: Okay, I can see it wasn't good news. Tell me quickly.
9: The well diggers drilled over 200 feet before they found water.
12: They found water. That's good.
9: It's only producing a half gallon per hour.
12: That's not enough for us to live on, much less farm the land.
9: I know, Carol. What are we gonna do?
5: I did the only thing I could. I went outside and talked to God. As I walked through the woods, pouring my heart out to God, he pointed something out to me. It had been a dry August, and yet all the trees were healthy and strong. And this is the same area where they drilled 231 feet and found barely a trickle of water. How could that be? I got down on my knees, and I started digging through the twigs and fir needles, and wouldn't you know, I found moist soil, moisture, water in an area that hadn't had much rain in weeks.
0: Carol, you're not gonna believe this.
12: What's come over you? Half an hour ago, you were moping because we had no water.
0: The water is there, Carol. We just need to know where to look for it.
12: Okay, tell me.
0: Remember how I told you about finding worms under a rock when I was a kid?
12: Yeah, I remember.
0: I just realized something else. You see, the earth has a skin.
12: A skin?
0: Yeah, a skin. Just like you and me. Just like the animals have fur, it's got a covering holding in all the water. I was out in the woods, and I dug some of that skin away, and I found the water under it.
12: There was water?
0: There was moisture. Enough moisture to feed the trees and bushes.
12: That's terrific, but how do we get that moisture to feed our orchard? There's no moisture in the soil once you get out of the shade.
0: We have to put the skin over that soil so that whatever moisture it does get, you know, rain or dew, it'll hold it in the soil and feed whatever we plant. Cool, huh?
12: Hold on. What do we make that skin out of?
0: The woods have moss and fir needles, twigs, all that stuff. We should be able to find the best combination.
12: Are you sure about this?
0: I'm sure the Lord pointed me to the solution, just like he helped me find worms.
5: I started with manure and straw. That was okay. But eventually, the Lord showed me wood chips are the best covering. Pretty soon, our orchards and gardens were producing food like you couldn't believe. The methods that God directed us to were amazing. And they didn't go unnoticed.
13: An arborist turned farmer in Swim, Washington, has developed a method of agronomy that is blowing the minds of people who visit his garden. Paul Gougy is growing produce that is bigger, tastier, and healthier than what you could find in your local supermarkets. He is here with us today. Mr. Gougy, what is your method?
0: It's not my method. It's God's method. He has created an ecosystem that works perfectly. We're the ones that have messed it up.
13: How so?
0: We till the soil so much that we destroy its ability to hold the moisture. Look at the dust bowls of the 1930s. In large part, those were caused by generations of turning the soil and killing the nutrients. I'm just giving the land an organic cover to hold all that in.
13: And what are the results you find?
0: Well, try this.
13: That's the biggest apple I have ever seen.
0: Give it a taste.
13: That is amazing.
0: That's God.
5: Since those early days in Washington, we have become a point of interest for people from all walks of life. We gave tours of the garden and the orchards, and people saw firsthand how using God's methods are superior to anything the mind of human beings can come up with. Agent Orange, LSD, genetically modified food, pharmaceuticals, and fake fertilizers are samples of what man comes up with, and they're destructive. But God's ways are so much better and so much more satisfying. Because of the effects of Agent Orange, I can't give tours of my garden anymore. But if you go online, you'll see videos about what we've done. Just don't miss the fact that all we've accomplished is because God showed us a better way. I tried to satisfy myself with many things. Eastern religions, drugs, none of them satisfy. When you are obedient to God, He satisfies everything. He meets all your needs.
4: 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And we'd be happy to consider yours for a possible production. This is program number 3,923, heard in the true story of Paul Gauci were Michael Wallner, Kara O'Brien, Suzette Mayobry, David Zarbach, Ben Zarbach, Frank Menelasino, and David Pierczynski. Original music, Don Badorf. Sound effects, Ben Zarbach. Audio engineer David Pierczynski. Script, Darby Kern. 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
16: Some of the costliest financial mistakes are made in isolation. Hi, I'm Rob West. When big decisions come our way, pride and pressure can convince us we need to figure it all out ourselves. But God designed us to walk in community, and His wisdom often comes through trusted voices. Today we'll explore why seeking wise counsel is a key part of faithful stewardship. And then it's on to your calls at 800-525-7000. This is Faith and Finance, biblical wisdom for your financial decisions. Have you ever faced a financial decision that felt heavier than your confidence could carry? Maybe it was whether to buy a home. Perhaps it was changing careers, helping aging parents, navigating a difficult season in marriage, or deciding how to prepare for retirement. In those moments, the questions come quickly. What if I get this wrong? What if I overlook something important? What if I regret this later? And often beneath all of that is the assumption that you should be able to figure it out by yourself. But God never intended for you to walk through life's biggest decisions alone. One of the clearest themes in Scripture is that wisdom often comes through community. Proverbs 11:14 says, "Where there is no guidance, a people falls, but in an abundance of counselors, there is safety." That's not just a proverb about leadership. It's a principle for everyday life, including your finances. Sometimes we think wisdom is found only in personal research, spreadsheets, calculators, or online content. Those tools can be helpful, but biblical wisdom is more than information. It includes discernment, humility, perspective, and the willingness to receive insight from others. That's why Proverbs 12:15 says, "The way of a fool is right in his own eyes, but a wise man listens to advice." Notice the contrast. Foolishness isn't always recklessness. Sometimes it's simply refusing to listen. Wisdom begins when we acknowledge that we may not see the whole picture, and that takes humility. Proverbs 9:10 tells us, "The fear of the Lord is the beginning of wisdom." To fear the Lord means we recognize that God is God and we are not. We submit our plans, our preferences, and even our financial assumptions to Him. We stop asking only, "What do I want to do?" and begin asking, "Lord, what would you have me to do?" That humility also opens us to receive the people God may use in our lives. Sometimes that's a mentor who has walked through a season you're now entering. Sometimes it's a trusted friend who knows you well enough to ask hard questions. Sometimes it's an older believer whose experience can spare you from avoidable mistakes. And sometimes it's a professional advisor who brings technical expertise shaped by biblical values, like a certified kingdom advisor. But ignoring these voices can have destructive consequences. Scripture gives us a sobering example in Rehoboam, the son of Solomon, in 1 Kings 12. When Rehoboam became king, the people asked him to lighten the heavy burdens placed on them. At first, he sought counsel from the older men who had advised his father. They told him to lead with humility and serve the people, but he rejected their wisdom and turned instead to younger voices that echoed his pride and ambition. Their advice was simple: be harsher, be stronger, demand more. He followed it. And as a result, the kingdom was split in two. What began as a leadership decision became a national tragedy. Why? Because Rehoboam preferred affirmation over wisdom. He chose voices that told him what he wanted to hear instead of what he needed to hear. That temptation is still with us today. When making financial decisions, we can look for voices that justify our desires, reinforce our fears, or even confirm what we've already decided. But wise counsel doesn't merely validate us. It helps us see what we cannot see on our own. Sometimes those voices feel like guardrails. However, it's crucial to remind ourselves that these voices keep us from drifting into the ditches of greed, fear, impulsiveness, or self-reliance. They help us slow down, think clearly, and align our choices with God's purposes. Ultimately, wise counsel leads to wise decisions. So what decision are you carrying right now? Maybe it's time to stop carrying it alone. 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
18: 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In his book, Robin shares his journey from an immigrant child struggling in school

0: so thankful for your wisdom. About 5 years ago, my identity was stolen. And so in that 5 years, I have gotten lots of notices saying, hey, you bought $3,000 at T-Mobile, or hey, you owe us $10,000. And I have no idea who these people are. And when I try to call them and try to tell them that, they're just like, ma'am, we know it was you, and this is how much you owe. Well, I've worked with Experian and TransUnion and Equifax to freeze my credit. I have tried to challenge these fictitious charges to me, but they still keep coming, and I still keep getting notifications like from banks and financial places that say, hey, sorry, we can't loan you this money at this time, and I don't know what to do. I'm at my wit's end.
1: Yeah. Boy, I'm so sorry. I know that's exhausting, especially when it keeps happening. You don't want to pay it just to make it go away. You really do want to fight it. And if you pay fraudulent charges, it can actually make things worse because it signals the debt is valid. It encourages more fraudulent attempts, and you lose some of your legal protections. I'm not an attorney, but at the end of the day, you know, the extent to which this becomes a legal matter, you want to seek legal counsel. But here's the steps that I would take, Wendy, and this is obviously a growing problem. More and more people are victims of identity theft, and especially as we become more and more of a digital society. So number one is, if you haven't done this already, and you know, you may have done some of these, but let me just run through them. The first is to lock down your credit immediately. So you want to do a credit freeze with each of the bureaus. Have you done that yet?
0: Yes, I did.
1: Okay. So you have the PIN number on all three, Equifax, Experian, and TransUnion?
0: I do.
1: Okay,
0: yes, sir.
1: Great.
0: I read an article actually on Faithfi about it.
1: Okay.
0: That's how I'm
1: excellent.
0: Going to do it.
1: Great. I'm glad to hear it. Well, that's going to stop them from opening new accounts in your name because they're not going to, the lender is not going to be able to access your credit report. Second would be file an official identity theft report with the FTC. That website is identitytheft.gov. Have you done that?
0: No, sir, I have not done that.
1: All right, I would do that. That's going to give you a formal affidavit. It's also going to give you a recovery plan, and it gives you some legal backing when you're disputing charges. And then you want to dispute every fraudulent charge. So anytime you get a call or a bill, you're going to want to tell them it's fraud. You're going to want to ask for a written validation of the debt, and then you're going to want to submit your FTC identity theft report. You are not responsible for debts that are not yours, but you need to follow those steps. Tell them it's fraudulent, ask for a written validation, and submit it to identitytheft.gov. You can also place, in addition to the freeze, a fraud alert on each of your credit files. It's a one-year fraud alert, and that's just going to tell lenders, or at least put them on notice, that you've been the victim of identity theft, and therefore they need to always verify identity before issuing credit. And then you may want to consider credit monitoring. This is, since it's happened multiple times, use a service. Sometimes banks offer this free, but that's going to provide that added layer of just evaluation to see what's going on in the background, including out on the dark web. And then going forward, you're going to want to use things like strong, unique passwords. Don't repeat them. Check your credit reports regularly. Enable two-factor authentication. Don't ever give out any information over the phone. But the bottom line, this isn't something you pay to fix. It's something you document, you dispute, and you shut down at the source. Does that make sense?
0: It does make sense. I have one question for you.
1: Yeah.
0: So if the first time it happened 5 years ago, would someone be able to use my identity and there be accounts out there, even though, like, I locked my account, my number, I'm not sure what the terminology is, but I did have those locked. But, like, I got a text this morning saying, hey, you know, we'll negotiate for you to pay this bill. And I'm like, I don't even know who you are.
1: Yeah.
0: So, like, can it still be happening from 5 years ago? Like, there was an account set up, there was a debt, and now they're just now coming around to say, hey, Wendy.
1: Yeah. Yeah. Couple of thoughts on that. Number one, what does a credit freeze do? Well, that stops new accounts from being opened in your name, and it blocks lenders from pulling your credit report. That's powerful, and it's your best defense. But here's what it does not stop. It does not stop someone from using a compromised account. So you may want to look at, you know, changing password.

0: You may even want to, you know, to the extent you can identify which accounts have been compromised, if they haven't already been changed with a new account number, you may want to do that. And then, you know, they can commit non-credit identity theft. So medical identity theft, tax refund fraud, employment fraud, those don't always require a credit check. So the credit freeze is not going to be helpful there. I would also say that it's very likely that some of the text messages you're getting are unfounded. These are just people fishing for you to respond and getting you to either pay a bill that is not yours because they're using fear tactics, or just get you to give them your personal information, and there's no validity to them. The only things you really need to be concerned about are not things you hear about by text message or email, but things that come to you in the mail from an official source. You need to investigate that, and things that show up on your credit report, because that's directly tied to your social security number, not somebody just trying to act like they're a debt collector to get your personal information. So that's why, especially in your case, I'd be pulling credit reports at least 4 times a year from all 3 bureaus.
1: Okay. Do you think it's safe to have a password for financial institutions saved in a smartphone?
0: No, I don't. I would have an encrypted password manager. So you could use LastPass, you could use 1Password, the number 1Password. And then now, you know, Apple has their own secure password software, but I wouldn't just put it in like an Apple Note or a Google Note. I would put it in something secure that has encryption, like the Apple Password app or one of those other encrypted apps. I wouldn't just keep it, you know, in a typical note file that could be accessed and compromised.
1: Okay, great. Thank you so much for your wisdom and sharing it with all of us. We're very thankful. I'm especially thankful. So God bless you.
0: Well, and you too, Wendy. Hang in there. And if we can help further along the way, don't hesitate to reach out. Lord bless you. To Georgia, Dell, thanks for your patience. Go ahead.
2: Yes, I receive Social Security and I receive a pension. And my concern is, how much am I supposed to give to the Lord in tithes and offerings?
0: Yes. Yes. I love that question because it comes from a genuine desire to want to honor the Lord. You know, Social Security and pensions reflect years of contributions, often combined with growth. So there's really two approaches. One approach is the simple approach, and it's just tithe on it as income as it's received, whether monthly or sporadically, without separating principal from earnings, and just give as unto the Lord. The second is to try to separate the growth from the principal. And a good rule of thumb for Social Security and pensions, because what you're receiving often exceeds way, you know, significantly the total payroll taxes paid, is just to say half of it represents my increase and I tithe on it, and the other half is just being returned to me what I paid in. 50-50. I hope that helps. Thanks for your call. Back with your questions on any financial topic after this. Stay with us.
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0: Hey, thanks for joining us today on Faith and Finance. Let's get right back to the phones. Let's go to Georgia. David, go ahead.
5: Thanks for having me on the program, Rob. I listen regularly, and I've started to learn that not only do you address finances, but you address issues of the heart from a biblical perspective. I want to state the question first and then give you the background. The question really is, should I forgive my wife a little over 40K of indebtedness that she owes, and the term of the loan is 0% for 2 years, and she's not asked for forgiveness, but I can't afford to forgive the loan, no problem, if she just asked. And the question will be, you know, should I forgive it anyway, even if she doesn't ask? The background to the question, my wife and I conduct our finances separately, have always since the start of our marriage. Her mother died, leaving her a house, and my wife had limited income. She was not able to make the mortgage payments. House went into foreclosure. I worked with the bank to pull the house out of foreclosure and paid off the entire debt using my thrift savings plan with a written agreement with her that that she would pay it back in 2 years and using the house as collateral for the 0% loan. 2 years has quite since passed, and I've reminded her of it. Her idea was to wipe out her thrift savings plan, and she just barely has enough to be able to pay me back. That displeases me very much to see her wipe out her TSP. And like I said, I'm getting along. I'm living on less than 4% pulling out of my retirement savings, and I'm doing fine. I could forgive the loan. She's not asked for it. I have suggested to her, you know, look, just ask, have you thought about asking me for an extension? And so I've asked her to go back and reconsider all of this. But Rob, you know, like I said, it's more about maybe biblical forgiveness than just the money. So I just forgive her anyway.
0: Yeah. Wow. I really appreciate you giving me all that background. You know, I think the overriding principle that we can anchor all of this to is the starting point from my perspective is that marriage is about unity, not two sides. Genesis 2:24, the two shall become one flesh. And so even if accounts are separate, biblically, you're not two creditors, you're one household. And, you know, I think the idea here is that, you know, holding formal debt inside a marriage, I just think is really problematic. It introduces imbalance. It creates pressure. It affects trust and openness. I realize it's all been agreed to, and there is a sounds like a written loan agreement here. And so I get that piece of it. But I think this is much bigger than that. And, you know, I would love for you to guys to move in a direction. And I realize you've established a practice of handling your finances separately. And there's a, you know, kind of a long running a tradition of how you've approached that in the past. But I would love to see you all kind of move to a place where you're considering all the resources that don't belong to either of you, they belong to God, that are now entrusted to you. And in his eyes as one flesh, I think you, along with the Lord, the two of you, are really managing God's resources. And to do that with togetherness and to do that with unity, as you really pray and ask the Lord to drive you toward what he has for your family, as you all steward the resources he's given you, is really important. And I think that's God honoring. And, you know, does that mean you can never have separate accounts? I wouldn't go that far, but I would say I think it's very problematic. And I think in this case, especially when there's debt involved, and we know what God's word says about a lender and a borrower, it's a master-slave relationship, which means it changes the relationship. And we just don't want that kind of situation in marriage. I don't think that's part of God's design. So I would say I would, as a strong act of grace and to remove any potential tension and to drive toward unity, my recommendation would be an absolute forgiveness of debt, and let's get out of that change in relationship. But let me give you a chance just to respond to that, David, with any thoughts you have.
5: I'm so happy I called it. They almost got me in tears. That's good biblical advice. Thank you, Robert.
0: Well, David, I appreciate your tender heart and your receptivity here. Listen, clearly you want to honor the Lord, and that's the purpose for your call today. And I think this could be a beautiful moment for you and your marriage as you sit down to talk about where God is taking you as a married couple, which is so much bigger than the issue at hand here. But I think a tangible expression of your desire to move forward in the future in unity with togetherness and oneness that includes the resources that, again, let me just be clear, don't belong to you or your wife. They belong to God. And that's true for all of us. And the act of saying, we're going to tear this up. I'm going to cover it. And we're going to cover it together, because what's mine is yours, what's yours is mine. And we're going to move forward toward what God has for us in the future. I think this could be a really a critical moment for your marriage and for what God intends to do through both of you now and in the future. So listen, Lord bless you, my friend. And I believe God will honor your desire to drive closer to him and to one another in the marriage relationship by way of the way you manage your finances. So thank you for your call today. And if we can serve you further in any way in the future, don't hesitate to reach out. Lord bless you, David. Let's go quickly to Muskegon, Michigan. John, go ahead.
6: Yes, thanks for all you do helping us with our finances. My question is, what is the difference between a living trust and a will, and which one is better?
0: Yeah, it's not better or worse. They're just different. So a will is really important for everybody, because it's going to make sure that your wishes with regard to your assets and your personal effects, and even a guardian if you have minors, is named so that, you know, your wishes can be honored at death. The difference with the trust is why some people will use a trust in addition to a will is either A, they want to try to pass their assets outside of probate, which can be expensive and time consuming. Maybe they have several pieces of real estate. They want their estate plans to be anonymous rather than public. You know, those would be the main reasons why you would have a living trust. So I think at the end of the day, you just need to talk through your specific situation with an estate attorney. So I would connect with somebody in your area. And if you don't have one, a CKA in Michigan can make that referral. John, I'm sorry we're out of time. I hope that brief information helps you, though. Thanks for calling today. Folks, thanks for being along with us today. We'll see you tomorrow. Have a great rest of your day. Bye-bye.
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8: This is Max McLean. What did Jesus say to the churches in Smyrna and Pergamum? Listen to the Bible from Revelation 2. To the angel of the church in Smyrna, write, "These are the words of him who is the first and the last, who died and came to life again. I know your afflictions and your poverty, yet you are rich. I know the slander of those who say they are Jews and are not, but are a synagogue of Satan. Do not be afraid of what you are about to suffer. I tell you, the devil will put some of you in prison to test you, and you will suffer persecution for 10 days. Be faithful, even to the point of death, and I will give you the crown of life. He who has an ear, let him hear what the Spirit says to the churches. He who overcomes will not be hurt at all by the second death. To the angel of the church in Pergamum, write, "These are the words of him who has the sharp, double-edged sword. I know where you live, where Satan has his throne, yet you remain true to my name. You did not renounce your faith in me, even in the days of Antipas, my faithful witness, who was put to death in your city, where Satan lives. Nevertheless, I have a few things against you. You have people there who hold to the teaching of Balaam, who taught Balak to entice the Israelites to sin by eating food sacrificed to idols and by committing sexual immorality. Likewise, you also have those who hold to the teaching of the Nicolaitans. Repent, therefore, otherwise I will soon come to you and will fight against them with the sword of my mouth. He who has an ear, let him hear what the Spirit says to the churches. To him who overcomes, I will give some of the hidden manna. I will also give him a white stone with a new name written on it, known only to him who receives it. From Revelation 2, listen to the Bible. It's great for the soul.
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9: Back to Genesis with Dr. John Morris, scientist with the Institute for Creation Research. Dr. Morris, evolutionists say that because our blood is similar to seawater, this proves the evolution of life in the ocean. Is this true?
10: Chris, it is true that evolution says that life evolved in the sea, but human blood is very different from seawater. Now, many of the same elements are in both, but the concentrations and compounds are very, very different. God used the building blocks he had created on day one to form all things. Human blood has unbearably complex molecules locked into complex combinations that are very different from anything ever found in seawater. In fact, seawater would break down the compounds that we have in our blood. Chris, we can be confident that man did not come from the sea. Man was created by the Creator, who also created the sea. We read all about it when we go back to Genesis.
9: Thanks, Dr. Morris. For more information, you can find us on the web at www.icr.org.
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0: Have you ever heard about square circles and round triangles? Then maybe you've heard about carnal Christians also. I'll be back in a moment with the amazing facts.
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0: Hello, this is Joe Cruz on the Amazing Facts broadcast, facts which affect you. Carnal Christians, you know those words just don't seem to go together, do they? They sound too much like a square circle or a round triangle. And yet there are many sincere people who believe this is a truthful characterization of the normal Christian experience. Others, of course, strongly disagree. They say the term is self-contradictory and consists of words without meaning. They even deny the possible existence of any hybrid creature who could be Christian and carnal at the same time. Actually, the controversy is rooted in something Paul wrote in his epistle to the Romans. Right between two of the most triumphant chapters in the Bible, the great apostle penned 25 verses which have given rise to all the theological conflict on this subject. In order to understand properly those cryptic 25 verses which make up Romans 7, we must also examine the companion chapters 6 and 8 which, though written by the same author, seem to be in complete contradiction to the chapter in between. The tremendous theme of total victory over sin flows powerfully through Romans 6 and 8, but chapter 7 is like a catalog of frustration and defeat. Now, how could the same man describe such opposite personal experiences within the same few pages of this letter? The question becomes even more significant when we consider that in all his other prolific writings, Paul never repeated in any form whatsoever such expressions of hopelessness as he uses in Romans 7. Let's take a closer look. Can you imagine how these words could ever apply to that spiritual giant who was Paul? I am carnal, sold under sin, bringing me into captivity to the law of sin. What I hate, that do I. O wretched man that I am, who shall deliver me from the body of this death? Listen, friends, what does this miserable sin-bound creature have in common with the experience described in the preceding chapter? We are dead to sin, freed from sin. Let not sin therefore reign. Sin shall not have dominion over you. Shall we sin? God forbid. Being then made free from sin. Now notice, friends, the opposite that is being said here in chapter 8 from what was said in chapter 7. In chapter 7, Paul kept talking about being a slave to sin, being in bondage to sin, being a captive. And then in chapter 8, he talked about being freed from sin and having no dominion over his life anymore. Now, how could Paul himself harmonize his wretched state of Romans 7 with the soaring experience of spirit-filled victory described in Romans 8? In fact, listen to these words. There is therefore now no condemnation, made me free from the law of sin, righteousness fulfilled in us, mortify the deeds of the body. We are the children of God. Now, all of those are statements out of chapter 8. The crux of this carnal Christian argument is brought to view by Paul's bold assertion that I'm carnal, sold under sin. That's Romans 7:14. And yet he declares in chapter 8, for to be carnally minded is death, verse 6. And again, the carnal mind is enmity against God, for it is not subject to the law of God, neither indeed can be. That's Romans 8, verse 7. Now, is Paul really saying that he's not a Christian and is the enemy of God? Is he conceding that his life is fleshly and therefore under the sentence of death? Of course not. On the other hand, if Paul is describing his experience after conversion, we must admit that there are some irreconcilable differences between chapter 7 and the rest of Paul's writings. In all honesty, we are led to the unavoidable conclusion that Paul is not describing his born-again experience at all in chapter 7. We must reject the entire concept that one can be carnal, condemned to death, at enmity with God, and still be in a saved condition. The wretched man who cries out in despair for deliverance has obviously never been delivered from his sins. Why, then, does Paul portray himself in such a state of hopeless bondage? Although the picture at this point may be slightly confusing, let me assure you that there's a very clear, convincing reason for Paul writing as he did. When we follow the logic of this Prince of Apostles, we can understand perfectly why he threw in the material of chapter 7 exactly as he did and at that precise point in his dissertation. Now please take note that Romans 7 is wholly given to an explanation of the law and its role in the process of salvation. In the preceding chapters, Paul explained how justification came through one man upon all the world. Most of the material presented from chapters 1 to 5 deals with the theology of righteousness by faith, with the chief focus being on justification. Then, in Romans 6, Paul moves into the area of sanctification and begins to describe the effect of being saved by grace. The entire chapter is taken up with a portrayal of perfect obedience and sin-free living. Over and over, he asserts that sin, that is, breaking the law, cannot prevail against the power of God's justifying grace. The consistent, habitual pattern of the child of God will be to reject sin. Obedience to the law will be the fruitage or consequence of all true justification. But even though holy living and law-keeping will mark the lifestyle of every true Christian, Paul did not want anybody to misunderstand the specific role of the law in the process of salvation. Important as it was, the law had its limitations. It could not save anyone. It had no power to cleanse or sanctify. Although it marked out the path of God's perfect will, there was no redeeming grace in the law to justify a single person. Its primary function was to convict, condemn, and create a desire for deliverance. Then, like a schoolmaster, it would conduct the sinner to Jesus for free cleansing and grace. So what does Paul do at this point? He inserts 25 verses which carefully define the function of the law in leading a person to Christ. And by illustration, he uses his own experience with the law to show how it affected him when he fell under its influence. He tells, in retrospect, how the law opened his eyes to the real nature of sin within him and slew him with its devastating expose of his gross disobedience. Now it's most important to remember that Romans 7 is Paul's description of his reactions to the law before he was converted. This is why he described his bondage to the carnal nature and his utter helplessness in trying to fulfill the requirements of that law. Step by step, he gives a graphic account of his anguish of soul under the prodding convictions of that law. Now, many sincere Christians have concluded that Paul really was describing his converted experience in Romans 7, and they comfort themselves that it's quite normal and acceptable to be overcome by sin. In fact, they express it this way: if Paul had no power to do what he knew to be right, surely we can't be held accountable for disobeying also. After all, it's not us, but sin in us that's guilty of the wrongdoing. God will not let us be lost as long as we have the desire to do His will, even though we do not perform that which is good. Now listen, friends, if such an interpretation is correct, we're immediately faced with a problem of harmonizing hundreds of other texts which assure us that we should live without sin. Can you see what a serious issue this becomes for every one of us? Surely it must be apparent to all that such a teaching, if true, would have to be the best news in the world for those who are not willing to crucify the fleshly nature completely. With two memorized texts, they could biblically justify any act of disobedience and still feel secure. They could use these texts: I am carnal, sold under sin. The evil which I would not, that I do. It is no more I that do it, but sin that dwelleth in me. And that's all taken from Romans 7. Now, on the other hand, if this interpretation is wrong, it's without question one of the most dangerous and reprehensible teachings on Satan's long list of deceptions. The horrible import of teaching people to tolerate that which God hates is mind-boggling. If sin really is non-negotiable in His sight and will never enter into His kingdom, then any doctrine which tries to make it acceptable to God could lead millions to damnation and destruction. Now, because this crucial chapter 7 has been twisted to support such a pretentious doctrine, one that could lead so many to destruction, we'll take the time to analyze it very carefully, verse by verse. Not even the smallest question should linger concerning God's attitude toward the practice of sin. So let's start reading with verse 1. Now ye know ye not, brethren, for I speak to them that know the law, how that the law hath dominion over a man as long as he liveth? For the woman which hath an husband is bound by the law to her husband so long as he liveth. But if the husband be dead, she is loose from the law of her husband. So then, if while her husband liveth, she be married to another man, she shall be called an adulteress. But if her husband be dead, she is free from that law, so that she is no adulteress, though she be married to another man. Wherefore, my brethren, ye also are become dead to the law by the body of Christ, that ye should be married to another, even to him who is raised from the dead, that we should bring forth fruit unto God. For when we were in the flesh, the motions of sin, which were by the law, did work in our members to bring forth fruit unto death. But now we are delivered from the law, that being dead wherein we were held, that we should serve in newness of spirit, and not in the oldness of the letter. Romans 7, 1-6. All right, friends, here Paul uses the law of marriage to represent the spiritual relationship with Christ. A woman is bound to her husband as long as he lives. When he dies, she's free to marry somebody else without being called an adulteress. So the sinner is represented as being loosed from one relationship in order to be bound by another. Now, many people read these verses lightly and assume that Paul is doing away with the Ten Commandments. Not so. Paul is speaking about the sinner and his experience of turning from sin and becoming married to Christ. The law did not die in those verses, friends. Paul said, ye also are become dead, that ye should be married to another. Verse 5 makes it very clear that the sinner had been bound to his sinful nature. For when we were in the flesh, the motions of sin did work in our members to bring forth fruit unto death, Paul wrote. Now, how did he get released from that fleshly nature that wrought death? The answer is, you are become dead by the body of Christ. In other words, by accepting the atoning death of Jesus, the carnal nature was destroyed, and being dead wherein we were hell, Paul says we're free to be married to another, even to Christ. Now, some might question why Paul wrote that we become dead to the law by the death of Jesus. But we must understand the context in which this is used. It's obvious from verse 5 that we become dead to what the law condemns in our nature, the motions of sin which were by the law. Here Paul introduces a chief function of the law, which he will reiterate throughout the chapter. It exposes the works of sin. It brings to light the activities of the flesh. And in doing so, it also ratifies the death sentence against everybody that breaks it. To be dead to the law and to be delivered from the law wherein we were held means to be delivered from the sins which it condemned in us and from the penalty of death which applied to everybody who broke the law. Being married to Christ does not deliver us from obeying the law at all, but it does deliver us from the penalty of death which results from violating it. So there, friends, you have the meaning of those first few verses. Now notice verse 7. What shall we say then? Is the law sin? God forbid. Nay, I had not known sin, but by the law, for I had not known lust, except the law had said, thou shalt not covet. Now we'll have to wait for our next broadcast to really go into this verse of Romans 7:7. So we'll start there in our next broadcast, dealing with square circles and carnal Christians. And now this is Joe Cruz saying goodbye.

0: The Ministry of Healing is a better living guide that has stood the test of time. Join reader Emily Graham as she delivers this Ellen White classic on exercise, eating, and attitudes in the Christian context. Now enjoy The Ministry of Healing. Continuing in Chapter 9.
1: It is our work to reveal to men the gospel of their salvation. Every enterprise in which we engage should be a means to this end. Those who take up their appointed work will not only be a blessing to others, but they will themselves be blessed. The consciousness of duty well done will have a reflex influence upon their own souls. The despondent will forget their despondency. The weak will become strong. The ignorant, intelligent, and all will find an unfailing helper in Him who has called them. The Church of Christ is organized for service. Its watchword is ministry. Its members are soldiers to be trained for conflict under the captain of their salvation. Christian ministers, physicians, teachers, have a broader work than many have recognized. They are not only to minister to the people, but to teach them to minister. They should not only give instruction in right principles, but educate their hearers to impart these principles. Truth that is not lived, that is not imparted, loses its life-giving power, its healing virtue. Its blessing can be retained only as it is shared. The monotony of our service for God needs to be broken up. Every church member should be engaged in some line of service for the Master. Some cannot do so much as others, but everyone should do his utmost to roll back the tide of disease and distress that is sweeping over our world. Many would be willing to work if they were taught how to begin. They need to be instructed and encouraged. Every church should be a training school for Christian workers. Its members should be taught how to give Bible readings, how to conduct and teach Sabbath school classes, how best to help the poor and to care for the sick, how to work for the unconverted. There should be schools of health, cooking schools, and classes in various lines of Christian help work. There should not only be teaching, but actual work under experienced instructors. Let the teachers lead the way in working among the people, and others, uniting with them, will learn from their example. One example is worth more than many precepts. Let all cultivate their physical and mental powers to the utmost of their ability, that they may work for God where His providence shall call them. The same grace that came from Christ to Paul and Apollos, that distinguished them for spiritual excellencies, will today be imparted to devoted Christian missionaries. God desires His children to have intelligence and knowledge, that with unmistakable clearness and power, His glory may be revealed in our world. Educated workers who are consecrated to God can do service in a greater variety of ways and can accomplish more extensive work than can those who are uneducated. Their discipline of mind places them on vantage ground. But those who have neither great talents nor extensive education may minister acceptably to others. God will use men who are willing to be used. It is not the most brilliant or the most talented persons whose work produces the greatest and most lasting results. Men and women are needed who have heard a message from heaven. The most effective workers are those who respond to the invitation, "Take my yoke upon you and learn of me." Matthew 11, verse 29. It is heart missionaries that are needed. He whose heart God touches is filled with a great longing for those who have never known His love. Their condition impresses Him with a sense of personal woe. Taking His life in His hand, He goes forth a heaven-sent, heaven-inspired messenger to do a work in which angels can cooperate. If those to whom God has entrusted great talents of intellect put these gifts to a selfish use, they will be left, after a period of trial, to follow their own way. God will take men who do not appear to be so richly endowed, who have not large self-confidence, and He will make the weak strong, because they trust in Him to do for them which they cannot do for themselves. God will accept the wholehearted service, and will Himself make up the deficiencies. The Lord has often chosen for His co-laborers men who have had opportunity to obtain but a limited school education. These men have applied their powers most diligently, and the Lord has rewarded their fidelity to His work, their industry, their thirst for knowledge. He has witnessed their tears and heard their prayers. As His blessing came to the captives in the courts of Babylon, so does He give wisdom and knowledge to His workers today. Men deficient in school education, lowly in social position, have, through the grace of Christ, sometimes been wonderfully successful in winning souls for Him. The secret of their success was their confidence in God. They learned daily of Him who is wonderful in counsel and mighty in power. Such workers are to be encouraged. The Lord brings them into connection with those of more marked ability to fill up the gaps that others leave. Their quickness to see what is to be done, their readiness to help those in need, their kind words and deeds, open doors of usefulness that otherwise would remain closed. They come close to those in trouble, and the persuasive influence of their words has power to draw many trembling souls to God. Their work shows what thousands of others might do if they only would.
2: A broader life. Nothing will so arouse a self-sacrificing zeal and broaden and strengthen the character as to engage in work for others. Many professed Christians, in seeking church relationship, think only of themselves. They wish to enjoy church fellowship and pastoral care. They become members of large and prosperous churches and are content to do little for others. In this way, they are robbing themselves of the most precious blessings. Many would be greatly benefited by sacrificing their pleasant, ease-conducing associations. They need to go where their energies will be called out in Christian work and they can learn to bear responsibilities. Trees that are crowded closely together do not grow healthfully and sturdily. The gardener transplants them that they may have room to develop. A similar work would benefit many of the members of large churches. They need to be placed where their energies will be called forth in active Christian effort. They are losing their spiritual life, becoming dwarfed and inefficient for want of self-sacrificing labor for others. Transplanted to some missionary field, they would grow strong and vigorous. But none need wait until called to some distant field before beginning to help others. Doors of service are open everywhere. All around us are those who need our help. The widow, the orphan, the sick and the dying, the heartsick, the discouraged, the ignorant, and the outcast are on every hand. We should feel it our special duty to work for those living in our neighborhood. Study how you can best help those who take no interest in religious things. As you visit your friends and neighbors, show an interest in their spiritual as well as in their temporal welfare. Speak to them of Christ as a sin-pardoning Savior. Invite your neighbors to your home and read with them from the precious Bible and from books that explain its truths. Invite them to unite with you in song and prayer. In these little gatherings, Christ Himself will be present as He has promised, and hearts will be touched by His grace. Church members should educate themselves to do this work. This is just as essential as to save the benighted souls in foreign countries. While some feel the burden for souls afar off, let the many who are at home feel the burden of precious souls who are around them and work just as diligently for their salvation. Many regret that they are living a narrow life. They themselves can make their life broad and influential if they will. Those who love Jesus with heart and mind and soul and their neighbor as themselves have a wide field in which to use their ability and influence. Little opportunities. Let none pass by little opportunities to look for larger work. You might do successfully the small work, but fail utterly in attempting the larger work and fall into discouragement. It is by doing with your might what you find to do that you will develop aptitude for larger work. It is by slighting the daily opportunities, by neglecting the little things right at hand, that so many become fruitless and withered. Do not depend upon human aid. Look beyond human beings to the one appointed by God to bear our griefs, to carry our sorrows, and to supply our necessities. Taking God at His word, make a beginning wherever you find work to do, and move forward with unfaltering faith. It is faith in Christ's presence that gives strength and steadfastness. Work with unselfish interest, with painstaking effort, with persevering energy. In fields where the conditions are so objectionable and disheartening that many are unwilling to go to them, remarkable changes have been wrought by the efforts of self-sacrificing workers. Patiently and perseveringly they labored, not relying upon human power, but upon God, and His grace sustained them. The amount of good thus accomplished will never be known in this world, but blessed results will be seen in the great hereafter. Self-supporting missionaries. In many places, self-supporting missionaries can work successfully. It was as a self-supporting missionary that the Apostle Paul labored in spreading the knowledge of Christ throughout the world. While daily teaching the gospel in the great cities of Asia and Europe, he wrought at the trade of a craftsman to sustain himself and his companions. His parting words to the elders of Ephesus, showing his manner of labor, have precious lessons for every gospel worker. "Ye know," he said, "after what manner I have been with you at all seasons, and how I kept back nothing that was profitable unto you, but have showed you, and have taught you publicly, and from house to house. I have coveted no man's silver, or gold, or apparel. Yea, ye yourselves know that these hands have ministered unto my necessities, and to them that were with me. I have showed you all things, how that, so laboring, ye ought to support the weak, and to remember the words of the Lord Jesus, how he said, 'It is more blessed to give than to receive.'" Acts 20, verses 18 through 35. Many today, if imbued with the same spirit of self-sacrifice, could do a good work in a similar way. Let two or more start out together in evangelistic work. Let them visit the people, praying, singing, teaching, explaining the scriptures, and ministering to the sick. Some can sustain themselves as canvassers. Others, like the apostle, can labor at some handicraft or in other lines of effort. As they move forward in their work, realizing their helplessness but humbly depending upon God, they gain a blessed experience. The Lord Jesus goes before them, and among the wealthy and the poor, they find favor and help. Those who have been trained for medical missionary work in foreign countries should be encouraged to go without delay where they expect to labor, and begin work among the people, learning the language as they work. Very soon, they will be able to teach the simple truths of God's word. Throughout the world, messengers of mercy are needed. There is a call for Christian families to go into communities that are in darkness and error, to go to foreign fields, to become acquainted with the needs of their fellow men, and to work for the cause of the Master. If such families would settle in the dark places of the earth, places where the people are enshrouded in spiritual gloom, and let the light of Christ's life shine out through them, what a noble work might be accomplished. This work requires self-sacrifice. While many are waiting to have every obstacle removed, the work they might do is left undone, and multitudes are dying without hope and without God.
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0: This is Max MacLean. What did Jesus say to the churches in Smyrna and Pergamum? Listen to the Bible from Revelation 2. To the angel of the church in Smyrna write, "These are the words of him who is the first and the last, who died and came to life again. I know your afflictions and your poverty, yet you are rich. I know the slander of those who say they are Jews and are not, but are a synagogue of Satan. Do not be afraid of what you are about to suffer. I tell you, the devil will put some of you in prison to test you, and you will suffer persecution for 10 days. Be faithful, even to the point of death, and I will give you the crown of life. He who has an ear, let him hear what the Spirit says to the churches. He who overcomes will not be hurt at all by the second death. To the angel of the church in Pergamum write, These are the words of him who has the sharp, double-edged sword. I know where you live, where Satan has his throne, yet you remain true to my name. You did not renounce your faith in me, even in the days of Antipas, my faithful witness, who was put to death in your city, where Satan lives. Nevertheless, I have a few things against you. You have people there who hold to the teaching of Balaam, who taught Balak to entice the Israelites to sin by eating food sacrificed to idols and by committing sexual immorality. Likewise, you also have those who hold to the teaching of the Nicolaitans. Repent, therefore, otherwise I will soon come to you and will fight against them with the sword of my mouth. He who has an ear, let him hear what the Spirit says to the churches. To him who overcomes, I will give some of the hidden manna. I will also give him a white stone with a new name written on it, known only to him who receives it." From Revelation 2, listen to the Bible. It's great for the soul.
1: 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It speaks to them and warms their soul. 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

0: An evolutionist admits that evolution has no scientific support. That's next on today's Creation Moment. And now, here is our Creation Moment's host, Ian Taylor.
1: Several years ago, Dr. Francis Hitching gave us his book, The Neck of the Giraffe. And in this, he writes that Darwinism is in a lot of trouble. He laments, and I'm using his own words, that evolution, quote, has not, contrary to general belief and despite very great efforts, been proven, unquote. Hitching points out that fossils do not show any history of evolutionary development. He says creatures, quote, come into the fossil record seemingly from nowhere, mysteriously, suddenly, fully formed, and in a most un-Darwinian way, unquote. He admits that the systematic gaps in the fossil record will never be filled with evolutionary ancestors, and that it can no longer be claimed that someday scientists will find the missing creatures. He confesses that in the history of life, plants and animals must be treated as though they came into existence fully formed. Hitching also notes other problems and complains that science has no idea how the genetic code could have been formed without a creator, while mutations cannot explain the supposed changes of evolution. Hitching insists that there can be no debate that evolution actually took place. After all, he says, we are here, and that is proof enough. But his statements are an honest and bottom-line admission that the theory of evolution has no support from the scientific facts.
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we can only see a little of the ocean as we stand on the rocky shore. But out there beyond the eye's horizon, there's more. We can only see a little of God's loving, a few rich treasures from his mighty store. But out there, beyond the eye's horizon, there's more. There's more.

0: Fear has a way of holding us back, but God's love invites us forward. Hi, I'm Rob West of the Faith and Finance Minute. In 1 John 4:18 and 19, we read, "There is no fear in love, but perfect love drives out fear. We love because He first loved us." That truth changes how we handle everything God entrusts to us, including our money. Jesus illustrated this in the parable of the talents. One servant buried what he'd been given out of fear. If we're honest, we can do the same. Fear makes us tighten our grip and protect what feels secure. 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
1: Back to Genesis with Dr. John Morris, scientist and creation researcher with the Institute for Creation Research. Dr. Morris, is the metamorphosis of a caterpillar into a butterfly an example of evolution?
2: No, it certainly is not, Chris. The caterpillar has all the genes necessary for it to alter its shape into a butterfly and then lay eggs which could turn into a caterpillar. This is not evolution. It's simply growth. In fact, this is one of the greatest arguments against evolution. What could cause a perfectly happy caterpillar to attach itself to a tree and dissolve into a mass of jelly and come out with wings and legs and everything that a butterfly has? Natural selection would not do this. All of the genes would have to be present at the beginning and could not have been gained one by one. Chris, I think you recognize this as an evolutionary just-so story. A much better story is the one we read when we go back to Genesis.
1: Thanks, Dr. Morris. For more information, you can find us on the web at www.icr.org.
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0: Are you walking closely with Jesus, or does your spiritual life need a lift? 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
1: Now the weather forecast for Strong Tower Radio. For Michigan's UP, we're going to have partly sunny skies through the afternoon today. Highs up to 80 degrees and winds out of the south up to 15 miles an hour, gusting to 20. A 50% chance of showers and thunderstorms returning overnight. We're going to have mostly cloudy skies with lows down to 63 degrees. For northern Michigan, a small chance of some afternoon showers today, otherwise partly sunny conditions with a high of 88 degrees. Then a 60% chance of showers and thunderstorms overnight. Our cloud cover will be increasing with lows down to 64 degrees. For southern Michigan, a 30% chance of scattered showers and thunderstorms this afternoon. Otherwise, partly sunny and hot conditions with highs up to 91 degrees and a heat index at 95. An 80% chance of showers and thunderstorms overnight with lows down to 72 degrees. And for central Illinois, it's going to be sunny today with a high of 91 degrees. Then a 50% chance of showers and thunderstorms overnight, lows will be back down to 73 degrees. For Strong Tower Radio, I'm meteorologist Scott Cook.
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3: There's one more secret that I have to tell you. 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

0: The clock is ticking in Gillette. The Pathfinder leaders have decided on a deadline of 9 p.m. Well, it's now 8:48 p.m., and that means that in 12 minutes, the Discovery Mountain Pathfinder bus will be turning around and driving home. But we heard in our last episode that Sarah and Carson have the tickets. They have a solution, but will they make it back to the rec center before Deputy Bo drives the bus away? Well, let's join our Pathfinders and exercise our faith with them in today's episode called Camperee Miracle.
1: Who are we missing?
2: Leon has a group still at the rec center.
1: Okay. Harold, Janet, Lana, and...
3: and Kyler. They're running across the parking lot now.
4: We're back.
5: I climbed Devil's Tower.
6: Me too.
7: Wait, how?
6: There's a climbing wall in the rec center.
7: Awesome. I want to try it. Oh, but I guess I won't get to.
3: Find your seat, Janet.
6: Okay.
8: You guys, the climbing wall's the best. You'll have to try it.
9: Guys, read the bus.
8: What's wrong?
1: Dude, look at the time.
8: So, no solutions yet?
1: Nope.
10: I have a hidden talent. Rock climbing. You all should try it.
1: Lana, find your seat, please.
5: We ready to set up camp?
1: It's 9 minutes until nine now. And we haven't figured out our ticket problem.
4: So, unfortunately, we're heading home?
1: We don't see another way forward.
6: Really? I guess I just thought you would figure it out.
1: Yes, well, me too.
3: We have a long drive ahead of us. If everyone's back on the bus, should we set out early?
11: We said 9 p.m. Another story?
9: You guys missed a great story about the disciples on the road to Emmaus.
6: We did? Can you tell it again?
3: We don't have time for that, do we, Natasha?
1: We don't, unfortunately. We do have time to pray, though.
3: There's always time for prayer.
1: Jake, will you lead us?
11: Of course. Let's pray.
1: Thanks, Jake.
11: Dear Lord, you see the situation with our camperee tickets and...
0: As Chaplain Jake prays, Carson's grandpa turns the last corner and into the rec center parking lot.
11: Oh, and please keep us safe. And amen.
1: Amen. What is going on?
3: There's a truck outside honking at us. Let me deal with this. We're not doing anything wrong, and all that honking is a disruption of the peace.
1: Wait! Look who it is, Deputy Bo!
3: Well, I'll be.
12: Miss Natasha, who is it?
1: Just a minute, Nora, and you'll see. Deputy Bo, open the bus doors.
9: Hi, everybody. Carson, you're back.
1: Sarah, you guys came back.
6: We have news.
1: Oh?
13: Cyrus, why weren't you checking your texts?
9: My battery's dead.
13: Addison and Brianna, your batteries are dead too?
14: Yeah. We haven't had power since we left home.
13: Mom, that explains it.
6: We've been trying to text you all. We have news.
11: What is it?
6: When we left here, a stranger joined us for the walk.
4: Who was it?
6: Well, he wasn't really a stranger at all. It was John Redhead.
15: You met him too?
6: We sure did, Piper.
15: Now do you guys believe me?
6: We met John Redhead.
13: Feel the energy.
1: I believe you. So did he say that he can help us?
6: Absolutely.
4: Sarah, do you have any proof?
6: Like, what kind of proof?
16: Well, did you get a letter from John Redhead that we can show at the gate?
1: Or maybe an audio message from him?
13: Oh, Mom, we didn't think of that, did we?
6: No, we sure didn't. We didn't even recognize him until he disappeared.
11: Huh. Just like the disciples in Emmaus.
3: Sarah, Carson, are you going back to Discovery Mountain with us? Or are you going back to the ranch with your parents?
13: Oh, Grandma and Grandpa, can they come on the bus and say hi?
1: Sure.
17: Hi, everyone.
18: Am I ever glad to be here by nine? I had to speed a little bit.
3: I'll pretend I didn't hear that.
13: Grandma and Grandpa, these are my Discovery friends.
17: Well, why are you all so quiet?
18: We thought you'd be jumping for joy.
1: Why is that, Mr. Vermilion?
6: Dad, I haven't told them yet.
18: Oh, boy. Well, tell them, Sarah.
6: Natasha, Jake, Pathfinders and leaders.
11: Yeah? What is it?
6: We met John Redhead.
19: That's just
16: Here we go again.
6: And he found these!
1: The tickets!
17: They've been sitting in my kitchen.
9: Wait, so that means that...
1: we can go to Camporee!
3: Wait a minute, everyone. It's 9:01 p.m. It's too late.
1: But Deputy Bo...
3: oh, I'm just messing with you. Let's go to Camporee!
18: Now that's more like it. Yee-haw!
6: Thank you, Mom, Dad. You got us here just in time.
17: We'll leave you all to go and check in.
6: I'll come home later. It could be a late night.
18: Don't worry, sweetie. I'll come and get you whenever you want.
6: Thanks, Dad.
1: All right, everyone. Now, this is very exciting, but take your seats.
6: Wait, we're forgetting something.
1: What is it, Joyce?
6: God answered our prayer. We need to thank him.
11: You are so right, Joyce. Why did you pray for us?
6: Dear Lord, thank you so much for hearing and answering our prayers. We thought that all was lost, but you provided. Amen.
1: Amen. What do you say, everyone? Camporee or bust?
10: Pipe, we're going to Camporee. Piper, why are you crying?
7: No one believes me.
10: But it all worked out. Does it really matter?
7: It does to me.
1: How far is it, Deputy Bo?
3: Oh, not far at all. There's almost no traffic tonight, unlike earlier today.
11: So we should have everybody set up and ready to sleep by, say, 11?
1: Maybe even earlier. I am so ready for a good sleep.
11: Me too! We all are!
1: Sarah, I'm so glad you found the tickets.
6: No, John Redhead noticed them.
1: Thank goodness for that.
6: I guess when we filled out the form to purchase them, I told Carson to put my parents' address down.
1: Well, it makes perfect sense. They're here.

0: now?
1: I guess the lines just grew and grew all day long. We're going to be waiting at least an hour.
0: Oh, no. I don't know if this group can take any more disappointment.
2: Oh, there's no way we're going to get everybody to bed before midnight.
1: And things might just be getting worse.
3: Deputy Bo, the police are here to get you.
1: No, Harold, that's not helpful.
0: Everyone, shh, in your seats.
1: What should I do?
0: You're a deputy. You know what to do.
1: Right. Yeah, open the bus doors. Good evening, officer. Oh!
4: May I join you?
1: Yes, of course.
0: It's...
4: Hi, y'all. You're the Discovery Mountain Pathfinders, right?
2: Yes, sir.
0: You're John Redhead!
4: Yes, I'm John Redhead. Now, where's my friend Piper?
5: I'm right here.
4: Hi, Piper. I'm sorry that I had to leave so quickly after talking to you at the rec center.
5: That's okay.
4: Well, fortunately, I ran into Sarah and Carson on my walk.
6: And we didn't even know it was you at first.
4: I know. That was fun, wasn't it?
6: I guess.
7: We're so glad that you found the tickets.
4: Glad to help. But, you know, this line is going to take at least another hour to clear.
0: Yes, we can see. But it's all right. We're going to Camporee.
4: How would you like a special escort through?
1: Cut the line? I don't know.
4: Call it a VIP pass.
2: VIP pass? We'll take it!
4: Well then, driver, follow my car. I'll flash the lights.
1: Well, all right.
4: Pathfinders, are you ready to feel the energy? Feel the energy! All right, see you inside.
0: Deputy Bo, where did he go?
1: I can see him. I'll just turn the bus out of this lane. There we go.
5: See you guys, I really did meet him.
6: I believed you, Piper.
5: Thanks, Carson.
2: Deputy Bo, follow that car!
8: As the bus follows John Redhead to the Camporee VIP gate, we're going to take a short break. We'll be right back.
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1: John Redhead's talking to the gate employee now.
0: I hope we don't have to turn around and get back in line.
1: Nah, he's pointing back to the bus.
0: Oh, good. And now he's getting back in his car.
1: Our turn.
0: Hello. 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
0: Hi. 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
10: Yeah, Pastor John shared that with me. 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
0: Woohoo!
1: Let's go, Pathfinders.
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11: 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Look, horses.
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0: Brianna and Gracie? Yes, they did get to join the Top Club Chef competition. Let's join them.
1: Gracie, stir the beans so they don't stick to the bottom of the pot.
2: I'm stirring.
1: Where's the lettuce?
2: Right next to you.
3: And ladies and gentlemen, our three teams competing for Top Club Chef are coming to the end of their time.
1: I can't see the lettuce.
2: You just sent it flying.
3: And it appears our Discovery Mountain duo has had a lettuce setback.
2: Just pick it up off the floor and rinse it.
1: I can't do that. Gracie, stir the beans. They're starting to smoke.
3: And the time is nearly up.
2: I got it. Keep going, Brianna. Just serve the haystacks without lettuce.
1: Okay. Corn chips, tomatoes, what's next?
2: Salsa, quick. And olives.
1: Okay, salsa. Now beans. Hurry.
3: 10 seconds left.
2: Careful, the beans are hot. Hold the plate steady.
1: Good, now do the next one.
3: 7 seconds.
2: Move it closer. I'm spilling beans everywhere.
3: 3, 2, 1.
1: Ah!
3: Contestants, your time is up. Step away from your creations.
2: Brianna, we did it.
1: Well, is it really a haystack without lettuce?
3: Let's give them a round of applause. Pathfinders, the judges will now taste your creations.
1: I'm so nervous.
2: Me too.
1: Gracie, look at their haystacks. They're perfect.
2: Yeah, but look at the first group. Ours looks way better.
1: I think so.
3: Discovery Mountain Pathfinders, the judges will now taste your food. Audience, quiet, please.
1: Oh, Gracie, squeeze my hand.
2: Okay, praying.
1: Me too.
3: And the judging is complete. Contestants, take a seat while the judges make their decision.
0: As Brianna and Gracie waited nervously for the judges' decision, their friends watched expectantly from the audience. And John Redhead used this moment to talk to someone from Discovery, or should I say Grizzly.
4: Hey, Carson.
5: Pastor John?
4: Hey, I'm glad I spotted you. Can you talk for a minute?
5: Sure. Excuse me, guys.
6: Hey, they're going to announce the winner in a minute.
5: Oh, I won't leave the tent.
6: Okay, good.
4: Carson, I was wondering if you'd had a chance to think about the verses we read at Rockpile.
5: Oh, yeah, I have.
4: Do you have any questions about anything?
5: I do have one. It's been a great week here at Camp Bree. I'm really exercising my faith.
4: Well, that's terrific. That's what we like to hear. But what's your question?
5: Well, I was just wondering...
3: And ladies and gentlemen, the judges have made their decision.
5: Oh, I need to listen. My friends are competing.
4: Okay, I need to talk to the cowboys right over there in that corral. Stop by.
5: Okay, I will. Thanks.
3: The judges noted that one dish was missing, a crucial haystack element. Lettuce.
5: Oh, no.
3: But the beans were the best they'd ever tasted. The winners of Top Club Chef are...
5: Come on.
3: Brianna and Gracie Harris from the Discovery Mountain Club.
5: Good job, you two. Woohoo!
0: Brianna and Gracie did it! And there's one more surprise in store for our friends. We'll find out what it is right after this.
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9: Look at the sheep!
0: Mutton busting!
9: The kids actually ride the sheep then?
10: Yes, it's a great rodeo event. Natasha, look!
9: Is that Yumi and Piper?
10: Yep, look at them go!
9: They're doing awesome!
10: Keziah, why aren't you out there riding a sheep?
11: Well, Keziah, it's all right to admit what you discovered. turns out...
12: Yes?
10: Go on.
11: I'm more of a rodeo spectator than a participant.
10: Ah, so you like watching more than you like participating.
11: Yeah. You know, it turns out the horses are really much bigger in real life than I realized.
10: Yes, they are. My blaze can be a little frightening close up if you're not used to horses.
12: But what about the sheep? They're so cute.
11: Well, the thing is, sheep are a lot smellier in real life than I realized.
10: And messier.
12: So you're more of a rodeo fan than a cowgirl, right, Keziah?
11: Yep.
10: Well, that's all right. Every rodeo needs its fans.
2: That was so much fun.
11: Woo-hoo, Piper. I'm her biggest fan.
2: Do you guys see Hugo?
12: Hugo?
2: Look, he's riding a sheep now.
10: Oh my goodness, he's going to fall.
12: Hugo, hold on tight.
11: Hugo!
12: And there he goes.
10: Mutton busting is tougher than it looks.
11: You go, Hugo. Yee-haw!
2: Okay, now he looks embarrassed.
12: Hugo, come here.
13: You guys are embarrassing me.
12: Sorry, Hugo. It looks like rodeo isn't your thing.
13: Definitely not. But building blocks are...
12: Sarah and I were going there next.
14: Oh, yeah? Can we all go?
12: Sure. But who's your leader?
13: Mr. Olson.
12: Okay, run over and tell him that you're coming with us.
13: All right.
12: Joyce, do you want to join us?
15: Oh, sorry, but I have to get over to the booths. I promised my niece I'd bring her home some pins.
12: Ooh, well, you better go have fun. Bye.
15: See ya.
2: Thanks for the cowboy hat, Keziah. I love it.
11: Well, it turns out you're a natural, Piper.
13: Okay, you guys, let's go see the building blocks.
0: The group walked from the mutton-busting corral and across the campgrounds to the big tent with the block-building contest.
13: Whoa, do you see it all?
10: Are they going for a world record or something? I've never seen so many building blocks in my life.
12: Actually, we are going for a world record. A Guinness Book of World Records.
10: Really?
12: Yes, there's a new world record attempt at every camporee.
14: Look at this place. I'm in heaven.
12: Well, go on and get in line, Hugo. We'll stay here with you as long as you like.
13: Really?
12: Of course.
13: Thanks, Miss Natasha. You're the best.
11: Miss Natasha, Hugo just hugged you.
12: So that really did happen? I didn't imagine it.
2: Nope, it really happened.
12: Well, now that is a campery miracle.
0: Campery week flew by, and the Pathfinders packed up their tents and climbed back on the bus. They have one more stop before going home, and the teens have one more surprise.
12: All right, let's exit the bus slowly, everyone. Please be respectful to Mr. Vermilion.
16: Welcome to the ranch, Pathfinders.
17: Oh, thanks, Mr. Vermilion.
18: Henry, we can't go to the horse yet. Stay with the group, bud.
19: Aw, man, I was really hoping I could ride Blaze today.
16: Well, you're in luck, young man. Everyone who wants to take a turn riding Blaze can.
19: Yes, all right.
11: I'll just watch. From a distance.
16: All right, young lady.
20: And a visit to the ranch wouldn't be complete without my famous pancake breakfast.
17: Ooh, pancakes are my love language.
16: They might be, but Chaplain Jake, my grandson, made you a promise.
17: You did, Carson?
5: Yeah, I promised you that you could ride Blaze, my horse.
10: Son, she's still technically my horse.
5: Okay, our horse.
17: Okay, but what if I maybe don't want to ride the horse?
5: You don't?
17: Well, I mean, I do, but... Is that her over there?
5: Yeah.
17: Oh, I don't know. Oh, I just don't know if I can do this.
16: I'll help you, son.
17: You will?
16: Of course.
17: All right, then. I'll do it.
11: Yay, Chaplain Jake!
20: I'll warm up the frying pan for pancakes. Come on, everyone.
16: Steady now, Jake.
17: Hi, Blaze. Nice horsey. Oh, boy. Oh.
16: Just hold on the reins like this. Now relax a little.
12: Jake, smile for me.
17: Oh, no! Natasha!
12: Classic Jake shot.
16: Ready, cowboy?
17: Who? Me? I'm a cowboy?
16: Yes, sir.
17: Ready!
12: Tap on Jake! You're doing it!
17: I am! Oh, I am!
5: You guys, Jake's riding Blaze.
1: I never thought I'd see the day.
21: Wow, he's doing awesome.
12: I'm videoing it. I never want to forget this moment.
5: Hey, you guys, let's walk back to the ranch house.
12: Oh, good idea. We'll be first in line for pancakes.
5: Well, I actually wanted to tell you all something.
1: What's up?
5: Well, the night that my mom and I walked back here to the ranch was interesting.
12: Yeah, you really didn't recognize John Redhead.
5: No, but we had a really good conversation at Rockpile.
1: Oh, yeah?
5: Yeah, we talked about trusting God, and he read some verses to us.
21: You had a Bible study at Rockpile?
5: We did.
12: That's so cool.
5: Yeah, and you know, it got me thinking.
1: Thinking about what?
5: Well, about God and the Bible and stuff.
21: Oh, that's great.
5: Yeah, and the other day, Pastor John asked me if I wanted to study so that I could be baptized eventually.
1: No way. What'd you say?
5: Surprisingly, I said yes.
12: Carson, that's awesome.
1: Amazing, man.
5: It's kind of private, though, so don't tell anyone else, okay?
12: Like, not even your mom?
5: Oh, no, my mom knows. She says she might study, too.
21: Oh, Carson, we won't tell anyone. Best friends keep secrets, right, guys?
12: Absolutely.
1: Till the end.
5: There's one more secret that I have to tell you.
21: Oh, yeah?
5: Yeah, lean in close so I can whisper it.
1: Okay.
5: I'm going to beat you to the kitchen for pancakes.
1: I'm not even going to try and catch him. My man's going to study for baptism. Best day ever.
0: Director Doug, it sure sounds like the campery ended well, didn't it?
7: It did. Carson's studying to be baptized, and Jake rode a horse.
0: Right. And Hugo was so overwhelmed with happiness that he hugged Natasha.
7: Campery miracles? All of them.
0: Yes. You know, I'm wondering if any of you listening have ever studied the Bible just like Carson's about to.
7: Yes, and if you never have, would you like to study along with him?
0: Studying the Bible is the ultimate faith exercise. It's full of hope and encouragement for our day-to-day lives.
7: And there's good news for our listeners, isn't there, Miss Jean?
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0: 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Campery Miracle was written and produced by Jean Boonstra and post-produced in Ontario, Canada by Douglas Bruce and Danny Columbie. Recorded in Loveland, Colorado, Bowmanville, Ontario, and remotely from around the world.

0: An apple a day keeps, well, you know how it goes. But really, there is a lot of truth to the saying. Studies have found that eating fresh apples can help you lose weight, lower your blood pressure, and reduce your risk of heart disease, lung cancer, and type 2 diabetes. One reason for all these benefits is that apples are a great source of fiber, a nutrient that most Americans don't get enough of. Apples are also a good source of boron, polyphenols, and vitamin C. And they even have a prebiotic effect, which promotes the health of your gut. An apple a day. This is Jennifer White for Strong Tower Radio, where God's character is proclaimed.
1: Isaiah 59:1. Behold, the Lord's hand is not shortened, so it cannot save, nor is his ear heavy, so it cannot hear. Isaiah 59:1.
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4: 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Today's story.
5: I am King Herod Agrippa, ruler of Judea. I am also the protector of the Jewish faith, and I will not stand idly by while these followers of a false Messiah named Jesus will do what they wish. Captain?
6: Yes, Your Majesty.
5: Prepare the soldiers. I will lay a plan that will utterly destroy and drive out these blasphemers of the holy faith.
6: Yes, Your Majesty. Where are James and Peter?
7: Well, we don't know.
8: They're not
6: we
8: here.
6: We can't tell. Very well. Men, destroy their homes.
9: Hello, boys and girls. This is Uncle Dan.
10: And I'm Aunt Carol. Hello to all you teens, moms, dads, grandparents, and all the rest of the clan. We're delighted to be with you all again.
9: As you could tell by our opening, our story today is taken from the time of the apostles, a time when the Christian church was very young, and many powerful people didn't want to see it survive.
10: One of those people was King Herod Agrippa, the king of Judea. He knew it was politically expedient for him to please the Jewish leaders, so he helped to build up Jerusalem and he persecuted the followers of Jesus Christ.
9: That was a terrible time for the young church.
10: Mm-hmm.
9: Up until now, the Jewish council had done the persecuting, and that was bad enough, but they had limited power.
10: Now, with King Herod on their side, they could do just about anything they wished. To please them, King Herod had many of the Christian leaders arrested and thrown into prison. He even had his soldiers destroy their homes.
9: Not since the time of Saul did the church suffer so much.
10: Yes, but we know that in everything, God works for good with those who love him, who are called according to his purpose.
9: Mm-hmm.
10: And just as he promised, God did bring good out of this terrible situation.
9: You can read these events for yourself in the New Testament of your Bible, the book of Acts, chapter 12. But right now, just relax and listen as we bring you the story of The Great Escape.
11: Holy Scripture says, "About that time, Herod the king laid violent hands upon some who belonged to the church."
12: Well, who do we have here, Captain?
6: James, the son of Zebedee, one of the leaders of the Jesus.
12: Oh, him. Well, he doesn't look that strong, does he?
6: Well, don't be fooled, Gaius. I've heard of his friend Peter escaping from the temple jail. Twice, in fact.
12: Well, no one escapes from Antonia prison. No, sir. Guards, put extra shackles on him. Well, James, how does that feel? Makes you sort of shaky inside, doesn't it?
13: The Lord Jesus told us we would be persecuted for his sake. I have no regrets, no fear, sir.
7: You see, the love of Christ drives away all fear.
12: Huh? Well, we'll see. I hear that the king wants you beheaded.
7: In life or death, sir, I live in the Lord Jesus Christ.
12: Guards, throw him into the dungeon and post a double guard. He's a madman.
5: Well, Your Holiness, what do you think of our little disruption of the Nazarene sect, All the followers of the way are in hiding, and their leader, James, is in the dungeon.
8: Your Majesty, you have done a good work for Israel and for our holy faith, but it would not be wise to take any chances.
5: Chances? What do you mean?
8: These ringleaders of the Nazarene have ways of escaping from prison.
5: Well, James will not escape, I assure you.
8: How can you be sure?
5: The executioner is already on his way down. And soon James, the son of Zebedee, will speak no more of this false Messiah.
8: But, Your Majesty, a public execution would bring much more fear to the believers and to those who would even think of joining their sect.
5: True. And that's why this Simon Peter of theirs will soon join James.
8: And, his execution will be out in the open?
5: For everyone to witness?
8: Your Majesty, it's very commendable what you are doing to uphold our ancient faith, and the Council will support you all the way. There's just one problem.
5: And that is?
8: The Passover is upon us in another few days. We must wait until after the holy days, for there will be many believers with us from other lands during the Passover. They might be moved to pity rather than praise over the death of Peter.
5: Yes, well, we will take no chances. Captain!
6: Yes, Your Majesty?
5: As soon as James is executed, have the soldiers arrest his companion Simon Peter and cast him in the dungeon.
8: Your Majesty.
5: Oh, yes, yes, yes. What is it?
8: I thought you should know, Your Majesty. Simon Peter has escaped our prison twice before.
5: He won't escape the Antonia Fortress. Captain, make sure of that. It will be the soldiers' lives if he escapes.
6: Oh, yes, Your Majesty.
5: Go now!
8: Your Majesty, God has sent you to us at the right time. You can be sure that the true sons of Israel will praise your name.
5: Yes, yes, of course. Why not? King Herod Agrippa will always do what is best for Israel.
14: Is the door locked, Rhoda?
15: Yes, Mark, it is. Oh, it's terrible. It's really terrible.
14: Shh, Rhoda, calm down.
15: But they killed James without a trial or anything. Just killed him with a sword in the dungeon. And now they're hunting for Peter.
14: Perhaps Peter has escaped out of the city.
15: No, he said he doesn't want to leave, not while the church is being persecuted. I'm afraid. Oh, no. What if...
14: Who's there?
16: It's me, Andrew.
14: Peter is in prison. Herod's soldier.
15: Oh, no, not Peter. Peter!
14: How can we get along without him? He's our greatest leader.
17: Be calm. We're spreading the word to all the believers in Jerusalem. All of us will be praying night and day. Peter's been freed from prison before, and it can happen again with God's help.
14: Yes, we must all pray. I'm sure many of the believers will be coming here soon to join us in prayer.
15: But what if God doesn't answer our prayers?
14: God will do what is best. Trust him, Rhoda. I'll get Mother down here, and we can start praying immediately. We need Peter. God will free him.
11: Soon, all the Christians in Jerusalem were praying for Peter. Many had gathered in the home of Mary, John Mark's mother. Day and night, they prayed for Peter and for themselves. They feared that if Peter were killed, the young church would be in terrible trouble. Meanwhile, in the Antonia prison, Peter did not seem to be too worried.
6: Well, Peter, what do you think of your new home? Solid rock. Isn't that what your name means? Rock? And look at these doors, the toughest iron in all of the Roman Empire.
18: Well, it's a little uncomfortable, Captain. With these soldiers always by my side?
6: Oh, those shackles. Well, you see, you're just too important to the high priest and the council. So instead of getting one soldier to be shackled to, you have two.
18: I am honored, sir. Yes.
6: Well, I've never had a prisoner like you before.
18: First, sir, I am a prisoner of the Lord Jesus Christ. Nothing else matters, neither life nor death.
6: Well, they say you've escaped the temple prison before, twice.
18: An angel of the Lord freed me each time.
6: Well, not this time, Peter. Besides four soldiers guarding you in the cell, there are four outside your prison cell and four more down the hall and four at the gate.
18: I am honored.
6: Do you know what would happen to me and those soldiers if somehow you escaped?
18: I am afraid King Herod would have you all put to death.
6: Yes, that's right. And it would not be an easy death. It would be torture. No, sir. You're not going to move an inch without us knowing it. I can't wait for tomorrow to come, and it'll be over.
18: Oh, the execution is set for tomorrow.
6: Right. In the public square. You don't seem concerned.
18: It's all in the Lord's hand, Captain, so I think I'll just get some sleep.
6: Well, don't you sleep, soldiers.
19: No, we won't, Captain.
20: Even if we did, we'd wake up when the prisoner moved. He won't go anywhere.
6: Yes, I sure hope so. I sure hope so.
11: That night, the night before Peter's scheduled execution, the believers prayed like they had never prayed before. This was one thing neither King Herod Agrippa nor the Jewish council could stop. Nor could they stop the power of God.
19: All we do is sit here with this fellow Peter chained to our wrists. What does King Herod think? This old man could somehow escape from here, huh?
21: Just look at him, sleeping like a baby. Yeah. You know, it's funny, but he never expressed any fear. Uh-uh. And he knows he's going to be killed tomorrow.
19: Well, he speaks of this Jesus of Nazareth and eternal life. Well, I don't know much about eternal life, but I know I wouldn't want to be in his place when the sun comes up in a few hours. He's led to the execution block. No, sir.
21: Guarding an old man. Not very exciting, huh?
19: Mm-mm.
21: And there's Justus and Aquinas marching back and forth. Boring. I hope the captain gives us a few extra days off when this is over so we can loosen up.
19: Well, just another few hours and...
11: Suddenly, the soldiers seemed to freeze dead in their tracks as a brilliant light filled the prison cell. Peter, however, remained sleeping.
22: I have a feeling those soldiers are going to wish they were somewhere else. Mm-hmm. I wouldn't want to be in their sandals, that's for sure.
10: Well, we'll get back to our story and see what happens in just a moment. But first, we'd like to tell you about the Adventures in the Holy Bible Club. 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
11: Peter had been thrown into the Antonia prison and guarded by 16 Roman soldiers, with two of those soldiers chained one on each side of Peter. There seemed to be no way for him to escape. His public execution was scheduled for the morning. But all of the believers in Jerusalem were praying night and day for him. Suddenly, a being in a brilliant light appeared in Peter's cell. The soldiers seemed to freeze and knew nothing of what was happening. Peter remained asleep until the angel nudged him.
18: Is it morning already?
0: Quick, Peter. Get up.
18: What is it? That bright light. The angel. It must be a vision. My shackles just dropped off my wrist.
0: Peter, get dressed and put on your sandals.
18: My sandals. Here they are.
0: Now, put on your cloak and follow me.
18: Is this really happening? Or am I dreaming? The soldiers. They seem like stones. Not even moving to stop me. Follow him. That's what the angel said.
0: This way, Peter.
18: Well, look at that. The cell door just opened up before us by itself. And now it closes behind us. I must be dreaming. And the soldiers haven't moved.
11: Silently, the angel led Peter past the guards. Peter didn't know whether it was a dream or for real. They came to the second iron door, where four soldiers stood guard. But they didn't seem to see anything either. Again, the door opened before them, and the angel and Peter walked through unnoticed. And behind them, the door shut by itself. Finally, they came to the big iron gate that led to the street. This, too, was guarded by four soldiers and kept locked. Again, as the angel approached, the door opened, and the four guards saw and heard nothing.
18: We're outside. And the angel is leading me down the street. It must be a dream or a vision. Wait. The angel's stopping. The light, it's fading. He's gone. Oh, so dark now. Oh, there, my eyes are getting used to the dark. Oh, I am free. I'm really free. Out of the prison. That was an angel who freed me, not a dream. Now, let's see. Where am I? Oh, yes, this is the street leading to the Teropian Valley and to Mary's house. I must go there and tell them the good news.
11: Peter rushed to the home of Mary, John Mark's mother, where many believers were gathered, praying for a miracle to save their beloved leader.
1: Dear Father, you know how much we need Peter. We pray that he will be spared and returned to us. Cleanse us, too, from all of our sins, that our prayers will be according to your will.
2: What was that? Mark, did you hear it?
14: Yes, Mother. It sounded like knocking at the door of the gate.
1: Maybe it's the soldiers, sent from Herod.
14: Somebody better go see who it is.
15: I'll go. I'm just a servant girl. They won't harm me.
1: Yes, yes. Good idea, Rhoda.
15: I hope it isn't the soldiers. Lord, first Brother James and then Peter. Now this. My heart's pounding like a drum. I'm coming. Please, just a minute. Who's there?
23: It's me, Peter.
3: Simon Peter, please let me in.
15: Simon Peter? It can't be.
3: Yes, it's really me.
15: It's your voice. I must tell the others.
3: Hey, wait. Let me in. Unlock the gate.
14: I'm afraid it's bad news. Rhoda wouldn't be running.
15: It's...
14: What?
15: It's Simon Peter at the door of the gate. It's Peter himself. He's waiting outside the gate.
2: What are you talking about, Rhoda? Are you out of your mind?
15: No, I know Peter's voice. It's him. He's free.
14: Listen, he's still knocking.
4: No, it must be his guardian angel. That means he's dead.
15: It's Peter himself. Come on, come see.
4: All right.
14: Here, let me unlock the door.
2: Simon, Peter, it really is you. Oh, praise the Lord. Oh,
4: Peter, you're free.
14: Quick, tell us, how did it happen?
18: Just a moment, friends.
4: What?
18: Just a moment. Let me catch my breath.
14: Let's all go inside the house. Then, Peter, you must tell us what happened.
4: Yes.
11: There was much praying and praising as Peter told them the story of how the angel came into the prison and guided him to freedom. They remembered the words of David, "The angel of the Lord camps around those who fear him and delivers them." Peter had been delivered from prison, but soon it would be morning, and to avoid being arrested again, he had to leave Jerusalem in a hurry.
18: Friends, God has delivered me, and we can praise him for that. Now I must leave for some safer place. There are many other cities where the word of Jesus needs to be preached and where the young church needs to be strengthened.
14: We have friends who will guide you out of the city and go with you to Antioch and beyond.
18: Good. Now, you must tell those who are not here, James, the Lord's brother particularly, tell them what happened.
14: No, we will. Don't worry about us. Now, you must get going. We've prepared food and other things for you. You'll be well taken care of. Go in peace, Brother Peter. We'll be praying for you.
2: Yes, Peter, go in peace.
1: Go in peace, Brother Peter.
15: Our prayers go with you.
14: The Lord Jesus will always be with you.
11: As the sun was rising in the eastern hills, Peter and a few of his friends left the city of Jerusalem behind them, heading for safer places. In the courtyard of the Antonia Fortress, King Herod Agrippa had assembled his soldiers, and soon a crowd began to gather. The executioner, carrying a large sword, prepared himself. The leading priests of the council were there. All anxiously awaited the appearance of Peter.
5: Captain, we are ready to begin. Where is the prisoner?
9: I sent four guards to bring him immediately. They should be back
23: Captain,
9: any moment.
23: Captain! Captain! He's gone!
9: Who's gone?
23: The prisoner. He's just vanished.
5: Oh. What is this? Peter's gone, vanished? Impossible.
9: Be patient, Your Majesty. I'll check it out myself immediately.
5: You'd better bring Peter here at once, or all of you will be put to death.
9: Yes, Your Majesty. Where is he? Where is Peter?
24: We can't find him.
9: We can't find him? What kind of trick is this?
24: Please, sir, he was chained to Julius and Aurelius.
25: But this morning we looked, and he was gone.
9: Hmm?
25: And the shackles were still on our wrists.
9: You slept on duty.
24: No, sir. How could all of us sleep on duty?
9: Oh, yes. You mean the guards at the gate saw nothing?
24: No, sir, nothing. And all the gates and doors were still locked. Uh-huh. It's as if he disappeared by magic.
9: Oh, yes, is that what I'm to tell King Herod Agrippa? You know what it means if we don't deliver Peter to him immediately.
24: Yes, sir, we know.
5: Well, Captain, where is the prisoner?
9: Your Majesty, Peter is gone. He vanished into thin air.
5: Impossible!
9: No, this morning the shackles were still on the soldier's wrist. The gates and the doors were all locked, but the prisoner was gone.
5: What kind of trick are you playing on me? You see all these people and the priests? They've all come to see Peter killed. What am I to do now?
9: Please, Your Majesty, I've told you the truth. No man could have got past the guards and escaped the shackles.
5: You and the guards planned this, and now you make it sound like a miracle? Well, all of you will be tried and put to death. All of you, I will not have this treason. Soldiers, arrest these guards, all of them!
11: King Herod Agrippa had all the guards arrested, court-martialed, and sentenced to a cruel death. Soon after, he decided to move to the Roman city of Caesarea on the coast of the Mediterranean Sea. While there, he put on a big rally to celebrate peace between himself and the cities of Tyre and Sidon. King Herod Agrippa, dressed in his finest, shiniest robes, sat on his splendid golden throne. Thousands of people gathered to hear the king. Their senses, already perverted by feasting and wine, they were dazzled by Herod's decorations and charmed by his oratory.
5: My friends, I am honored to speak to you today on this day of increasing peace between Rome and the world. Look around you at all the goodness that my reign has provided for you. This day is a glorious day, but one of many for you. You are a chosen people because you have a chosen king, one who cares for you.
11: The people went wild with excitement as they listened to the king and saw him sparkling in the sunlight.
7: Great is Herod Agrippa, king of Judea.
23: He's not just a man.
15: He's more than a man.
8: He is a god.
24: We are hearing the voice of a god and not a man.
12: You hear what they say of you, your majesty. They call you a god.
5: Well, Blastus, let them. Perhaps I am. I have power over them like a god. Yes, let them call me a god.
13: Hail,
16: oh god!
24: Blastus, this pain in my stomach, it's growing like a spear.
11: The Bible tells us that instantly an angel of the Lord struck Herod with a sickness so that he was filled with maggots and died. It was a painful, awful death. This example of divine justice had a powerful effect on the people everywhere. They heard of how Peter had been miraculously freed by an angel. Then they also heard how the man who cruelly put James to death, who imprisoned Peter, and who ordered the guards to be put to death for allowing him to escape, was himself struck down by the power of God. Many who heard these stories became followers of Jesus Christ, and the church grew in more places. After Peter's great escape from prison, we hear very little about him in the New Testament. We know that he traveled to many different places to help build up the young church. He also wrote two epistles, or letters, which bear his name, 1 Peter and 2 Peter. You will find these very interesting to read for yourself in your Bible. It is very likely that Peter finally went to Rome to help the church there and became a respected and great leader. While he was there, the Emperor Nero began his great persecution of the Christians in A.D. 64. Shortly thereafter, he arrested Peter and had him crucified upside down. By then, Peter was an old man. But right up to his death, he witnessed to the love of his Lord Jesus Christ. Peter's loyalty and dedication to Jesus and his followers lives on today in each Christian. His personal story lives on in the New Testament.
18: We did not follow cleverly invented stories when we told you about the power and coming of our Lord Jesus Christ, but we were eyewitnesses of His majesty. For Christ died for your sins once for all, the righteous for the unrighteous, to bring you to God. He was put to death in the body, but made alive by the Spirit.
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3: Hello, friends. This is Doug Batchelor. How about an amazing fact? According to the Environmental Protection Agency, e-waste is the fastest-growing category of waste in the U.S., with Americans discarding 10 million tons of old electronics each year. But you might want to take a double look before you toss that old computer. A recycling center in the Silicon Valley is looking for a woman who dropped off an old Apple computer that turned out to be a rare collectible item worth $200,000. The vintage computer was inside some boxes of old electronics that had been cleaned out from her garage after her husband died, says Victor Jishin, the vice president of Clean Bay Area. She didn't want a tax receipt or leave her contact information. Later, when workers opened the boxes, they discovered an Apple I computer inside. It was one of only 200 first-generation desktop computers personally assembled by Steve Jobs, Steve Wozniak, and Ron Wayne back in 1976. We really couldn't believe our eyes. We thought it was a fake, Jishin told the local news. The recycling firm sold the Apple I for $200,000 to a private collection, and they're wanting to split the proceeds with a mystery donor. Jishin said he remembers what the lady looks like and is asking her to come back and claim her $100,000 check. Friends, you know, the Bible says this is not the first time a historical treasure was cast aside. Stay with us. We're going to learn more as Amazing Facts brings you this edition of Bible Answers Live.
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5: My name is John Ross. Good evening, friends, and Pastor Doug. Let's begin the program with prayer. Dear Father, we thank you once again that we have this opportunity to study your word together, and we ask your blessing upon this program. Be with those who are listening, Father, and lead us all into a clearer and fuller understanding of your word. For we ask this in Jesus' name. Amen.
3: Amen.
5: Well, Pastor Doug, you opened the program by telling about one of those remarkable sort of discovery stories where somebody got rid of something that actually was very valuable. Every now and again, you hear about stories of people finding something in grandma's attic that is worth, you know, thousands of dollars or whatever the case might be. But here is somebody that actually threw something away that was very valuable.
6: Yes, and it's happened many times. As you said, people have found that they owned priceless works of art that they bought at a garage sale, or they had a copy of the Declaration of Independence or something like that. And this lady had one of the original computers built by Apple, by Steve Jobs and Steve Wozniak. And, she didn't know. It was in her husband's garage. He tossed it out. And they still, last I heard, had not located her yet. She may not be watching the news, because they've made quite a spiel about it in the news. But it reminds me of a time in the history of Israel where they basically misplaced their most valuable treasure. And you can read about this in the book of 2 Chronicles 34. You know, they were cleaning out the temple, and they found in this heap, they found a book. And they looked at the book, and it was signed by Moses. Mm. And they realized this was the original copy of Deuteronomy that had been in the temple and carried through the wilderness, carried during the time of the judges and David and Saul. And now years later, during the time of Josiah, they discovered this book that had been misplaced. And it's hard to believe that the Jewish nation could misplace their national treasure, the scriptures, written by the hand of Moses, and says it was probably the original back then. You know, sometimes we misplace the Word of God in our lives. Jesus said, for the believer, the real power comes from the Word. When Christ was tempted, he met the temptation with, "It is written." And it's the power of the Word that transforms our lives. It helps us to experience conversion and the new birth, gives us an understanding of the purpose of our lives and God's will for us. And friends, maybe you have misplaced, or you have not recognized the value of a book that you probably have somewhere in your house. A lot of people have Bibles that are kind of gathering dust, might be a sort of a family heirloom. When someone dies, they'll put a flower in its pages, you know, or a leaf that they press down, or they'll mark or record a birth in there, and otherwise it gathers dust and they don't really read it. It's like that little girl that was helping her mother dust one day, and she saw the big family Bible on the coffee table, and she said, "Mama, whose book is this?" And she said, "Honey, that's God's book." She said, "Mama, maybe we ought to give it back to him. We're not using it." And that's how it is in some families. Mm-hmm. Friends, perhaps we need to rediscover the Bible, and it is the most valuable, precious resource that God has given us. If you'd like to know more about that and read a book that we can send you to better understand the value of the Bible and where it should be in the Christian's life and how to study it, it's a free book we'll send to anyone that asks right now.
5: 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Our first call is Tom, and he's listening from North Carolina. Tom, welcome to the program.
7: Hi, Pastor Doug, Pastor Ross. Thanks for taking my call.
6: Thank you.
7: Something I've always wondered about. In Luke 17, the Bible speaks about people were eating, drinking, marrying, and giving in marriage.
6: Yeah.
7: Pretty much things as usual in the last days before Jesus comes. But also, it talks about, you know, the distress of nations and plagues and pretty much, you know, everything kind of falling apart. And I'm just wondering if things happen so quickly and fast that these tie in together, or what y'all's thoughts might be on that.
6: Yeah, you know, in Luke where it talks about that men's hearts will be failing for fear and looking after those things that are coming upon the earth, at nation will rise against nation. Of course, the material that you find in Luke 17, you'll find much of the same statements of Jesus recorded in Matthew 24, and in Mark 13, these are some of the great passages that talk about the second coming and conditions of the world. And you know, one thing in particular that Jesus said in, I believe, Matthew and Luke, is it will be as it was in the days of Lot and the days of Noah. And you know, one thing that was peculiar to the days of Lot is you think about the sins of Sodom and Gomorrah. Well, you pretty much see that happening in the world today, where, you know, immorality and the gender confusion problems of our culture are just becoming the norm. And the days of Noah, it says, men's thoughts of men's hearts were only evil continually, and violence filled the land. And, you know, it seems like so much of the entertainment is built around violence and selfishness. And so Christ said it would be as it was in those days. Of course, great judgment came in the days of Noah and the days of Lot.

0: I think if God grants me health and strength, I'm going to live to see it. I believe this is the generation.
1: You know, we have a book talking about the second coming, and it's called Anything But Secret, and it deals with some of the signs of the soon coming of Christ, also the way in which Jesus is going to come. There's a lot of confusion today in the world, especially in the Christian world, as to the manner of Christ's coming. So we'd like to offer this to anybody who would like to learn more about what the Bible says concerning the coming of Jesus. The number to call is 800-835-6747. That is our resource line. And you can ask for the book, Anything But Secret. Again, that's 800-835-6747.
0: Now, I'm not mistaken, you're going to be in the Carolinas somewhere. What is that, a week or so?
1: Well, that's right. Yeah, I'll actually be there on Tuesday, Wednesday in Charlotte, North Carolina.
0: Yeah, so Tom, it looks like Amazing Facts is setting up to come to North Carolina to do some meetings. So just stay tuned in and we'll give you the details on that.
2: Thank you so much.
0: Thank you for your call.
1: We have Dennis listening in Minnesota. Dennis, welcome to the program.
3: Well, hello, Pastor Doug and Pastor Ross.
0: Hi, thank you for calling.
3: My question is about marriages. And lately, I've been hearing of different denominations, of which I won't mention, of course, about covenant marriages. And they proclaim that once you are married by, say, a pastor of a church, you are definitely husband and wife. In the eyes of God, are they really married? And they obviously aren't using marriage licenses through the state.
0: Well, there are a few states, but it is very few, that recognize what you call common law marriage. You know, Jesus says that we should obey the laws of the land. And your marriage is not only a covenant between a man and a woman. Marriage is a covenant, in a sense, with your culture, your society around you, that they respect that these two people have made pledges to each other that should not be invaded or disrespected by others. And so the marriage should be recognized by the society as legal and valid. Sometimes there are children that come into the marriage, and if something should happen to one of the parents, then the town and the people often pull together and do what they can to try to sustain and help. But I don't know why people wouldn't want their marriage to be recognized by the government. So, and now conversely, I might also add that people may get married by a justice of the peace. I've heard some folks say, well, we got married by a justice of the peace, and then 5 years later we came to Christ. Does that mean our marriage is not valid? It doesn't say you have to be married in the church. The ideas of the marriage being valid are you say your vows in front of witnesses before God, and it's registered by the society that these people have made this covenant. So does that answer kind of what you're asking?
3: I think so. I just wanted to know what your take on it was with the covenant marriages. It seemed to be pretty popular now.
0: Well, every marriage should be a covenant, but that doesn't mean that the state can't be involved in issuing a license. You know, I've met people before that say, well, we made a covenant for each other before God, and we don't need a license from the state. I used to feel like that back when I was a hippie. I don't feel like that anymore. I think that there's no good reason not to do it. And you know, one of the things that helped me realize that, I've met people that say, oh, yeah, we've got married before God, and then things didn't work out later. And I said, now are you going to get a divorce? Well, you know what? We don't need to get a divorce because we weren't really married. And so all of a sudden they admit that they weren't really married because they don't really need a divorce.
3: Right.
0: So, I think you do it right.
3: I wouldn't think of a divorce when I went to get married.
0: You don't want to.
3: Yeah.
0: Yeah, I appreciate your question, Dennis. We do have a book that talks about marriage, divorce, and remarriage. We'll send you or anyone that would like a free copy.
1: The number to call is 800-835-6747, and the book is called Marriage, Divorce, and Remarriage. And if you have a Bible question to reach us here in the studio, the number is 800-463-7297. That's our phone line here to the studio. It's 800-463-7297 with your Bible question. We've got Yukia listening from Atlanta, Georgia. Yukia, welcome to the program.
4: Hi, good evening.
0: Evening.
4: Hi, yes. My question was coming from Revelation chapter 19, verse 10.
0: Okay.
4: I wanted to know, what was the application when it says the testimony of Jesus is the spirit of prophecy?
0: All right, let me read this for our friends that might be driving down the road. John is being shown multiple things in vision, and in Revelation 19 it says, after he sees all this, and I fell at the feet to worship him. It's an angel. But he said to me, see that you do not do that,

0: I'm your fellow servant, and of your brethren that have the testimony of Jesus, worship God, for the testimony of Jesus is the spirit of prophecy. Now, if you look in, I think, Pastor Ross, it's Isaiah 8:20, where it says, bind up the testimony, seal the law among my disciples. All through the Bible, you're going to find, Ukiah, that there's a combination of two words that appear, the law and the prophets, the law and the prophets. And sometimes the prophets is called the spirit of prophecy. Sometimes it'll say the commandments of God and the testimony of Jesus. But there are just different ways of saying the law and the prophets, which represents the word of God.
1: Isaiah chapter 8, verse 16, bind up the testimony and seal the law amongst my disciples.
0: And take a look at verse 20, same chapter.
1: Isaiah chapter 8, verse 20 says, to the law and to the testimony, if they speak not according to this word, it's because there is no light in them.
0: So there you have it again. And by the way, you find the last passage in the Old Testament says, remember the law of Moses. Behold, I send you Elijah the prophet, the law and the prophets. Jesus rises from the dead. He talks to the two disciples on the road, and he opens to them the law and the prophets. And that was another way of saying the word of God.
1: You know, it's also interesting. The Bible says in the mouth of two or three witnesses, every word should be established. And the Bible itself is sort of divided into two parts. You have the law, which is sometimes referred to as the first five books of Moses, not just the Ten Commandments. That's definitely included as well. But typically the writings of Moses, the first five books, is referred to as the law. And then the prophets or the testimony would be everything else. So you have two witnesses. You have the law and you have the prophets. And that helps to establish something as being true.
0: And so that's the testimony of Jesus. Now, we have a book we can send you, Ukiah, for free that talks about this. It's called The Glorious Mount, and it explains who the two witnesses of Revelation 11 are. And I guess we've already given you a clue what the answer is, but we'll send you that book for free.
1: The number to call is 800-835-6747. That is the resource line. And again, the book is called The Glorious Mount. Who are the two witnesses? Talking about Revelation chapter 11. Again, 800-835-6747. You can ask for the book, The Glorious Mount. And if you have a Bible question, the number here to the studio is 800-463-7297. Again, that's 800-GOD-SAYS-463-7297. We have Glenn, who is listening from Stockton, California. Glenn, you're on the air.
2: Oh, good evening, Pastor Doug, Pastor Ross.
0: Evening. How are you doing?
2: Yeah, evening, yeah. I have an interesting thing here. It's in regards to either Michael the Archangel or Michael the Chief Prince or whatever, in regards to Jesus. I have looked and looked from Genesis to Revelations and all the names that Jesus carries through those books, and I cannot find where it's Michael is referred to as Jesus, only the Chief Prince or, you know, high-ranking angel that sits in the presence of God himself. But I can't find it. I know that Jesus is the Word who became flesh, and he's been called everything from Lord to Lord to King of Kings, but not Michael, because if we associate Michael with Jesus, then we're kind of getting off into something that I don't think is a good thing.
0: Well,
2: what do you think about that?
0: You know, it is something of an enigma, but the way that many scholars have come to the conclusion that Michael is one of the Old Testament names for Jesus. Of course, you're not going to find it say anywhere Michael is Jesus, because it's mostly an Old Testament example, is you look at the different places where Michael appears. First of all, you can go to Revelation chapter 12. I saw there was a war in heaven, and the dragon fought, and Michael and his angels fought. Now, the dragon, it tells us in that same chapter, is a symbolic name for the devil. Well, it's safe to assume then Michael is a symbolic name for somebody. And if you look in Daniel chapter 12, it says, at that time, Michael will stand up, the great prince that stands for the children of your people, and will be time of trouble such as there never was. Who is the great prince that stands in behalf? Well, that's Jesus. Then you go to Jude, the book of Jude, one chapter, I think it's verse 9, and it says, that when disputing with the devil over the body of Moses, Michael did not bring a railing accusation, but simply said, the Lord rebuke thee, which is what Jesus said to the devil. And probably one of the real censures is in, let's see, 1 Thessalonians chapter 4, when it says, the Lord himself will descend from heaven with a shout and the voice of the archangel. The Lord, Jesus, will descend from heaven with a shout and the voice of the archangel. Archangel means not an angel like a cherub, it means greatest messenger. And so when you add these up, and then there's that time when Joshua kneels down to the commander of the Lord's army, and he sees this glorious being with a sword drawn.
1: Yeah, the point that we want to emphasize, even though Michael is referred to as the archangel, we're not saying that Jesus is an angel or that he's created.
0: He's the Son of God.
1: Yeah, the word arch means ruler of or one who is above. That's why in Revelation 12 it talks about Michael and his angels fighting against the dragon. The word Michael means who is like God, mm-hmm. the actual meaning of the word. And so many folks feel that Michael is the prophetic name or the pre-incarnate name that the Bible uses for Jesus.
0: Yep. So, and then you also find, I think it's Daniel 10, that Michael is contending with the king of Persia mm-hmm. to let God's people go. And that would be Jesus, you know, interceding through providence. So we have a book on this because we get this question quite a bit. We'll send you a free copy, Glenn. By the way, Glenn, you've got a good voice from radio. It's very clear on radio.
2: I went to school broadcasting years ago, but I never followed through with it. Can I follow
0: up? Well, you're on the radio now. What are you saying?
2: Oh, okay. Thank you very much. The fact that Christ comes with a voice or cry of command like an archangel doesn't mean that he is the one. It just means that the voice he uses would be like or that of an archangel. In other words, a powerful voice. So one of the chief princes, in addition, Michael's called one of the chief princes, but Jesus is never called one of the chief princes.
0: By the way,
2: I can't find anywhere in that at all.
0: Yeah, no, he's not. In Daniel 10, the verse you were just referring to, when it says one of, the word one of there means highest of the chief princes. Pastor Ross?
1: Yeah, just a quick follow-up on that. 1 Thessalonians chapter 4:16, it says, "For the Lord himself will descend from heaven with a shout, with the voice of the archangel and the trumpet of God." And then it says, "And the dead in Christ will rise first." So the voice that raises the dead, according to verse 16, is the voice of the archangel. Now, Jesus says the time is coming when all of those who are in their graves will hear the voice of the Son of Man, and they shall come forth. So the voice that raises the dead is the voice of Christ. And here in 1 Thessalonians 4:16, the voice that raises the dead is the voice of the archangel. So kind of just putting the pieces together leads a person to the conclusion that, yeah,
0: we're Jesus not the only ones to believe this. There's a lot of Bible commentators.
1: You know, that book might be a great resource.
0: Yeah, please take a look at
1: that. Take a look at that and see what you think, Glenn. To receive that, just call our resource line. It's 800-835-6747. You can ask for the book, Who is Michael the Archangel? Again, 800-835-6747. And we'll be happy to send you that book. Also, you can read it for free online at amazingfacts.org. Our next caller that we have is Hazel, listening from Queens, I should say. Queens, New York. Hazel, welcome to the program.
3: Oh, no, good afternoon.
0: Hi.
3: Thank you so much for taking my call. My question is, my pastor asked a question that is somewhat disturbing and odd to me. He said, was Christ born Jesus Christ?
0: Well, the word Christ means the anointed. In Hebrew, the word Messiah means anointed, and in Greek, the word Christos means anointed. And Jesus, when Mary and Joseph looked at him in his, you know, manger and later probably some form of crib, they called him Yeshua, which is the Hebrew way of saying his name. I mean, that would be the word they would have said. You know, in the Greek translation is Jesus, and if you're in Spanish, it's Jesus. But when you say Jesus Christ, Christ is not his last name. Christ is a description that he is Jesus, the anointed one that we were waiting for. That's what the word Christ means, Jesus, the anointed, Jesus, the Christ.
1: You know, the controversy at the time of Christ, when Jesus was here on the earth, it wasn't so much his first or the name Jesus. People referred to him as Jesus. Jesus was also a common name, Yeshua, that several other people also had. The angel announced to Joseph that his name was to be Jesus. The point of controversy, especially amongst the Jewish leadership, was whether or not he was the Christ or the anointed one. And of course, those who knew Christ believed that he was. The religious leaders refused to accept the evidence and accept Jesus as the Messiah or the Christ.
0: Mm-hmm. Hope that helps a little bit, Hazel.
3: Thank you so very much. Thank you.
0: All right. God bless. Thank you for calling.
1: We have Greg listening on Sirius XM Radio from North Carolina. Greg, welcome to the program.
4: I just want to ask this question in reference to the beginning. I can't get past it yet. In the beginning, when the battle took place with Lucifer and God and his angels, God defeated Lucifer. He became Satan. He kicked Lucifer out of heaven and onto earth. And now they're on earth. And now Adam and Eve was created. So did they know about this evil spirit on earth, because they seem like they held conversation with something.
0: Yeah, well, I think that it tells us that when the Lord God came walking in the cool of the day in the garden, he called for Adam. The Lord walked and talked with them back then. There was nothing separating them from God. They were made in God's image. They were the highest of God's creation on earth. And I think that when God established that, look, there's a test here. Got two trees. Do not go near or eat from that forbidden tree. And then, of course, there's a tree of life. Eat freely. And so they had been warned that there was a rogue, rebellious angel that was going through the universe and was going to probably try to recruit them. And that's why the devil needed to disguise himself as a serpent, so that they wouldn't recognize him, because I think that they were warned by God to be on their guard.
1: You know, probably if Lucifer appeared as this glorious angel standing by the tree of the knowledge of good and evil and telling them to eat the fruit, they might have been a little more weary and said, wait a minute, this doesn't make sense. But here he came in this guise of this beautiful creature. You know, Pastor Doug, we think of snakes today and we're like, oh, that's not, I know they are snake enthusiasts out there, but most folks aren't that excited about snakes. But back in Bible times, it appears as though these are beautiful creatures, and the devil came in the form of one of the most dazzling of all of the creatures that God had made.
0: Yeah, the snakes, we already know they can kind of move in a hypnotic way.
1: Mm-hmm.
0: And the Bible says that the serpent was cursed, so it had to go on the ground. That means evidently before the serpent was cursed to go on the ground, it did not go on the ground. Now, we know that from fossils, there are a lot of flying reptiles, and there are flying, you know, pterodactyls and pterodactyls and other dactyls I can't name, but these massive flying reptiles, we don't know what they look like as far as their skin color and stuff. So the serpent could have been this very large winged creature. We hear about dragons in all mm-hmm. the ancient lore around the world. We don't know exactly. It's interesting that it uses the name serpent and dragon interchangeably in Revelation 12 when describing the devil. So that curse between the woman and the serpent, it goes on, and you see it appearing all through the Bible until you get to Revelation, where the serpent wanted to devour the seed of the woman. So, sorry, we're going to be taking a break here in just a minute, Greg, and hopefully we answered the bulk of your question. We do have a book called The Sign of the Serpent. We'll send you for free, or The Savior and the Serpent, and it'll bring you some courage on this subject, too. Don't go away, friends. 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
0: And we are back, and you're listening to Bible Answers Live, and we do have lines open if you have a Bible question. 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My name is Doug Batchelor.
1: My name is John Ross. Pastor Doug, we're ready for our next caller this evening. We have Rick, who's listening from Fort Lauderdale in Florida. Rick, welcome to the program.
8: Hey, pastors, good evening.
0: Evening.
8: Hey, I wanted to ask you, Jehovah's the name of God in Greek, Yahweh in Hebrew. Is that God the Father, or is that the Son, like Jesus? I understood at one time he was the burning bush.
0: It's a good question.
8: Tell me about that.
0: Yeah, it's interchangeable. And, you know, periodically I've studied with my friends, the Jehovah's Witnesses, and I try to show them from the Bible that, because they don't believe Jesus is God, that Jesus, the same definitions for Jesus and for God are all through the Bible. For instance, the Bible says you should worship Jehovah only, but you're told in the New Testament to worship Jesus. The Bible says in the beginning, Jehovah created the heavens and the earth. Well, the Bible says in the New Testament, all things that were made by Jesus, and God the Father made the worlds through Jesus. The Bible says that only Jehovah is our Savior in the Old Testament. Well, Jesus is called our Savior in the New Testament. So that's just a small sample of a number of places where you find the same titles and descriptions of Jehovah also match up with Jesus. The Bible says Jehovah is our judge. New Testament says Jesus is our judge. So Jehovah is sort of a comprehensive term for the one God, Father, Son, and Holy Spirit, and that you find in the Old Testament. God, the Father, Son, and Spirit did not divvy up their names in the Old Testament. They were just united. And it gets more specific after the incarnation in the New Testament when Jesus comes on earth. Because here you've got the Son, he's in the water getting baptized. You got God the Father saying, this is my Son. You have God the Spirit coming down like a dove, and you can, you know, start seeing there's three distinct persons then in the Godhead. Now, that was kind of a long, rambling answer. I don't know if that made sense, Rick.
8: It does, though. It does. Thank you.
0: Thank you. And by the way, we'll send you a book, if you'd like, on the subject. And it's called, well, I got two books. One is called The Name of God, that talks about Jehovah and Yahweh. And the other book is on the Trinity, Is It Biblical? And some of my answer I just gave comes from two different books.
1: The number to call for that free resource is 800-835-6747. You can ask for the book. The Name of God, you can also ask The Trinity, Is It Biblical? We'd be happy to send you both of those books for free. 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And if you have a Bible question, our phone line here to the studio is 800-463-7297. We have a couple of lines open. Good time to pick up your phone and give us a call. 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Our next call is Hermine, listening from New York. Hermine, welcome to the program.
9: Yes, good evening, gentlemen.
0: Evening.
9: What I want to say is that I'm talking about the mark of the beast. Now, God created everything in 6 days.
0: Right.
9: And he magnified and glorified the seventh day, which is the Sabbath. Now, with this new Sunday law coming that they're going to invoke on us, they're going to take away our liberty and our free will and free choices. If we call the Sunday the Sabbath and despise what God says, isn't that the mark of the beast?
0: Well, you know, it's in the Bible, it tells us that worship is going to be the final big issue. It's interesting, Hermine, that you look in the Old Testament, and Adam and Eve had two sons. They both claimed to worship the same God, and they both made altars to the same God. One did it the way he wanted, and the other one did it the way God prescribed. And Cain, who did it the way he wanted, got upset because God had received the obedient worship of Abel, and Cain killed his brother. Then you go to the end of the Bible, and again, you get the same thing. You get these two sides that are battling over worship. And one who worships God's way receives the seal of God. The other gets the mark of the beast. And the one that's doing it the world's way persecutes the one that is worshiping God's way. So you find this battle all through the Bible. When Mordecai would not worship Haman, he tried to annihilate God's people. When Daniel would not worship King Darius, he was thrown in the lion's den. And when Shadrach, Meshach, and Abednego would not break God's commandments and worship the golden image of Nebuchadnezzar, they were thrown in the fiery furnace. And so in the last days, there's going to be a similar issue when those who do not worship the way that God is telling them to worship and the day God is telling them to worship, they're going to be persecuted for that. And so you're on track about that.
1: You know, it's interesting. The Bible, also Revelation more specifically, talks about God's people at the end of time. And it gives a couple of characteristics. One is that they keep God's commandments and they have the faith of Jesus. You know, the devil wants worship. He's not so much concerned about our banking account or our car or our house, but he wants worship. He wanted that in heaven. Mm-hmm. That's why we have the whole rebellion that took place And that's what he wants on earth. At the end of time, according to the Bible, he's able to get the whole world to worship him, except for those whose names are written in the Lamb's Book of Life. So, again, the key issue is worship. Do we worship according to God's commandments, or do we worship according to the traditions of men? That was the issue back in the time of Christ. It's also going to be the issue at the end
0: of time. That's right. And we have a lesson, I think, that talks about the mark of the beast.
1: We do. It's a book, actually a study guide called The Mark of the Beast. And we'll be happy to send that to you, Hermine, or anybody wanting to study this important subject. All you'll have to do is call our resource line. That's 800-835-6747. You can ask for the study guide called The Mark of the Beast. Again, that number is 800-835-6747. We'll be happy to send that to you. You can also sign up, if you wish, for free online for our Bible course, and you'll actually study through this lesson along with a number of other outstanding Bible study guides dealing with different Bible topics. Our next caller is Othniel, listening from Brooklyn, New York. Othniel, welcome to the program.
10: Hello.
0: Evening, and your question tonight.
10: Okay, I wanted to find out if one wins the lottery and they decide to donate 10% of the winnings, if it would be accepted by your ministry.
0: Now, did you win the lottery, Othniel?
10: No.
0: So I'm just wondering, is this a hypothetical question you're asking?
10: It is, yeah, it is, uh-huh.
0: Well, and you know, here, and it's the same principle here in Sacramento. We're not very far away from Reno. Matter of fact, not too far away from the Amazing Facts office. That got probably one of the biggest bingo parlors in North America. And we've had people ask that question before. If someone wins at the casino, or they win lottery, they win bingo, is it okay? You know, will a church accept that money? And you know, if a person legally comes by funds that are legally theirs, then there's no moral dilemma in their donating those funds. If someone robbed a bank and they said, "Can I give tithe on my take?" Well, no, that'd be stolen money. You don't want to take that. So you know it. Some churches might argue and say, well, you know, but this money was gained in an immoral way. Well, what do you do when a stockbroker invests in a liquor company and it makes money? Do you not take the stock income that he's got from that? So you can go crazy starting to think about, do churches and charities, how are they supposed to screen the funds that are being donated? And most have come to the conclusion, if it is gained honestly, then there's no moral dilemma taking the money.
1: You know, I think a big solution to the dilemma is on the front end, before a person goes to gamble or has a chance of winning. You know, the Bible does speak about the dangers of seeking wealth rapidly and, you know, using chance. So as a Christian, we, and as a ministry as well, we discourage people. I mean, how much money has been lost, Pastor Doug, over the years, and how many families have suffered because of gambling? It's just a real curse on society.
0: Yeah. It's, and even the lottery, you know, the lottery pretty much exploits the lower income people who are hoping to, you know, have a payday.
1: Yeah.
0: And most are actually getting poorer in the process. So, but, you know, I haven't run into too many charities or denominations that say if someone is bringing honest income, that at least the law allows, that you're going to turn it away. And so I think that's what Othniel was asking. But yeah, we don't recommend gambling or doing anything dubious to raise money. Thank you. I don't have a lesson on that, but we do have a study guide called In God We Trust.
1: That's right. Talking about finances and how we can use our money. And we'll be able to send that to anybody who calls and asks. The number is 800-835-6747. And you can ask for the study guide, In God We Trust. We'll be happy to send that to you. You can also read it for free online, friends. Just go to amazingfacts.org. We have Keith, who is listening from California on KTIE. Keith, welcome to the program.
11: Hey, hello. Hi. I was calling for regarding the question on Job 14, actually 21 and 22.
0: Okay.
11: When it said that his sons was talking about the dead person or the father.
0: Right.
11: And it said his sons come to honor, and he knoweth it not, and they are brought low, but he receiveth it not of them. Mm-hmm. But his flesh upon him shall have pain, and his soul within him shall mourn. And so I just want to, I believe the way you all, and I just wanted to see how can I answer any question that someone might have regarding verse 22.
0: Yeah, it's a good question. You know, the way I understand it is, first of all, the language in Job is some of the richest, and it is also some of the, complicated is not the word I'm looking. It's deep. It's a very deep poetry. Job is probably the oldest book in the Bible, and you're reading the conversation of people that lived back in the days of Terah. That would be the father of Abraham, and they lived an average of 200 years. And it was just an amazing way that they spoke back then. He's describing someone, you almost have to go back a little bit. But as a mountain, I'm in verse 18, but as a mountain falls and crumbles away, and as a rock is moved from its place, as water wears away stone, and as torrents wash away the soil of the earth, so you destroy the hope of man. You prevail forever against them, and he passes on. You change his countenance and send him away. His sons come to honor, and he does not know it. They are brought low, and he does not perceive it. But his flesh will have pain over it, and his soul will mourn over it. I think he's flashing back in verse 22 to when a person is dying. And not so much as, you know, as though once he's died, he's in that situation.
1: You know, the whole passage is written in a poetic form, and it's not uncommon to ascribe certain feelings to different attributes of nature. I'm just looking in Judges chapter 9, verse 8, where you have trees talking back and forth, and they're experiencing pain and so on. And it's, again, in a poetic form. It's trying to emphasize the point that here is somebody who is in the grave, and their flesh passes away, and you know, they don't know about what's happening in the world outside around them.
0: I still think that the whole passage there, he's describing that even the righteous suffer. Mm. And in verse 21, he's talking about when he dies, he has no knowledge of what's happening to his son. In verse 22, he's going back and he's talking about the futility of life, that there's going to be struggles in life. The man wears away, yeah, just like the stones. So it's a deep book. You know what I want to do is I want to go to a commentary, but we're not going to have time. He's made me wonder a bit more about what that verse means. Hey, did we ever mention we don't know all the answers? I think we lost.
1: Wait, here he is. There he is.
0: Yeah, Keith, you back on the air? I think we bumped your button.
11: Oh, okay. Yeah, it makes sense. It makes total sense.
0: Yeah, but I want to look at that more closely. I've got a collection, you know, and I don't mind telling anyone listening, you can for free download software called eSort, and we sometimes use that here in the studio, and with it you can download some of the great ancient Protestant commentators, Adam Clark, John Gill, Matthew Henry, and they've got some incredible insights on every verse in the Bible, and now I'm anxious to go and find out what they say about verse 22 of Job 14. Hey, I appreciate your call, Keith. And for our friends that are listening, we do have a website that is called Death Truth. And this is one of those verses that's used in that website. Anyone can look at that for free. Matter of fact, when people, Christians around the world, are trying to understand what the Bible teaches about death, this is, I understand, the most popular website called deathtruth.com.
1: Next call is Todd, and he's listening from Redding, California. Todd, welcome to the program.
12: Hi, thank you. How you doing, Pastor Doug, Pastor John?
0: Doing well.
1: Good.
12: My question today is, in Genesis, you know, we read that the Sabbath was created on the seventh day when God rested. And then I think in Isaiah we read that that we will continue coming together from Sabbath to Sabbath throughout the ceaseless ages of eternity. But my question was there a Sabbath before creation? For, you know, like in Job, it kind of intimates about other worlds and other unfallen beings that God has made. Do they have a Sabbath? Do they have a period of special communion with God? Or is that just a human uniquely?
0: You know, that's a good question. It is possible, you know, when God makes the Sabbath, it says the Sabbath was made for man, Jesus quotes. And it says the Lord blessed that day because he rested on the sixth day. It doesn't sound like he's referring to something else in the cosmos when he establishes the Sabbath. But that doesn't mean there isn't some other uniform time where, because you know, everyone exists in this dimension of time. And when God's unfallen creatures come together to worship him, what is their measurement of time? And you know what I'm saying? So there may be something common that brings everyone together.
12: Yeah.
0: But, you know, all we can do is speculate on that because the Bible only refers to the Sabbath in connection with the making of our world. So we would just have to guess.
12: All right. Well, thank you very much, guys.
0: All right. Thanks. Appreciate your question.
1: We have Rick listening from Fort Lauderdale in Florida. Rick, welcome to the program.
13: Hey,
8: Okay, thank you. All over the internet, I see about September 23rd, the fourth of the blood moons on a high Jewish holiday, the Tetrarch, the Pope's going to be here in America. Do you see any special meaning to that?
0: Well, I'm running into that also. I don't put a lot of significance in the blood moons. And the reason is because there have been several in the recent past and nothing happened. Nothing that you could, I mean, you can't find anything that really made the Christian headlines. I'm more interested in the idea that the Pope is coming to North America, which used to be, you know, a largely Protestant country. He's addressing the highest legal office, our Congress. Both
13: right.
0: houses are going to gather to hear basically a pastor. I mean, the Pope, when you really break it down, is a religious leader. Would they do that for, pick your favorite pastor? Would the Congress
8: Doug Batchelor.
0: Come? Well, thanks. I'd be honored, but I don't think it's going to happen.
8: Would they do that for him?
0: No. That's the point, is what does it say about the impact of the leader of the Catholic Church on political affairs? And we heard in the news recently that the Pope was instrumental in sort of forging, opening up the dialogue again between Cuba and the U.S. And so for me, I'm curious about what he's going to say in his statement for families, because all these religious leaders are going to come together. I'm curious about what he's going to say. He's going to the United Nations. He's going to be meeting with the president again. And it's as big as an international summit gets, because it's sort of a political religious summit when the Pope comes to the U.S. and addresses the United Nations and our Congress.
8: Right.
0: And that, to me, as far as the blood moons, yeah, I don't know if anything significant is going to happen during the blood moon, but we just have to kind of wait and see, because there's been others in the past and nothing happened. So I know it sells books, though.
8: Yeah, I just want to know if there's anything biblical, you know, there, because it's like everywhere, like, well, oh, something supernatural is going to happen.
0: And Jesus,
8: like,
0: said there'll be signs in the heavens and the sun and the moon, the star, the sea and the waves roaring. So, you know, I've got to be careful not to summarily say there is nothing to it, but I'm kind of dubious that political events are coinciding with the Hebrew Passover blood moons.
8: Thank you. I appreciate that.
0: Hey, thanks a lot. You have a good night.
1: We have Laura listening from Albuquerque, New Mexico. Laura, welcome to the program.
14: Yes, greeting, pastors.
0: Greeting. Hey, did you come to our meetings in Albuquerque last year?
14: Unfortunately, no, I was not able to.
0: All right. Well, next caller, please. No, I'm kidding.
14: Yeah.
0: No, we wondered if we had met when we were out there.
14: Possibly.
0: All right. And your question?
14: I have a question, please.
0: Uh-huh.
14: In reading my scriptures, I have seen the reference to unicorns like 11 and 12 times. And comes to mind today, I was reading Job, and it mentioned the unicorn, and also in the Psalms. And I find it kind of strange that the unicorn was mentioned in these two books of the Bible. As a child, I was fascinated. I thought it was a mythical creature. I loved them. I collected them. It was my hobby. And then I started reading about them in the Bible. And in the Psalms, it references that David used the horn of the unicorn for strength. And in other passages that I have read, I'm not quite sure just what purpose the unicorn served in some of the passages of the Bible.
0: Go ahead, Pastor Ross.
1: Well, when you read, especially in the King James, you'll find this in the King James. You won't find this in the New King, some of the newer translations. The word the unicorn, if you look at to the original, it's referring not to what we think of commonly today as a unicorn. It actually is referring to a type of wild ox, which was back in Bible times. And yes, they did use the horns for different things. They could use it for a trumpet. They could actually use it for a cup. They could do different things with the horn. So, yeah, it's a little different than a horse with this one horn in its head that we think of today, or wings.
0: Yeah, I even heard some say, when it talks about the strength of the unicorn, I heard some say it was talking about a rhinoceros, which does have
1: a
0: prominent horn. And they did, believe it or not, not only were there lions in Israel back then, and there were bears in Israel back then. You don't find them now. But they said that the rhinos even got that far north.
1: Mm.
0: So I don't know. I'm more inclined to agree with what it says in the New King James Version, that it was really a wild ox. Thank you very much, Laura.
14: This doesn't make sense.
0: Well, yeah, well, it's the unicorns that you find in medieval mythology are not the same unicorns in the Bible. It's a word that is translated for one of the wild oxen, kind of like your Cape Buffalo
1: mm-hmm.
0: that you had. They were about as
1: very
0: strong.
1: Very powerful, yeah.
0: I think two of the strongest domestic cattle are the Cape Buffalo and the United American Bison.
1: Mm.
0: I wonder what would happen if they went at it. That'd be something. All right. And thank you, Laura. I appreciate your call.
1: We have Mark listening from Michigan. Mark, welcome to the program.
13: Thank you, and thank you, Pastor Batchelor, for your radio ministry and all your, you know, all the things you do with the question and answers. My question is, how does one receive Jesus Christ as their Lord and Savior in order to obtain salvation, and what scripture chapters and verses would support that?
0: Well, I'd go to John 3:16. You can read the dialogue between Jesus and Nicodemus. Except you are born again, you cannot see the kingdom of heaven. Now, that's not something that is an option. He's saying it's an essential. You will not even see the kingdom of heaven unless you're born again. And Nicodemus is wondering, well, how do you get born again? Jesus said, well, it's something that is like the wind. You have to believe. You're not going to be necessarily seeing it. You'll see the power of it. But when we believe that God so loved the world, that he came into the world, he sent his Son, God the Son, became a man to show us what God is like, to show us how to love each other, and then, most importantly, to die as our substitute, so that if we believe that he came to die in our place, Christ said, as Moses lifted up the serpent in the wilderness, so the Son of Man must be lifted up, that whoever believes in him should not perish, but have everlasting life. That's John 3:15. And so back then when they were bitten by the serpents, they looked at this bronze serpent Moses raised on a pole, and that look of faith, they were healed. When we turn to Jesus on the cross and say, God sent his Son, and we believe he's dying there for my sin, and we repent of our sins and confess our sins to God, the Bible promises that whoever confesses his sins, he will be cleansed from all unrighteousness. And so the Lord will do that for us. And that's the gospel. We have a book that talks about the three steps to heaven that goes through that plan of salvation.
1: I was going to recommend that book. It's a great resource, Mark, for you or anybody wanting to learn more. Probably one of the most important questions that anyone can ask is, what do I have to do to be saved? We'll be happy to send you this book. It's called Three Steps to Heaven, and the number to call is 800-835-6747. Again, that's 800-835-6747. You can ask for the book Three Steps to Heaven.
0: Well, that's a great question to end the program on, mm-hmm. Pastor Ross. What must I do to be saved? And I hope everyone will send for that book, and we hope that you make a decision to accept Jesus as your Savior. That's why we do the program at Amazing Facts, not just to circulate some of the interesting facts and trivia about the Bible, but so that you might know its author, Jesus, who is the truth that will set you free. 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Until next week.
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16: I grew up in a church-going family. I mean, we were at every meeting. I sang in four of the choirs there. I directed three. Very involved, very active. It almost seemed like busy work sometimes. You know, I went to Sunday school. I knew about God. I knew about Jesus. But I didn't have a personal relationship with Jesus Christ. My senior year in high school, I got the news that my father had been murdered. I played it off well. No one really saw that I was struggling with it. it just really felt like there was a hole that needed to be filled. And I tried to fill it with drugs, with alcohol, with partying. After college, I just stopped going to church altogether. One day on a Sunday, because I didn't feel like going to church with my mom, I thought, you know, I should get a little bit of word. She had the satellite system hooked up, and I'm flipping through channels, and then the logo pops across, Amazing Facts Presents. I've listened to a lot of different ministers, but this was the first time that he's actually saying something where I had to grab my Bible and actually pick it up, and I've never heard this before. Let me look through and find this. I went through all the historicals, I went through all the study guides, and I just couldn't get enough. And then the Sabbath came up, and he's going through the appeal, and I'm just going, Lord, I hear you. I have to go to church. So I show up. It was funny. I didn't feel like I was going to be judged, anything judgmental, anything. And I walked in the door and I just felt at home. But there's still a problem. I'm still partying. I was still going out to the bars. At this time, I was selling cocaine to pay my rent. 16 days later, I find myself in a life or death situation. I just came back from a liquor store and I grabbed a bottle of vodka. And there I am, high off cocaine, with my Bible in hand, trying to do a Bible study. And I heard an audible voice, just look at yourself. And I did. And I was like, what am I doing? And I got on my knees. I said, Lord, if you do not take this away from me now, I'm going to kill myself. I was going to continue this lifestyle and I was going to end up overdosing, having a heart attack, whatever it was. You have to take this away. All of it. And that day, he lifted all of it away from me. It was all gone. When God does something in your life, he does it complete.
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19: Now the weather forecast for Strong Tower Radio. For Michigan's UP, we're going to have partly sunny skies through the afternoon today. Highs up to 80 degrees and winds out of the south up to 15 miles an hour, gusting to 20. A 50% chance of showers and thunderstorms returning overnight. We're going to have mostly cloudy skies with lows down to 63 degrees. For northern Michigan, a small chance of some afternoon showers today, otherwise partly sunny conditions with a high of 88 degrees. Then a 60% chance of showers and thunderstorms overnight. Our cloud cover will be increasing with lows down to 64 degrees. For southern Michigan, a 30% chance of scattered showers and thunderstorms this afternoon. Otherwise, partly sunny and hot conditions with highs up to 91 degrees and a heat index at 95. An 80% chance of showers and thunderstorms overnight with lows down to 72 degrees. And for central Illinois, it's going to be sunny today with a high of 91 degrees. Then a 50% chance of showers and thunderstorms overnight, lows will be back down to 73 degrees. For Strong Tower Radio, I'm meteorologist Scott Cook.
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21: Several years ago, my wife and I went to Australia. We had heard rumblings about someone predicting the end of the world, but we had no idea or knowledge as to what had actually taken place with it until we arrived in the area of Sydney. And when I began to preach, I met a group of people who actually had been impacted by the prediction of the secret rapture that was to take place in 1992. Here you have a copy of the poster that had been posted all around Australia, especially Sydney. And if you notice then that they had predicted that the God's day of judgment is near. It would happen at 1 o'clock in the morning on the 29th of October, 1992, Sydney time. Jesus will come again. People who believed it were so ardent about their particular faith in this prediction, because the ones that predicted it were supposed to be trustworthy, that they began to actually give away their houses, their lands, their cars, their belongings, because they would never need them. In fact, when they try to give their holdings to churches actually brought in attorneys to sign contracts so that these people could not take back what they given to the church if this thing did not happen. Of course, the church did not believe it was going to take place, but these members actually believed very strongly that it would take place. So they gave up their bank accounts, they gave up their houses, their cars, they gave up anything that they can give up. And when people would say, well, you may need them again. No, we'll never meet them again. The Lord is coming, and we are going to be with him. So when the actual night came that was supposed to take place, there were two groups of people in the streets of Sydney. There was one group of people that had signs with the word liars, and the other one on the other side, Jesus is coming at 1 a.m. in the morning. So the crowds left and right were jostling over the truthfulness of whether or not this would happen. Of course, those who believed actually went. I am told that they actually waited in the streets of Sydney with suitcases ready to take that special trip that would take place once Jesus returned. Well, they waited until 1 o'clock in the morning and 1:30 and 2 o'clock in the morning. And guess what? It was a devastating experience for those people, because what they believed would happen did not happen. And the next morning's newspaper headlines read, "End of the world for jobless, homeless believers." Silent. We will be studying about the rapture and the manner of Christ's coming, but before we do, let's pray together. Heavenly Father, as we consider thy holy word, we pray for your guidance and understanding relative to this whole matter of what is called the secret rapture and the manner of the coming of Christ. So bless us, we pray, in Jesus' name. Amen. No doubt, it's very troubling when people who have been led feel that they have been misled or taken in the sense that they have been deceived or tricked into believing something that never did happen. But the reality that Jesus will come has been predicted over and over and over again. Jesus himself said many times, I'm coming. Revelation 1:7, Revelation 3:11, Revelation 15:16, and Revelation 22:7, 12, and 20. In every case, Jesus says he's coming. And I should let you know this, that the coming of Christ is not something that was just predicted in the book of Revelation. In the book of Jude, verse 14, we're told that that Enoch, the seventh from Adam, predicted of his coming. And he says, the Lord comes with 10,000 of his saints. So the first prediction of the second coming of Christ was actually done by Enoch, the seventh from Adam. So the prediction of the coming of Christ had been going on and on and on and on. And some people begin to wonder whether or not it will actually happen. People who were caught up with that prediction in 1992 lost their faith. They become, some of them became atheists, angry with those who have been leading out in the cause and felt like they had been deceived. Well, Jesus did warn that no one knows the day or the hour. Why is it that people are still trying to predict a particular day when Jesus himself has said, no man knows the day or the hour? But let's consider the coming of Christ and how it will actually take place. We already considered the signs of his coming, and today we are going to consider the manner of his coming. According to the book of Acts, chapter 1, when the disciples were walking with Jesus after he revealed himself many times, with Thomas, he said, here, feel the wounds in my hand. And Thomas knelt down and said, my Lord and my God. After he appeared to many of them, he finally was leading them out of Jerusalem. And when he was in the mount, the Bible says that when he had spoken these things, while they beheld, he was taken up, and a cloud received them out of their sight. Now notice it says that while he was talking to them, he began to be lifted up or taken up, and a cloud received them out of their sight. Now, verse 10 says, and while they looked steadfastly toward heaven, as he went up, you can imagine them standing there looking up as he went higher and higher and higher. Two men stood by them in white apparel. These are angels. And what did they say to the disciples? Ye men of Galilee, why stand ye gazing up into heaven? Obviously, Jesus had already gone out of sight, and they're still looking up. This same Jesus, which is taken up from you into heaven, shall so come in like manner as you have seen him go into heaven. Now, since these are two angels that have just pronounced that, then I think it's something that is very trustworthy. The angel said that the same Jesus that have been taken up, and you actually saw him go up, will come in the same manner that he went up. So it's very important for us to understand what happened. As they were standing there, all of a sudden, Jesus began to rise. And they're actually beholding him. It must have been quite an experience. And as he's flying up and up, then all of a sudden the cloud enshrouds him, and he disappears out of their sight. And the scripture says that just as he left with clouds, guess what? Since it says the same Jesus shall come back in like manner, then he would come with clouds. In fact, Revelation 1 verse 8 says, behold, he cometh with clouds, and every eye shall see him. Now, there are people who think that it's impossible for every eye to see him because

deceive many. So we've been warned about false Christ. And the Bible says that the angel, the devil himself transforms himself into an angel of light. So we should not expect for Jesus to come walking on the earth. We should expect that when Jesus comes, that he will meet the people in the air, because that's what it says. The righteous will meet the Lord in the air. Now, verse 7 of chapter 1 of Revelation says that every eye will see him, even those who pierce him. Now, notice then that not just the righteous will see him, but even the people who pierced him. There are many who think that only the righteous will see him. But the Bible says that every eye, which means that everybody who's alive at his coming, will see him. The only difference is that he will not touch the earth a second time, because it says we'll meet him in the air. Now, maybe some of you are not as old as I am, but you may have parents or grandparents who may qualify to be as old as I am. When I was young, Russia did something that startled the world. And that was that they built a satellite called Sputnik and sent it up into space. Here's some information about that. The actual satellite traveled about 29,000 kilometers or 18,000 miles per hour. It actually went up to a height of 359 miles up in the sky. And it was the first satellite ever projected up into the sky. Now, I remember seeing it streaking across the sky when I was a boy. And I could see it. Now, there are some people who say, impossible. How can you see something like that? Well, it turns out that the satellite actually was about the size of this table here, a little bit bigger than a beach ball. Okay, you can see the size of this table. I've actually seen a copy of it in a museum. And that particular thing was made of stainless steel. It had a very bright, bright shell to it. And because of the brightness of the shell, it had the ability to go across the sky, as I just shared that. And it could actually be seen. Now, you can say or ask the question, how in the world can you see something that size at 359 miles away? Well, I know it's very, very difficult to believe that, but the reality is that I did see it. And I've spoken to people who lived in my time who also did see it. You may ask, how is it possible? Well, when I was being trained as a soldier for the Vietnam War, one of the things they told us was, be careful when you smoke. Make sure that you just don't smoke out in the open, because you may think that it cannot be seen, but when you smoke and it lights up, a soldier many feet away can actually see that bright lighting up of the cigarette at night. And the snipers out there, and you'll be a dead duck. I was talking to another soldier who was in actual Vietnam, and he did tell me that there was a fellow who smoked, and the next thing they heard was a shot, and the shot actually hit the man in the face and killed him. So if you can see a little glow of a cigarette at a great distance, the reason why you can see a satellite is because, especially Sputnik, is because it would actually reflect the light of the sun. It was so bright that you could see it. How many of you have seen something called a shooting star or a falling star? Well, they're not actually stars, they're meteorites. But how big are those meteorites? Well, those shooting stars that you see streak across the sky, actually some of them are the size of a pea. And because they enter into the atmosphere, they actually light up so bright that they

look like they're pretty big, but in reality they're not. And so you can see something at a great distance, and at 359 miles high, I could see Sputnik. Now, question, if I can see something this big, 359 miles away, then is it possible for me to see a man which is much bigger than this at 350 miles away? The answer is, of course, yes. Why? Because when Jesus comes, he'll be much brighter than the Sputnik. It says that he'll come with the glory of his Father, the glory of the angels, and his own glory. Friends, every eye will see him. And by the way, you should know this, that all of us on planet Earth may have difficulty seeing different things. For example, people in Australia cannot see the North Star. People in America cannot see the Southern Cross. But what's amazing is that people all over the world can see Orion. The reason for it is that Orion rises up about the equator. And so if you're in the North Pole, or you're in the South Pole, or you are North and South America, everybody can see Orion because it rises up in the east. And please remember that the Bible says that Jesus will come from the east. Wonderful, good news. Now listen. Notice it says in Matthew chapter 16, that for the Son of Man shall come in the glory of his Father with his angels, and then shall he reward every man according to his works. When the Son of Man shall come in his glory and all the holy angels with him, then shall he sit upon the throne of his glory. So he comes with the glory of the Father, of the angels, and of his own glory. What a scene that will be. What do you say? I think he would agree with me. Amen. Now, the fact that the tribes of the earth will mourn means that they actually see him. And in Revelation chapter 6 actually says that they go hide in the caves in the dens of the mountains and plead for them to be hidden from him that cometh in the clouds. And so all eyes can see him. And the people who don't believe in him even will see him. Now, in order to understand about what happens when Jesus actually comes in this manner, not only will he be met in the air, he will not come and touch the ground. Not only will his brightness be so bright that everybody will see him, but also he gives us things that had happened in the past as examples as to what will happen in the future. For example, he tells us about the days of Noah. In Matthew chapter 24, verse 37, it says, as the days of Noah were, so also will the coming of the Son of Man be. In other words, you can expect that what happened in the days of Noah will happen when the Son of Man comes. That's what that verse says, right? As the days that were before, so also will be the coming of the Son of Man. So you can then, from Noah's story here, get an idea as to what will take place when Jesus comes. So what did happen in Noah's day? Well, in verse 36, it says, pardon me, 38, it says, for as in the days before the flood, they were doing what? Eating and drinking. Then it says they were marrying and giving in marriage until the day that Noah entered into the ark. So, if that happened in the days of Noah, then it will happen when Jesus comes. That is that earthlings are wrapped up in activities, marrying and giving in marriage, eating and drinking. But we also are told what happened as a result of all this. Notice then that it says that they did not know until the flood came, and what does it say after that? In verse 39, and took them all away, so shall also the coming of the Son of Man be. So I'm going to ask you a question. Who was taken away in the days of Noah? Well, it says that the flood came and took them all away. So who was taken away? Well, those that did not believe, those that did not prepare. Those who were not inside the ark were taken away. Would you agree with that? I think you would. Then it says that so shall also the coming of the Son of Man be.
So I'm going to ask you a question. So when the Son of Man comes, who will be taken away? Well, most people think, well, when Jesus comes, the righteous will be taken. But that's not what this verse is saying. This verse is not addressing what happens to the righteous. It's addressing what happens to those who are ill-prepared, those who didn't believe. It says that just as it happens in the days of Noah that the unrighteous were taken, so it happened when Jesus comes. The unrighteous will be taken as well. It's just that we don't think of the word taken in terms of the negative. We're always thinking of the word taken in sense of the positive. Jesus will take us to heaven. But this verse is not addressing what happens to the righteous. It's addressing what will happen to people in the days of Christ, just as it happened in the days of Noah. Do you see that? Now, then it adds, then shall two be in the field, the one shall be taken and the other left. And this is where people who believe in the secret rapture begin to switch things. They begin to say that the ones that are taken are the ones that are righteous and the ones that are left are the ones that are wicked. But that doesn't follow what the Bible is saying, because in the days of Noah, it says that the ill-prepared were taken, and they knew not, and the flood came and took them all away. So shall also the Son of Man be, and the Son of Man comes. So the two that are in the field, the one that's taken is the one that's applied to the ill-prepared. The one that's left is the one that applies to the one who was prepared. But that doesn't make sense to the common person, because you always think, well, if you're being left behind, then you're lost. But this is not speaking about being left behind in the sense of being lost, but it's speaking about a specific separation that happens. There are those who are not prepared, and Matthew 24 is addressing the fate of the ill-prepared. It is not addressing the fate of the righteous. In fact, it uses Noah as a historical point of reference. It just simply says in the days of Noah. It doesn't say anything about Noah's family, because Noah was not by himself. We know that Noah, his wife, his three sons, and his three daughters-in-laws were in the ark. So the burden of the text is not to say what happens to Noah. It just says until Noah entered into the ark, but it doesn't say that he stayed 40 days in the boat being rocked to and fro. It doesn't give any more information. It just uses the days of Noah as a historical point of reference. Just like we could say today that in the days of King Henry VIII, there are many, many Christians who were martyred. The focus is not what happens to King Henry. The focus is on what happens to the Christians who are being martyred in the day of King Henry VIII. So now what I want you to notice is this. The question is, who's taken? And to answer this question, then, we have to go to Luke 17. I want you to notice what Luke 17 says. Luke 17 is talking about the same thing of the coming of Christ. But this time, it uses the days of Noah, but it adds some more information. Notice what it says. As it was in the days of Noah, so shall it be when the Son of Man, in the days of the Son of Man. They did eat, they drank, they married wives, they were given in marriage until the day that Noah entered the ark and the flood came and, what's the next words? Destroyed them all. There you have it. So when it says in Matthew 24, the flood came and took them all, what does the word took then mean? The word took means to be destroyed. Now, if I were to ask you the question, who will be taken when Jesus comes? You may say, well, the righteous. But if I were to ask you, who is destroyed when Jesus comes, you would say the wicked. So if you remember that, use the word taken as dealing with being destroyed. And therefore, you will not be confused. In the Bible, the word taken is used in different ways. It can be a positive thing. I took my wife with me. Or the police came and took me to prison. One is positive, the other one is negative. Now, the word taken, however, in the Bible can be used to capture or destroy. For example, it says that Joshua took the city with the sword. To take the city with the sword simply means to conquer it, to destroy it. And so
The word taken is where the problem is, and people get confused. So the people who believe in the rapture misuse it and twist the verses, applying the taken to the righteous and the being left to the wicked, when the reality is the reverse. The wicked are destroyed, and those who remain alive and left are the righteous. Can you see that? Well, let's look at the verse again in verse 39 of Matthew. And knew not until the flood came and took, or as it says in Luke, destroyed them all, so shall also the coming of the Son of Man be. So the focus is on what happens to people who are not prepared will be taken. But they're taken not to heaven, they're taken to destruction. God is not saying to the disciples, you better watch out, you're going to be taken to heaven. He's saying, you better watch out, or you'll be taken just like the people in Noah's they were taken. In other words, don't get distracted by things of life so that you're not prepared. Be ready. So when I come, I can take you. All right? Now, Jesus said, remember Lot's wife in Luke chapter 17, verse 28 and 29. Simply because he is, again, using the time of Lot as a historical point of reference as to what happened to those who didn't believe. Here's a case where half belief is not complete belief. Lot's wife knew that the destruction was coming, but her heart was still back in Sodom and Gomorrah. So she turned into a pillar of salt, according to what the Bible says. Now, in verse 34 to 36 is where most of the problem occurs that confuses people concerning this thing called the manner of Christ's coming or the rapture. So turn with me to Luke chapter 17 and let's look at verse 34 and through 36. This is very important. I want you to know this because I've written a book called Left Behind or Sincerely Taken on this subject. And I give more information than I can in this presentation. But nevertheless, let's look at this. Look at verse 34. Jesus says, I tell you, in that night it shall be two men in one bed. The one shall be taken, and the other shall be left. This is not making reference to sodomy. This is making reference to the reality that in those countries, many times, there were more than one person sleeping in the bed. I grew up in a home where we had three beds, six boys. So two boys slept on one bed. And so the scripture just is referring to something different than what people are suggesting. It simply means then that there people are sleeping. Two women grinding together simply means that they're working. The one shall be taken, the other left. Two men in the field, which means they're at leisure. The one shall be taken and the other left. Now, Jesus is revealing the main three occupations of mankind. You either sleep or you're at work or you're at leisure. And in each situation, it doesn't matter where you are, you are either on one side or the other side. And the focus here of these people who are either asleep or who are working or who are at leisure, is that there's a separation. And the separation is abrupt, immediate. There's no time to prepare for anything. You're ready or you're not ready. When the time comes, hopefully you are ready. But here is what's important. Notice what it says. Verse 37, they answered and said unto him, where, Lord? Now, notice the question that they're raising, where? This could not be pertaining to where are they left, because we know where they are. They're in bed, they're grinding, or they're at leisure. So if you ask the question, where, you have to talking about where they're going, not where they're staying, because we know where they are. So when the disciples said, where, Lord? It had to be applicable to where are they taken, not where they're left. So when that question is raised, where, Lord? Jesus then responds
with this: wheresoever the body is, thither will the eagles be gathered together. Notice then that it's word, or should I say the wording is clear, that the term body suggests death. Wheresoever the body is, thither will the eagles be gathered together. That particular phrase is usually used in terms of when the police are reporting they found a body. It doesn't mean they found somebody alive. They found somebody dead. Now, people question this verse and say, well, eagles don't eat bodies. The truth of the matter is that according to the Bible, it suggests that they do. In fact, let me show you a verse of scripture in the book of Job, chapter 39, verse 27 and 30. Notice what it says. Does the eagle mount up at thy command and make her nest on high? Her young ones also suck up blood, and where the slain are, there she is. So you can see then that Jesus is simply referring to something back in the scriptures that already gives you a picture of the reality that eagles actually are where the dead bodies are. So the truth of the matter is that the people who are taken to death, but the people who are left are those that survive or remain, like Noah. Notice in Genesis 7, verse 23, notice it says, Noah only remained alive, and they that were with him in the ark. Now notice it says, Noah remained. That's in opposition to those that were taken. Those who were taken to destruction. Those that remain alive. So it's not a bad thing to be left. It is a terrible thing to be taken. I don't know how many of you want to be taken. According to the scriptures, I don't want to be the one that's taken to destruction when Jesus comes. I want to be left alive. In fact, that's what the Bible says. In 1 Thessalonians 4, 17, it said, then we which are what? Alive and remain shall be caught up with them in the clouds to meet the Lord in the air. Can you see that? So if you remain alive, Jesus then will pick you up, raise you up to meet him in the air. And the dead in Christ will also rise and meet him in the air. The place of gathering then is in the air. But notice then that the ones that actually gather up there are those that remain, not those that are taken. In fact, it doesn't say when it comes to Christ coming, it doesn't say that we're actually taken. All the verses that are referring to that glorious day, for example, it says received up. It doesn't use the word taken. And so the problem is this, that there are several verses in the Bible that tell us what happens when Christ comes to the wicked, as well as what happens to people when Jesus comes to the righteous. For example, what's happening is that Matthew 24 is a warning to the righteous that they don't allow themselves to fall into the same situation that the antediluvians fell into, or that the people in Sodom and Gomorrah fell into. In other words, don't let that happen to you, otherwise you'll be taken. Those particular warnings are warnings against the wicked. But what the raptures do is they take that and apply it to the righteous. So Matthew 24 is not what happens to the righteous. Matthew 24 is what happens to the wicked. Then Luke 17, likewise, what happens to the wicked. Revelation 6 in the last few verses, what happens to the wicked. Revelation 19, what happens to the wicked. All of these tell us what happens to the wicked when Christ comes. But if you want to know what happens to the righteous when Jesus comes, then when you consider that, you use John chapter 6 and several verses there in chapter 6 that speak then that all that are given to Christ, he will receive up when he comes. 1 Corinthians chapter 15 speak about, in the last few verses speak about, then I show you a mystery, which shall not all sleep, but which shall all be changed in a moment of the twinkling of the eye. That speaks about what happens to the righteous when Jesus comes. 1 Thessalonians chapter 4, verse 13 through 17.
It speaks about what happens to the righteous when Jesus comes. These verses speak about the righteous. The other verses speak about the wicked. But what happens, as I said, is that the rapturists take what happens to the wicked and applies it to the righteous. And what happens to the righteous and they apply it to the wicked. And we don't need to do that. It only confuses people. And consequently, a lot of people are expecting a secret disappearing that has never nor shall ever take place. In the days of Noah, people were not raptured up into safety, but rather they were protected by God. In the days of the Israelites, when they were going to be delivered from Egypt, they were not extricated from the earth while the Egyptians suffered all those things, but rather they were left right there to demonstrate that God is great enough to protect his own while the wicked suffer. There's never, never, never, never in the Bible any time when people just disappear as a group. For example, we know Elijah was taken, but it was seen that he was taken. Enoch, obviously he was taken. And I'm using the word taken, which is not what the Bible actually uses. But I'm just explaining the way people normally use the word taken. In other words, one went to heaven, the other one went to heaven. But as a group of people in circumstances such as in the days that we live in, the people were not raptured out from the danger. They were protected within the time of the danger. So very important to remember that God is a shield. So when is it that this eating of the bodies takes place? It is fulfilled in Revelation chapter 19. Verse 11 to 13 reveals that Christ is coming on a white horse and he is riding and he has a name written on him called the Word of God. And he is called the Lord of Lords and King of Kings. Then along with him comes his army. Revelation chapter 19, verse 14. The armies in heaven clothed in fine linen, white and clean, followed him on white horses. So what's happening is that the greatest rescue mission ever, ever attempted is done at the second coming of Christ. Notice it says that he comes and he comes with his army. And he comes to this army to do battle with those who are on earth. Now, what's important here is that when Jesus and all the heavenly hosts leave to come down to planet earth, he comes with his heavenly army. And he comes to rescue you and rescue me if we let him. Then, as he's coming, the Bible says then that an angel makes an invitation. Notice what the angel says. Then I saw an angel standing in the sun, and he cried with a loud voice, saying to all the birds that fly in the midst of heaven, come, gather together for the supper of the great God, that you may eat the flesh of kings, the flesh of captains, the flesh of mighty men, the flesh of horses and of those who sit on them, and the flesh of all people, free and slave, both small and great. Revelation 19, verse 17 and 18. So notice, there's an invitation to the birds to get ready to have a supper. What's sad about this is that there are two suppers in chapter 19, the marriage supper of the Lamb and the supper of the birds. One, the marriage supper of the Lamb, you will sit to eat. The supper of the birds, you will be the food. I don't know about you, but I'd rather be sitting in the marriage supper of the Lamb, what do you say? But listen, here's what happens. Verse 20, the armies gathered together to resist the coming of Christ. But then the Bible says the beast was taken. Now, that's the word again, taken. And with him, the false prophet that wrought miracles before him, which he deceived them that had received the mark of the beast and them that worshipped his image. These both were cast alive into a lake of fire burning with brimstone. So the ones that are apprehended in this battle that's about to take place are the leaders of the rebellion, those that received the mark of the beast and those that worshiped his image. Now, the interesting thing is this.
that as the armies of heaven descend down, if you read in Revelation chapter 6, verse 14 and on, you'll see then that the armies do see the coming of the Lord sitting on the throne, and then they begin to run and ask the question, who shall be able to stand? They recognize that it's too late for them. Here then, it reveals then that more detail that the armies are defeated and the leadership of the armies are taken. But what happens to the remaining people who have followed them? Notice what it says in verse 21. And the remnant were slain with the sword of him that sat upon the horse, which sword proceeded out of his mouth, and all the fowls were filled with their flesh. Here's the fulfillment of the words of Christ. Whithersoever the body is, thither shall the eagles be gathered together. And so according to the word of God, the righteous are surrounded by the wicked, but then as Christ descends with his army, the wicked flee, and the leadership is apprehended and dealt with. Then the followers are struck down by the brightness of his coming with the sword. And the scripture says then that the birds then eat their flesh. So the words of Christ in Luke chapter 17 are fulfilled in Revelation chapter 19 and verse 21. So then the most glorious picture that your mind and mine can think of is the final outcome of that battle. And that is that all the righteous who have loved Christ, who have waited for him, will see Jesus, be lifted up and taken to heaven. And that's when we can use the word taken to heaven at that time. Notice it says, after this I beheld, and lo, a great multitude which no man could number, of all nations and kindred and people and tongue. They stood before the throne and before the Lamb, clothed with white robes and palms in their hands. What a glorious, glorious day that will be. What do you say? Can you imagine that? Being finally with Christ, all the people who have loved him, they have been taken off the earth while the earth is left behind in ruin as a result of the coming of Christ. Several years ago, my wife's aunt, Hazel Wilcox, wrote a book, and that book is called Angels Over Manila. Interesting title, isn't it? Angels Over Manila. Well, what actually happened? My wife's uncle and aunt were actually serving in China when the communists came in, and they were chased out of China. So they went then to the Philippines. Her grandfather and grandmother actually went to India, who are also serving in China. And when the auntie and Pearl and her husband went to the Philippines, he was an educational man. And unfortunately, now it was the Japanese that came down there. And when the Japanese came down there, they then took all civilians that were foreigners, that is, Americans, etc., and put them in a place called Los Baños. Now, if you notice the word Los Baños, it is a university campus here. But before this university campus, there was actually a prison camp. There was a what? A prison camp. And by the way, the word Los Baños is a Spanish phrase. Baños means baths. Taking a bath. So the baths. Well, what happened was that the Japanese came and put in prison the civilians. However, General MacArthur, who was there, was chased out of the Philippines. He escaped, but he made a statement, "I shall return." Well, he did return, but he did not return as soon as anticipated.
In fact, what happened was Aunt Pearl then was allowed to stay out in one of the vacated homes because she had a sick mother. Her husband and son, 13-year-old Wendell, were actually put in this prison camp. Here's what the prison camp looks like, or used to look like. As I said, it's a university there now. So they were put in prison, and they were there for over 3 years in this prison camp. It was a terrible, terrible situation. The Japanese were not very amenable to Americans, and basically just made people almost starve to death. Some of them, many of them actually died. But in this particular prison camp, there were over 2,000 civilians that were being held there. Aunt Pearl's son, Wendell, was there. I understand from somebody who talked to me about Wendell that Wendell said in order not to go crazy, he would just walk around the campus several times a day. He'd just go walking around to keep himself occupied, 13-year-old boy. Meanwhile, Aunt Pearl can't see her son or her husband. She's taking care of her sick mother. And they're praying that God somehow will deliver. She remembered the promise of MacArthur that he would return, but didn't know if he would return. Well, one day turned into a week turns into a month turns into a year. And she began to wonder if they would ever be delivered. Well, one particular day, unbeknownst to her, the guerrillas, Filipino guerrillas, waited. And when the Japanese were exercising during the kinesthetic exercises, they always pile their rifles in the shape of a TP or A. And so the guerrillas then jumped in there and immediately put fire to all those weapons that the Japanese had. At the same time, there were planes overhead flying. Now, when Aunt Pearl was walking and she saw the planes, that she could see and hear the planes overhead, she assumed they were Japanese coming down. She did not realize that they were not Japanese, but they were actually American paratroopers. They were paratrooping right into the camp, that prison camp that held all those prisoners. And finally, the newspaper reported 2,000 civilians set free by daring raid at Los Baños. Amazing. The following day after the raid and the deliverance, it turned out that they found the orders from higher ups of the Japanese headquarters that they were supposed to execute all the prisoners on that day that they were delivered. Amazing. I can't express to you the joy that Aunt Pearl had when she finally could see her son Wendell and husband liberated. And what a great joy it will be when Jesus descends from heaven with a shout, with the voice of the archangel, with the trump of God. My friends, there will not be anything secret about his coming. He says that all eyes will see him. He says that he comes with the glory of his Father and his angels. He says that there'll be a great earthquake that will shake the earth. There's nothing silent about that. Jesus will come. Just as MacArthur fulfilled his promise, so the master of all the universe will fulfill his promise. He will come. But when he comes, expect to meet him in the air. He wants you to be there. He wants you to be prepared. He comes to save you, but you must want to be saved. That's why he warned the disciples, saying, as it happened in the days of Noah or in the days of Lot, don't get overcharged with surfeiting or with the cares of this world. There are many troubles right now going about. Everybody's afraid about the coronavirus. But this is not the last that will take place. There are more plagues to come. But friend, we have a greater hope. We have something to look forward to.
And that is the glorious day when Jesus returns at last. Do you want to be ready? Do you want to meet him? Do you want to be prepared? And when he does come, do you want to meet him in the air? Would you raise your hand to him right now as I raise my hand and say, Lord Jesus, remember me when you come in your kingdom. Save me, I pray. Let us pray. Heavenly Father, we're so thankful that Jesus does come visibly, audibly, and he will be seen. He will not sneak around like a thief, but rather as a thief, he will appear when he's least expected. We pray that by your grace, when he does come and the separation is made, the sheep from the goats, that we'll be among those like Noah who remains and is called out to meet the Lord in the air. We pray it in Jesus' name. Amen.

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1: Now the weather forecast for Strong Tower Radio. For Michigan's UP, today we'll have showers and a possible thunderstorm with patchy fog before 3 p.m. and highs near 68 degrees. Tonight will be mostly cloudy with lows at around 54 degrees. For northern Michigan, today we'll have a chance of showers and thunderstorms, highs near 80 degrees with a southeast wind at around 5 miles per hour. And for tonight, we'll have a chance of showers and thunderstorms before 11 p.m., mostly cloudy with lows at around 58 degrees. For southern Michigan, today we'll have showers and a possible thunderstorm with highs near 84 degrees. And for tonight, we'll have a chance of showers and thunderstorms before 3 a.m., increasing clouds with lows at around 65 degrees. For central Illinois, today we'll have a slight chance of showers and thunderstorms, partly sunny with a high near 88 degrees with a west-southwest wind at around 7 to 10 miles per hour. And for tonight, we'll have a 30% chance of showers and thunderstorms, mainly before 11 p.m., partly cloudy with lows at around 72 degrees. For Strong Tower Radio, I'm meteorologist Tricia Cook.
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3: Fresh manna fell to the ground as a gift from God while the Israelites were in the wilderness. 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And now, here's Pastor Jermaine.
4: Good morning, everyone. Are you tired of the book of Daniel yet? We are six sermons in and just in chapter 3. We might be here for the next year at the pace we're going. Who says that's okay? All right. The title of my message today is The Smell of Fire. Sermon number 6, The Smell of Fire. I'm going to give you a sort of a caveat. Well, not a caveat, but a notice to the sermon today. And the notice is that God is a mighty God and that he's a good God. I'm here to tell you about how good God is. You know, studying the book of Daniel is like going to a good buffet. It's hard to choose. When you go through chapter 3, there are many sermons that could be preached, and so I find myself having to decide to leave a few things off my plate, if you get my gist. But today, I just could not afford to let this off, this subject matter, the smell of fire. We're going back into the furnace, everybody. Let's pray as we enter our study. Father, we thank you for your goodness, your mercy, your grace, and your power demonstrated in the lives of those we read about and demonstrated in our lives too when we have experience. Thank you for being so good to us, is our prayer in Jesus' name. Amen. A few minutes ago, I was having a brief moment of panic because my notes were gone. If you saw me closing my eyes, it's because I was praying, Lord, bring those notes back. They came back, so my notes are in front of me now. About a year ago, my wife and I had the privilege of traveling to California for the very first time. And as we were driving through, we noticed, as we were going up the hills and valleys, we noticed that there were trees, burnt trees, that seemed to be shadows of a forest that was and was no longer. The wildfire had burned its way through, and these trees were in the background as new ones were growing, and this was the sight that we saw. I'm here to tell you that if I had to choose between cold and wildfire, I would choose the cold. Well, not unless, you know, the Lord calls and tells us where to go. My dear friends, wildfires are dangerous. As we were driving through, we had a conversation. My wife and I were talking about what we were seeing, and that developed in me a curiosity because wildfires have to be fought by firefighters. At the time, I was still serving as chaplain for the East Lansing Fire Department, and so I was very curious as to what these firefighters might be experiencing when they come across a wildfire. According to NASA, extreme wildfires have increased twofold over the past several years, with longer seasons, greater intensities, and more acreage being burned than ever before. And according to their projections, the wildfires will continue to get worse and worse and worse as time progresses. In my reading, I came across two elite firefighter forces that stood out to me. The first are known as smoke jumpers. Anyone heard about smoke jumpers before? Now, I was quite surprised about smoke jumpers because these are firefighters who get onto airplanes with parachutes on their backs, and they are flown out to remote areas in California and Arizona and other places, and they jump out of the plane and land in the wilderness to fight the fire. They're called smoke jumpers. Anybody looking for a new job opportunities? These men, they are flown into remote areas and they get dropped sometimes between 3 days to 21 days at a time. And the planes would fly over because there's no place to land, and they'll drop their tools and boxes and their food in boxes, and they would travel with backpack and axe and probably a torch, and they would fight the fires, smoke jumpers. Praise God for the smoke jumpers. It takes a lot of courage and bravery and training and experience to be a smoke jumper. I read that the smoke jumpers are expert firefighters, not because of their ability only to manage their tools, but their study of the behavior of fires. In order for you to be a smoke jumper, you have to know how fires behave. Well, then this is the other group I learned about. They're called the hotshots. Anybody heard about the hotshots? Another group. And the hotshots are, they're another kind of elite firefighters. And instead of flying and jumping out of planes, they hike the remote areas of California and they fight fires from the ground. And so the smoke jumpers are jumping out of planes and the hotshots are hiking miles upon miles with their backpacks on their back and their tools in hand, and they go fight the fire wherever the fire is. Anybody looking for a new job opportunity? Okay, I heard some no's there. Praise God for the hot shots. When deployed, like I mentioned, they hike into remote areas. And they are, by the way, bearing on their shoulders heavy gear. And I learned that the hot shots, in order for you to be able to do this kind of job, one of the first tests they put you through is your ability to endure. Your ability to what, everybody? You got to do long hikes, long runs, and you have to know how to fight the extreme fires, the grueling task. And then they also mentioned that a hot shot is equally as important as a smoke jumper is in that they have to also understand the behaviors of fires. So you could not be a hot shot if you did not know how fires behave. As these men fight the fires, they have to know what the fire's next move might be. Can you imagine that? They can tell you that the fire is moving north or west or south or east, and they could check the wind and tell you that the fire is going to be here in the next 5 minutes. That's how much expertise they have to develop. These experts tell us that the types of fires that the hotshots and the smoke jumpers are fighting are the kinds of fires that can consume about an acre of land every 5 seconds. How fast? That means that the fire is moving between 25 to 65 miles per hour, depending. Think about that for a second. How fast do we run? My dear friends, if you ever see me competing with Usain Bolt, pray for me, because I'm not going to win. You and I will not be winning against a fire moving 25 to 65 miles per hour. But then the experts tell us that these hot shots and these smoke jumpers are fighting fires that are roughly 2,000 degrees hot. And they say these fires can be as tall as 30 feet. How tall, everybody? This church is about 40 feet high. Right up to the pinnacle. Travis and I were here and we measured the ceiling. We just wanted something to do. No, we were looking at getting the lights figured out and we measured the ceiling. So it's about 40 feet. Imagine that, a fire 30 feet high. Where are you going to go? Moving 25 to 65 miles per hour. Think about that for a second. And these men have to run to the fire, not away from the fire. I read in Brandon McDonough's book, as he wrote about the experience of some hotshots who lost their lives in the Yarnell fire some years ago in Granite Mountain, and they were trapped, unfortunately, by one of these wildfires, and his entire crew perished, leaving him alone as the survivor. And Brandon McDonough writes in his book about this Granite Mountain experience. He says that when you get that close, he says, when you get that close to burning up, this is after they had a close call. He says, when you get that close to burning up, your body thinks you actually did get burnt up. Then he goes on, there is a memory of something that never happened. Images, sensations, when you feel a wildfire that is 30 feet tall, half a mile wide, and maybe 2,000 degrees hot, your body is so terrified that it keeps telling you to do one thing. What's the one thing, everybody? Run. I agree with Brandon McDonough. But as a firefighter, they can't run. Why? They're trained to fight fires. Brandon McDonough, in his book, tells of the experience when he and his fellow firefighter were surrounded by a massive fire, and they were trying their very best to get away from where they were. They were surrounded by bush and brush and all of these things that were combustible materials. And they had to cut their way through, and they were so close, they had to leave their torches behind. And they finally burst through and jumped onto

perfume because you dated somebody in college and you still remember. Amen, nobody? All right, I'm gonna stay off of that one. Some of you remember certain smells because of the positive experiences you've had with them. And then perhaps others of you remember certain smells because of the negative experiences you've had with them. My dear friends, the nose is very powerful. There's a writer by the name of Proust, I think is his last name, and he mentions for the very first time in his book, him eating something. And when he bit into it and the smell of it brought him back to his childhood because his mama used to make the same thing he ate. And now it's called the Proust effect. If you've ever eaten something and it reminds you of someone or somewhere, when the smell is connected to the memory, and that's called the Proust effect. Know what, everybody? But going back to Brandon McDonough, he says, when you are in such a similar situation, your body is telling you to do one thing. What's that one thing, everybody? Run. Run. The day that Brandon McDonough survived this fire, by the way, he said that was the first time in his life he ever thought about quitting his dream job. Now, wait a minute. I had to pause when I read that phrase. I said, Brandon, are you okay? You said, what kind of job? His dream job. Some of us dream of flying planes. Other of us dream of driving cars. But Brandon McDonough, his dream was to fight fires. He was given a new torch, and he went back to fighting the fires right after that. My dear friends, I would have packed my rucksack, and I would have been the one firefighter who's leaving that place. I would have boarded a flight to Jamaica. Brandon McDonough, these men are brave men. And I served when I was there in East Lansing, I remember these men are so trained that when the call comes in that there's a fire, they're excited to go. That was a unique thing for me to see. You know, sometimes the calls they get, they get a little bit, you know, and this was interesting to me. It's surprising the kind of calls they get, the 911 calls that come in. You know, people call sometimes with a hangnail. I didn't know this happened. They told me sometimes someone calls 911. I don't know what to do. My nail is hanging off a little bit to the right. And I'm thinking, wait, what? Yeah. But for them, when a fire is actually taking place, they're excited because that's what they're trained to do. My dear friends, I believe that you are part of God's elite force to fight a different kind of fire. The Bible says in 1 Peter chapter 4, verse 12 and 13, beloved, do not think it strange concerning the what, friends? The fiery trial, which is to try you as though some strange thing happened to you. But what ought to be your attitude? Rejoice. Rejoice to the extent that you may partake of Christ's suffering, that when his glory is revealed, you may also be glad with exceeding, what kind of joy, everybody? Exceeding joy. You're a part of God's elite force designed to fight fires. But some of us have developed the habit of running when the fire gets hot. But you and I ought to be like the smoke jumpers, ready to be deployed by God anytime. You know, some of us, the fire shows up at the workplace and you just feel like you get dropped in the middle of a firestorm and you're wondering, God, what in the world happened? Yesterday was great, but the weather shifted today. Some of us may just be hiking uphill and enjoying life. The wind is blowing nice and we feel great, but then all of a sudden we're met by a wall of fire. I'm here to tell you, friends, always be ready to fight when God calls you to fight a fire. Peter says, when you see the wall of fire moving towards you at breakneck speed, don't be surprised as if some strange event is taking place, but rejoice. When was the last time a trial showed up and he said, Lord, I am so happy? You're all looking at me. And you're looking at me weird. Like, what is he talking about? Lord, praise your name.
I have another experience of difficulty.

0: Just this morning I got up and I, went down and checked my crawl space. I have water coming in. I said, you know what, Lord, I'm going to rejoice with this too. Thank you for this experience. I am learning, and I mentioned this to you before, I am learning to move off of Complaint Avenue to Praise God Boulevard. So we can thank the Lord for the many blessings he gives to us and the trials that he sends to try us to develop in us the character that is required for us to take part and share eternity with him. And without a good character, my dear friends, we cannot go there. But you and I are not sent out to fight fires without proper equipment, just like the hot shots and the smoke jumpers. Here's your first tool to fight fire. Jeremiah 20 and verse 9, the Bible tells us that we ought to learn how to fight fire with fire. You see, the thing about the hot shots and the smoke jumpers, they brought with them torches when they went up to fight the fires. And what they would do, they would burn a line, a controlled burn, to get rid of the fuel of that fire, and the fire would star out because the hot shots and the smoke jumpers are burning away and cutting down trees. Jeremiah 20, verse 9, the Bible says, "Then I said, I will not make mention of him, nor speak any more in his name, but his word was in my heart." Or what, everybody? Like a burning fire shut up in my bones, I was wary of holding it back, and I could not. My dear friends, God has deposited fire in your bones. His word goes deep. Can somebody say amen? And that is your torch. When the trial comes, my dear friends, use the word. And Jesus was accustomed to this. I wonder why, when the devil showed up, he said, "It is written, it is written, it is written," three times. He was fighting, using fire. Jeremiah, this prophet, had gone through many difficult experiences. He had endured the raging fires of apostasy that was taking place both in Israel and Judah. He was daily facing the heat of persecution, and he would put out flames here and then there, and then the fire would all of a sudden start up again somewhere else. Jeremiah, my dear friends, was pushed back. He was placed in prison. He was put in a well and beaten and so many other things. But Jeremiah kept fighting fire. But you and I don't only have the word of God to fight fire with. We have the God of the word with us. And the Apostle Paul says God himself is a consuming fire. My dear friends, this is what Jeremiah said. He was on the verge of being discouraged, but then he had to remind himself. He said, "But the Lord is what, friends? The Lord is where? The Lord is where? The Lord is with me as a what? A mighty, awesome one. Therefore, my persecutors will stumble and will not prevail." Who is with you? The Lord. And how does he show up? As a mighty, awesome one. My dear friends, you have a mighty and awesome God. There is not a single fire that is kindled against you that God cannot put out. There's not a single storm that comes your way that God is not capable of saying, "Peace, be still," and the storm ends. There's not a single experience that you and I go through that takes him by surprise. Our God is a mighty, awesome one. I'm here to tell you, my dear friends, that God is full of surprises. There are many times where I find myself with my back up against the wall and I look up because that's my only option and I say, "God, please do something." And he comes through and I'm saying, "Where's the wall?" All of a sudden, it's gone. God knows how to work the miracle. But my dear friends, God and the word is not the only tool you have. The Apostle Paul says in Ephesians chapter 6, he's speaking of the armor of the Christian, says, those of you, of us who would fight for God, he says, we must fight holding on our heads the helmet of what, everybody, do you remember? Salvation. And then he mentions the sandals of the gospel. And then he mentions something else. What else do you remember? There's the sword and there's a belt. The belt of what? The belt of truth. But then there's something else he mentions. The breastplate of righteousness. But then what else? The shield of what?
1: of faith. Notice what he says the shield is designed to do. When you find yourself fighting wildfires, this is what Paul says. He says, look, above all, taking the what? The shield of faith with which you will be able to what? Quench the fiery darts of who? You see, Satan, I don't like him. I do not like him at all. But notice what the Bible says. He is walking around firing fiery darts at people. Think about how sinister that is. You're right there at home, and everything is going right. And all of a sudden, Satan pulls back one of his darts, aims it at your house, and all of a sudden, the roof starts to leak. Am I telling the truth? You're at home, everything is going well. And all of a sudden, Satan pulls back his darts, aims at you, and all of a sudden, the well doesn't work anymore. You're enjoying life. And all of a sudden, you're about to get to work, and Satan pulls back his dart, aims it at your car, and the vehicle wouldn't start. My dear friends, in those moments, the Bible is telling us, take above all things the shield of faith. So when Satan aims at you, you pull that shield up and say, come on, come on. Shoots. Is that the best you got? And he's like, okay, the shield is pretty big. But you're like, no, no, no, that's not it. That's not all. Look at who's behind me. And he's like, oh, that's God? Is that God with you? Oh, sorry. Don't mean to bother you. In Babylon, this is what I imagine might have been taking place. King Nebuchadnezzar struck the match and started a fire. The fire was started because King Nebuchadnezzar did not want anyone to disobey his command. It was a fearful thing when the fire was struck up in Babylon. And the devil might have laughed and he might have said, look, there's no one who is going to be bold enough to stand and fight this kind of fire. But there are three Hebrews on the plain of Dura. We talked about them already, so I'm not going to give you much of a recap. King Nebuchadnezzar said, Daniel 3:15, now if you're ready at the time you hear the sound of the horn, and this is after he gave them the second chance, the flute, the harp, the lyre, and the psaltery, in symphony with all kinds of music, and you shall what, friends? Fall down and worship the image which I have made. Good. But if you do not worship, you shall be cast immediately. Where? Into the midst of the what? The burning fiery furnace. And then he dared to ask this question. And who is the God who will deliver you from what, friends? My hands. When he asked this question, I just imagine God saying, wait, I'm going to show you. And Nebuchadnezzar, get that furnace hot. Who is this God who is able to deliver you from my hands? And God is saying, you think your hands are big? Just wait. I'm going to show you. Notice what King Nebuchadnezzar concludes. Who is this God who is able to deliver you from my, what, friends? Hands. The king was about to show these three Hebrews how powerful his hands were. The king had assumed that his hands, which had built the kingdom, that his hands had filled the kingdom with his subjects. He had assumed that his hands had led to the prosperity of Babylon. And he assumed that his hands was holding the world together. The prophet Daniel tried to help him understand that there was another hand that governed the world. Daniel told him in Daniel chapter 2, verse 37, 38, you, O king, are king of kings, for the God of heaven has given you a kingdom, power, strength, and glory. And wherever the children of men dwell, or the beasts of the field and the birds of the heaven, he has given them into where, friends? Your hand. And as major ruler over them all, you are this head of gold. In other words, the king could have nothing in his hand except which God gave to him. Daniel was trying to tell him, your hands are not powerful, brother. God is more powerful. But he refused to listen to the advice. Ezra chapter 5 and verse 12 mentions why the children of Israel ended up in the hand of King Nebuchadnezzar. He says, but because our fathers did what, friends? Provoked the God of heaven to wrath. He gave them into the hand of Nebuchadnezzar, king of Babylon. the Chaldean who destroyed this temple and carried the people away to Babylon. My dear friends, it is our unfaithfulness that causes our lives to rest in the hand of unrighteous men. Sometimes we get the leader that we did not expect because of the condition of our churches and our world. My dear friends, we have to recognize that faithfulness to God is required at all times, because if we are not careful and we turn our backs on God, our nation will result in tyranny instead of righteousness. And so the children of Israel, having forsaken God, and they had already pleaded, you might remember during the time of Samuel, they had pleaded, "Give us a king. We don't want this prophet to rule over us." And they did get kings, and they were unfaithful. And time again, God tried to correct their ways, but nothing changed. And then they finally ended up into the hand of King Nebuchadnezzar. Daniel was trying to help you and I understand this when he mentions Daniel chapter 1 and verse 1. He says, "In the third year of the reign of Jehoiakim, king of Judah, Nebuchadnezzar, king of Babylon, came to Jerusalem and did what? Besieged it." Then he says, "And the Lord did what? Gave Jehoiakim, king of Judah, into the hand of Nebuchadnezzar." But King Nebuchadnezzar would daily, when he got up in the morning, he would look at his hand and he would say, "Look at what these mighty hands have accomplished. These are great hands." And my dear friends, pride would be his demise. Just be here for the next sermon. We're going to talk about that one. King Nebuchadnezzar was saying, "Look, my hand is the hand of a God. I am in control. I am the one who's ruling. And I will tell you when to worship, where to worship, and who to worship." And I will dare tell you today, my dear friends, that he stuck his hand in God's business, and that hand was about to get cut off. Don't ever mess with God's people. The Bible says in Proverbs 21 and verse 1, the king's heart is where? In the hand of who? The Lord. The king is like, "My hand is bigger than God." And God is like, "Brother, I have your heart. What are you talking about? I can take your life right now." But God in his mercy was giving that king some opportunities for repentance. He eventually gets there. We're going to talk about that. Like the rivers of the water, the Bible tells us he turns it wherever he wishes. My dear friends, there is no one more powerful than God. Do not give any king more credit than God, because their hearts are in the hand of our God. His hand is big enough, and we sing it as children. He has the what? Whole what? World in where? Does that include the Middle East? Does that include the USA? It doesn't matter where you go, the world is in God's hands. There are some days I'm flying on those planes, you know, those little tubes we get stuck in? And the storm, the turbulence gets so rough, I'm like, "God, hold this thing up." Have you ever prayed that kind of prayer? Man, there are times I bow my head and I say, "Lord," I remember flying from the Bahamas to Jamaica, and I don't know what this pilot was up to. But I tell you, I've never heard so much prayers on a plane. And I've never heard so much reaction. There are people on the plane say, "Oh, whoa, whoa, hold on." I said, "Lord, they don't know that you're holding this thing up." I rested my head and said, "Lord, help us to land safely." That plane was going like this, and then up again. Like, it was like I was on a roller coaster. And that pilot landed that thing, and I finally touched the ground. I've never been so happy to be on land. But God has the whole world where? In his hands. My dear friends, what was taking place on the edge of that furnace there in Babylon was a battle between the king's hand and God's hand. And the question for the three Hebrews was, whose hand are you in? If you're in the king's hand, you're in trouble. But if you're in God's hand, you're about to experience a miracle. My dear friends, God sometimes allows the devil to show his strength. There are times when I do arm wrestling with the kids. You know what I do sometimes? I give them a little leeway. You know, they're wrestling with pastor and they're going in there, oh, I got him. They're like, I got him. And then right at the very end, I went, just watch. And they're like, pastor, where did that come from? It was always there. This week, I visited a classroom and one of the kids told me, pastor, are you a grown-up? You know, it was a tough question to answer. I'm like, what are the metrics? And then they told me, you don't have a lot of muscles, so you're not a grown-up. I've never felt like proving how strong I was, you know, until that moment. Like, look, I got muscles. I just thought that was a funny experience. It's so much fun to hang out with the kids sometimes. But I'm here to tell you, my dear friends, that God has muscles bigger than the pastor. God has muscles bigger than you. God can hold the world up and suspend it in space, allow it to spin. My dear friends, God is so powerful that he can hold the sun, everything in place. He is a mighty God, isn't he? So when the king said, look, no one is more powerful than my hand, God was like, challenge accepted. And an arm wrestling began over a furnace and three people. My dear friends, when the king exercises power, now hand in scripture is very interesting. It actually represents three things. How many? Three things. It represents power, it represents authority, and it represents domain. Power, authority, and domain. So when the king says, who is the God who can rescue you from my hand? He's saying, I have power, I have authority, and I have domain. And he expresses this in several ways in Daniel chapter 3. Number one, the king laid his hand bare when he told the guys to heat the furnace seven times. That's how powerful the king's hand is. He can raise the temperature of the furnace. My dear friends, the devil may be able to raise the temperature of the furnace. And that sometimes is our experience. The king is able to elicit fear in the hearts of those precious children of God. And the king expresses his power in another way. The Bible says, my dear friends, that the king also spoke and commanded that they heat the furnace how many times? Seven times more than it was usually heated. The king's hand can increase the temperature. The boss can make your life a little bit more difficult. But my dear friends, wait. God's hand is about to show. The king flexes his muscle. Another way that the king can express his power is he commanded certain mighty men of valor who were in his army to bind Shadrach, Meshach, and Abednego and cast them into the burning fire furnace. You see, the king can bind you. He can increase the temperature of the furnace. But he can bind you too. And there are many faithful who are thrown in prison because of kings. But my dear friends, the king's hand is no more powerful than God's hand. Just wait. The king not only could bind Shadrach and Meshach and Abednego, but he could cast them into the fire furnace that he increased seven times, my dear friends. And Jesus tells us in Luke 21 that there is a day when you and I are going to experience such trials. He says, but before all these things, meaning the end of time, they will lay their hands on you and do what, friends? Persecute you, delivering you up to synagogues and prisons. You will be brought before kings and rulers for whose name's sake? My name's sake, but it will turn out for you as what? As an occasion for what, friends? Testimony. That was a powerful testimony. All paid. 100% discount. Anybody ever heard of a 100% discount? Wow. God showed his hand. Bronson thought they had you, but God showed his hand. My dear friends, the situation may reveal a sort of untenable circumstance. And you're like, how will I get out of this? And the devil is showing his hand. And God is like, just wait. The king shows his hand. This is how powerful the king is. He can start the furnace seven times, bind them and throw them into the furnace. And they were thrown in wearing everything they had. Notice what the Bible says they had on. Verse 22 of Daniel chapter 3. And these men were bound in their coats. Their what, friends? Coats, their trousers, their what? Turbans, their other garments and were cast in the midst of the burning fire furnace. You know what all these things have in common? They're all flammable. That's what they all have in common. So the king throws them in the fire furnace wearing flammable material. And when they land into the furnace, and I just imagine God, you know, like in my imagination, I have a, you know, when I just imagine God sitting there, okay, fire hot, okay, yeah, not an issue. Binding them, not an issue. I'm going to wait. And God is like, into the furnace, this is my time. And God reveals his hand. My dear friends, the Bible says in Malachi chapter 3 and verse 2, but who can endure the day of his coming? And who can stand when he appears? For he is like a what, friends? A refiner's what? Fire, and like a launderer's soap. I just imagine God saying, you know what I'm going to do? The devil is trying to use this fire to take these men out, but I'm going to use this fire to refine them and make them better. God used the fire. Here's how I know God used the fire that day. My dear friends, the Bible reminds us there in, I do not want to skip this quotation. It says, notice what it says. Many of your afflictions have been what, friends? Visited upon you in what? The wisdom of God. You know what's interesting about us? We often think we know better than God. Many of us would not choose to wait that long for intervention. Many of the affliction that we experience come to us by the wisdom of God to bring you where? To bring you where? Closer to what? The throne of grace. He softens and subdues his children by sorrows and trials. This world is God's workshop where he fashions us for the courts of where? My dear friends, when you're in the fire, God reaches in and say, the heat is what is required to melt off some of the dross in your character. And he chills us on you. And so let me get rid of that. Backbiting, I'm going to take that off of you. Lack of forgiveness, I'm going to take that out of you. Inability to overcome, I'm going to take that out of you. You know, your lack of belief and courage, I'm going to take that out of you. I'm going to give you belief and courage. He goes on. He uses the planing knife upon our quivering hearts until the roughness and irregularities are removed and we are fitted for our proper places in the heavenly building. Unless God cuts away some of the stuff, you and I cannot fit through the gates of eternity. Before I got married, I thought I was ready for translation. And then my wife reminded me, God has some work to do on you. She was very gentle, by the way, and that's why I love her. She is so wonderful. My dear friends, and when you have kids, you think being married, you're ready for translation, and then your kids are like, who are you showing off to? Right? God knows how to put us through these experiences to smooth the rough edges of our character. Then she goes on, through tribulation and distress, the Christian becomes what, friends? Purified and what? And develops a character after the model that Christ has what? How many of you want Christ's character? Then you have to embrace the fire. You have to embrace the fire. But you have to fight fire with fire. The three Hebrews, my dear friends, when they were thrown in, the Bible says that King Nebuchadnezzar recognized that something unique was taking place. God was now showing his hand. He says, look, I see four men what? Did you notice that the only thing that was burned was the Babylonian ropes? They were purified, forever free from Babylon. My dear friends, Babylon had no more power over them after this. Nebuchadnezzar could try whatever he did. He could have increased the furnace the next time 50 times over, and they would still say, we're not bowing because remember what happened the last time. Give us your strongest ropes. And God would burn them away. Imagine a God who can burn the ropes on their hand, but not burn their hand. What kind of a special fire is that, my dear friends? That's such a powerful God that we serve. Amen? And the Bible says when God steps in and shows his hand, the first thing we see are the ropes being burnt off. And then from this day forward, like I mentioned, Babylon had no more power over these guys. And notice what else happens. Nebuchadnezzar went near the mouth of the burning fire furnace and spoke, saying, Shadrach, Meshach, and Abednego, servants of the Most High God, come out and come here. My dear friends, I believe coming out of the fire is as much of a miracle as it was going in. Here's why I say that. Number one, they met Jesus in the fire. Now, if you're having a meeting with Jesus, it doesn't matter where it is, you do not want that meeting to be interrupted. I would happily tell the king, you know what? We're not coming out. We're just going to stay here. We're with Jesus anyway. The king says, come out and come here. Here's the second miracle, I believe. It takes a lot of forgiveness and courage to say, you know what? I'm going to go out at the word of the king. Some of us can be so bitter. After the king does this to us, you know what we're going to tell the king? You come in and get us out of. Get us out of here. And let's see what happens to you. We see the second miracle, that God burnt away the ropes from their hands, but God burnt away the lack of forgiveness out of their hearts too. And they walked out of the... Can you imagine them saying to Jesus, hey, Lord, he's calling. What do you think? Should we go or should we stay? And Jesus says, I have more work for you to do in Babylon. I want you to go out. And they step. Imagine, my dear friends, pardon me for a quick sight. Imagine them stepping beyond the threshold of that furnace. Everybody with their eyes fixed on them. Some of us, when God does something special, we are so ready to tell everybody. You know, and I would be, you know, like you're in the fire furnace all through. Hey, okay, guys, let's go. He's calling. There he is. He's looking. Watch this. Watch this. All together now. You called? Still hanging on to the furnace a little bit. Did you call? I heard my name. You said Shadrach? Was it, did you say Shadrach? Oh, you are? Oh. All right, Lord. We'll see you soon. And then they step out of the furnace. My dear friend, do you see the hand of God? Yes or no? God is so powerful that these men can step out of the fire furnace. But here's the hand of God. God's hand is so complete in the way that he delivers, my dear friends, that when they examine them, they come close and they examine these men. The Bible says the satraps, the administrators, the governors, and the king's counselors gathered together. By the way, these are all the people that had bowed to the image. Their bowing was interrupted by the deliverance of these three, and they stopped bowing and got on their feet and walked over to them and said, we have to investigate these men. And imagine them walking by and doing this. Wait a minute. Check your coat. What in the... You don't smell like fire. Not even the smell. Here's how good God is. I believe that God understands the impact and effect of trauma. You see, when he could smell the fire, you'd remember the furnace. But God was like, you know what? I want to deliver them from the trauma too. I'm going to even remove the smell. Not even the smell of Babylon's fire do I want to rest on them. And these men, whenever they smell fire, it's just like any fire. No connection with the furnace. Not even the smell. The Bible says they saw these men whose bodies the fire had no what? That's the king's power. No power. Their hair of their what? Head was not what? This is how good God is. God is like, I'm going to go into this furnace. I'm going to protect their hair too. No amens on that one? I'm going to tell you right now, some of us really value our hair. Me being one of them. I remember when I started going bald, I called my dad. I said, what did you do to me? And he said, it's according to science, this is my dad, according to science, it's not me, it's your mom. Called my mom. I'm going bald. What happened? He said, look at grandpa. But God, who has numbered the hairs on your head, would not suffer one of them to be singed.
2: My dear friends, God was going through, and God's like, hair number 22. Not burn. Don't want you to begin. Hair number 55. Some of us, three. Who knows? God protects the very hairs on our heads. Don't we serve a mighty God, friends? The Bible says, nor were their garments affected, and the smell of fire was not on them. God made these men fireproof. When I say fireproof, I mean two things. Not only were they non-combustible, non-inflammable, but they became proof that God is a good God. He used the fire as proof that I and my hand is way more powerful than any king in the world. My dear friends, do you want that kind of experience where your relationship with God becomes fireproof to the fires being kindled around you? When Paul recounts his experience in the book of Hebrews, he said, by faith, they quenched the fire. By faith, they quenched the fire. What furnace are you standing in today? What is it that you need the hand of God to deliver you from? Is it the pain you've carried for years? The inability to forgive what has happened to you? Is it the weight of anxiety that follows you into every room? The silent depression that you've learned to somehow smile through, even though it's bearing heavy on your heart? Is it the marriage that feels like it's falling apart and you feel like everything is burning up in your home? Is it the relationship between mom, dad, your siblings, your child that is strained and you might have said some words that you wish you could take back? What's your furnace? I want to tell you, my dear friends, it doesn't matter what the furnace is. God can deliver you. And he can take away even the smell of the past from your experience. Whatever it is that you face today, this is the God you serve. The God who is able to challenge a king, as rude as he was, to stick his hand in God's business. I was like, not having that today. I think of, as I close, an experience that we read in the book Early Writings, where Ellen White had a vision, and she was there in heaven at last with the pioneers. And they're there talking among each other. And as they're talking, she writes, I tried to recall all the challenging experiences that I've had down here. And she said, I could not find them. They could not come back to mind. And she said, as I tried and tried, nothing came. But then she said, I found myself in that moment saying, hallelujah, heaven is cheap enough. My dear friends, when you and I get to heaven, the smell of fire will be forever gone. The trial you're experiencing down here, that smell is not going to be on you. When we get there, we go through the trial. Imagine the angels. Come to me. Man. Who are these people wearing white robes, so clean, purified? No memory of the difficult experiences you've had here. My dear friends, I can't wait for that day. How about you? We're in the furnace right now, but God is going to deliver us. Do you believe he will? Do you want to claim his promise for him to do so time and time again? Well, stand with me as we pray to close. Father, perhaps we are in a certain stage of our trying experience. It could be that we are at the mouth of the furnace ready to be thrown in when we're fearful about it. It could be that we're in the middle of the difficulty and we're wondering whether we're going to come out of it. Whether it be health, family, whatever the concerns that are bearing down upon us, we wonder if you're going to intervene. But Lord, meet us in the plain if you so choose. But if you decide to meet us in the furnace, let us not go in without you. Meet us there. And when we find ourselves in the furnace, may our worship be sweet with you. May we fall down on our knees and take the opportunity to say, God, thank you for the furnace. And when we come out of this experience, Lord, remove even the smell of it. So that when we walk, we can be a living testimony of your power to change things in such a way that even the faint smell of it is gone forever. This is our prayer. We pray from our hearts. In Jesus' name, amen.
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0: Now the weather forecast for Strong Tower Radio. For Michigan's UP, today we'll have showers and a possible thunderstorm with patchy fog before 3 p.m. and highs near 68 degrees. Tonight will be mostly cloudy with lows at around 54 degrees. For northern Michigan, today we'll have a chance of showers and thunderstorms, highs near 80 degrees with a southeast wind at around 5 miles per hour. And for tonight, we'll have a chance of showers and thunderstorms before 11 p.m., mostly cloudy with lows at around 58 degrees. For southern Michigan, today we'll have showers and a possible thunderstorm with highs near 84 degrees. And for tonight, we'll have a chance of showers and thunderstorms before 3 a.m., increasing clouds with lows at around 65 degrees. For central Illinois, today we'll have a slight chance of showers and thunderstorms, partly sunny with a high near 88 degrees with a west-southwest wind at around 7 to 10 miles per hour. And for tonight, we'll have a 30% chance of showers and thunderstorms, mainly before 11 p.m., partly cloudy with lows at around 72 degrees. For Strong Tower Radio, I'm meteorologist Tricia Cook.
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4: Hello there, boys and girls. I'm Aunt Carol.
5: And I'm Uncle Dan. Hi, everyone.
4: We're glad you've joined us today as we continue the story of David.
5: Let's see. Our story ended last time with David fleeing from the clutches of King Saul.
4: David went to the Philistine city of Gath, where he asked King Achish for refuge.
5: But the king's servants thought they recognized David as an enemy.
4: That's when David pretended to be insane in an effort to fool them.
5: But he disgusted the king with his act, and he was driven out of the city.
4: You can read the story for yourself in the Bible. It's in 1 Samuel chapter 22, a story which we call David Escapes.
6: Now David had fled from King Achish, the king of the Philistines, and sought refuge from Saul among the mountains of Judah. Cast down from his high position in the kingdom, there seemed to be no place for him to go. After traveling a distance of about 15 miles in this wild country, David found shelter in the cave of Adullam, one of the many caves in that area.
7: Oh, this is a big cave, large and airy. A small band of men hidden in here could protect themselves against an entire army if necessary. I think I'll be quite safe here for a while at least. I'll walk farther into the cave and try to find a dry, secluded place. This is an ideal spot. I can't be seen, yet I can see the mouth of the cave. Sandy floor, too. Rather comfortable. That was a narrow escape I had. It was my own fault, too. First I lied to the high priest Ahimelech, then I feigned madness before King Achish. The second lie. One lie leads to another. I've been under terrible pressure. Saul trying to kill me, driven from my home and loved ones. I've been hunted and persecuted until every man looks like a spy and a betrayer. Oh, can God forgive my sins? A lie told, a wrong done, a sin committed? Yes, yes, all these things can God forgive. But the consequences, they can't be undone.

0: What was that? I heard something. Yes. Yes, there it is again. Someone's entering the cave. It's a man. No. No, two men. Three, four, five. They're looking around, searching. It's probably for me.
1: David! David! Uncle David! It's me, Joab! Uncle David! We know you're in here. We've come to join you. Oh, Uncle David, please answer me. We're your friends, your relatives. We're here to help you.
2: Remain where you are. I'll come forward unseen until I can see you and make sure you are Joab.
3: Oh, Joab!
4: Uncle David.
3: Hello, David. How are you? How are you? And how is my father, Joab? Is he still alive?
4: Grandfather Jesse? Yes. Oh, I should say he's still alive very much. Oh. Grandmother, too. They're both here.
3: Here?
4: Outside the cave. They wanted to be sure you were here.
3: Outside? Where? Let me see them.
4: Come along. I'll show you.
3: Father.
5: Son. Son, it's good to see you.
3: Mother. Oh, Mother.
6: David, you look tired, weary. Are you taking care of yourself as you should?
3: Oh, I'm all right, Mother. I'll admit I look rather unkempt right now. But tell me, how are you and Father?
6: We're fine, except for worrying about you.
5: It seems that all Israel has now heard about Saul's effort to kill you. Many of the people are outraged at his actions. They know that you are in the right and are willing to help you.
7: That's how we were able to find out where you were hiding.
3: Eliab, I didn't realize you were here, too.
7: We're all here, David. All your brethren.
5: Sons, there'll be time enough for talking later. Right now, we'd better unpack and get settled.
3: Settled? Go inside? What, Joab, why are you here and the others? And why did you bring my father and mother away out here in this mountainous, desolate country?
4: Well, Uncle David,
5: David, my son, we are here to join you. We're going to stay here with you.
3: But you can't do that, Father. This is a hard, rugged life. No life at all for elderly people.
5: Now, listen to me, son. Saul was chosen of God to be king. Since then, however, he has permitted the spirit of Satan to take over. No longer is he a good king. No longer does he seek to benefit the people, only himself.
3: Yes, yes, I know all that, Father, but this is no place
5: now,
3: for you
5: son,
3: and mother to...
5: Look here. Saul seeks your life. We are your father and mother and brothers and near kin. The evil spirit that motivates King Saul to become so enraged at his failure to capture and kill you could very well direct his anger against us. We are much safer here with you, a fugitive in a lonely cave, than outside, exposed to the insane madness of a jealous king.
7: May I say something?
3: Of course, Eliab. You're my oldest brother. I respect your opinion.
7: Well, I hardly know how to begin. But we all know that God has chosen you to be the next king of Israel, to succeed Saul. Now, we want to join you here. We want to become part of you and your life. We want to form a, shall we say, bodyguard for you.
5: Your brother Eliab is right, David, my son. Others, as time go by, will join up with you. Many people have lost confidence in King Saul. He exacts a heavy tribute from them, money, lives, even morals. Your band will grow, David. You will have a kingdom of your own. Small at first, but it will grow until you are truly king of all Israel. Be the leader. Learn to discipline men as well as guide and direct them. Be their spiritual as well as their military leader. God will be with you and show you the way and bless you.
3: Thank you, Father and Brother Eliab. I'm comforted by your coming to dwell with me.
8: Soon David's mother and father, brothers and near of kin, were inside the cave. Before many days, life had settled down to a routine of wilderness survival.
4: David?
3: Yes, Joab?
4: There are four men at the entrance of the cave to see you, sir.
3: Four men? Who are they? What do they want?
4: Well, they wish to join you, David.
3: Join me in what?
4: Become one of your group, sir.
3: Oh.
4: They claim they're persecuted by King Saul.
3: Yes, but how do they know where I am?
4: Well, they claim, sir, that it's general knowledge among the oppressed people that you're here. It seems that it's a sort of an underground knowledge passed from mouth to mouth.
3: Eliab, did you see them?
7: Yes.
3: So what do you think?
7: Well, I think they speak the truth, David.
3: Well, very well. Joab, find a place for them to sleep and watch them closely for signs of treachery.
4: Yes, sir.
3: Yes, Joab.
4: 6 more men are outside, sir, wanting to join forces with us.
3: Well, give them the usual scrutiny.
4: Yes, sir.
8: So it was that David was joined by about 400 men who wished to escape the exactions of King Saul. Many had lost confidence in the ruler of Israel, for they could see that he was no longer guided by the Spirit of the Lord. Here David had a little kingdom of his own, and in it, order and discipline prevailed.
3: Men, you have joined forces with me because you're not in accord with the kingdom of Saul. Yet even here we may be pounced upon by his men of war. We must be prepared for any eventuality. We don't wish to fight a war with King Saul, yet we must be prepared. So starting immediately, we'll have an extensive training program. Eliab will take the ones of you who are...
9: Didel! Forward! March! Ready? Shoot! No. Draw your string back solidly and straight. Now try again. Ready? Shoot! No, not like that. Hold the shield more in front of you and be quicker with that spear. Now, again.
3: O God of Abraham, Isaac, and Jacob, I thank thee for thy love and protection and for the many blessings of life. I thank thee that thou hast given me these 400 strong and valiant men. We stand ready, O God, to do thy bidding, whatever it may be. Order and direct us, and we shall obey. In the meantime, we stand as thy servants. Oh, good morning, young man. They tell me you wish to see me personally.
10: Yes, sir.
3: Any special reason?
10: Yes, sir.
3: Well?
10: Sir, I am Gad. I am...
3: Gad? One of the true prophets of Israel.
10: Yes, David. I have come to join you and to be of service to you, if you so wish.
3: Welcome to our little band. God has indeed sent you at this my time of need. I and my men will be greatly benefited by the presence of a divinely inspired seed.
10: Jehovah God is with you, David. And if you will listen to his counsel and seek his guidance, he will give you a glorious victory.
11: Boys and girls, you know, even though today's story happened about 3,000 years ago, it just seems to come to life as we listen. It's really exciting.
12: The Bible has many interesting stories about real people.
11: And when we read or hear about their lives, we learn from their experiences.
12: That's why we love

0: In the cave of Adullam, David was far from feeling secure, for there was continual evidence that King Saul had not given up his murderous purpose.
1: Father, this is no place for you and mother to live.
2: We're not complaining, son.
1: I know you're not, and I appreciate your understanding spirit. But I must find a regular home for you and mother.
2: Where? Where? It wouldn't be safe anywhere in Israel. Saul has no scruples whatsoever.
1: Perhaps the king of Moab would give you asylum. Your grandmother Ruth was a Moabitess, you know.
2: Yes, but the nations of Israel and Moab have never been on very friendly terms. Why, it wasn't very many years ago that King Saul made war against them.
1: Since we're now fugitives, persecuted by Saul, that may be another reason why the king of Moab would give you asylum.
2: Getting tired, Mother?
3: No, I guess not.
2: These wagons are hard riding. If you're at all tired, I'll ask David to stop for a while so you can rest.
3: No! You leave David alone. He knows what's best.
2: I have a feeling of frustration. I feel that maybe we'll never again see our native land.
3: Whatever makes you feel like that?
2: We're old, Mother. Perhaps we're leaving Israel never to return.
3: Oh, nonsense.
2: One never knows.
4: Whoa! How are you getting on, Mother?
3: Just fine, son.
4: And you, Father?
2: I'm enjoying it, son.
4: Now, the scouts report a secluded spot a mile or so ahead. We'll stop there for the night.
2: It's early yet. Don't stop, especially for us.
4: Well, we're traveled far enough for one day. Get up there.
2: A good boy, Mother. Someday he'll be a great man.
3: I've always known he'd be great.
2: Yeah.
3: Even as a small boy, he had the qualities of greatness, faithfulness, integrity, truthfulness. Oh, he loved to work.
2: That's right.
3: He was obedient. He's always been faithful in the little things.
2: Yeah.
3: And that, I think, is the most important quality of all.
2: Patience and consideration for others is an important quality, too.
3: Yes, especially for a king. And David will be king. A great and long-remembered king.
0: Slowly the caravan moved across the land of Israel and into Moab. Finally, David stood before the king.
1: Long live the great king of Moab.
5: So, you are David. Welcome to my court. Oh,
1: thank you, your majesty.
5: I assume that you and your band of men wish asylum here in my country.
1: Your majesty, I and my band of men are able to defend ourselves with the help of God. But we must move about often and stay in the wilderness. This type of life is very difficult for my aging parents. The request that I have come here to ask is that you let my father and mother stay with you till I know what God will do for me.
5: Well, that's a rather small request. Gladly, David. I'd like to be a party to besting King Saul. So you bring your parents in before me. They'll be as safe as my own parents.
1: Oh, thank you, your majesty. The great king of Moab is very kind.
0: Then the prophet Gad said to David,
6: "Do not remain in the stronghold. Depart and go into the land of Judah."
0: So David departed and went into the forest of Hereth. Now Saul had been preparing to ensnare and capture David in the cave of Adullam.
7: Good morning, General Abner. Is the army ready to break camp?
8: Yes, your majesty. We've had a very pleasant day for our march, wouldn't you say?
7: Oh, yes, I suppose so. Now, are you certain that David and his band of men are still hiding in the cave of Adullam?
8: Oh, yes. I've had a detail of spies keep close watch of his movements.
7: And you're sure that our plans to seal off the cave and trap David and his men inside will work? Uh-huh. Well, now, do we have enough provisions for a siege, if necessary?
8: Definitely. He won't stand a chance.
7: Do our soldiers know

0: where we are going and for what purpose?
1: No, Your Majesty. I've kept them uninformed so that you personally could outline this campaign.
0: All right, then. Gather the troops together and I will address them. Now, concerning our present mission. You all know that David, the son of Jesse, has been trying to take over my kingdom. Now, in the past, I have been good to him, too good, and he has rewarded me with deceit and treason. Even now, he has formed a band of men, a band of outlaws, and he is trying to stir up the nation against me. We must put a stop to this young upstart. Our spies have located his present hiding place. He and his men are even now just a few miles from here in the cave of Adullam. We must march very quickly in order to take them by surprise. When we arrive at the cave, we will at once completely surround the area so that no one will be able to escape. Now the wagons of provisions will follow a little behind the main part of the... Abner, what is the meaning of this intrusion by this soldier?
1: I don't know, Your Majesty, but I shall see to it that he's properly disciplined for his lack of respect. Why, he's one of our scouts I sent to spy on David.
2: Oh, forgive me, Your Majesty. I didn't notice you were here. Long live the king. Long live the king.
1: Soldier, what's the meaning of bursting into camp like this?
2: I have a message of utmost concern, General.
1: Speak.
2: General, sir, David and his men are no longer hiding in the cave of Adullam.
0: What? When did he leave? How did he get out?
2: He must have left sometime during the night.
1: Didn't you watch him during the night?
2: No, well, yes, I mean, we watched them put out their campfires and retire just as they do every night.
0: Oh, you...
2: We waited until all was quiet, and then we also retired. Well, this morning we arose early and again took our positions to watch the cave. When we didn't see the usual signs of life, we approached nearer the cave and finally went in. There was no one there. It was completely deserted.
0: Someone is going to pay for this. There must be an informer in the camp. One of you conspired with David against me.
1: Who would dare do such a thing, Your Majesty?
0: Hear now, you Benjamites. Will the son of Jesse give every one of you fields and vineyards? Will he make you all commanders of thousands and commanders of hundreds that all of you have conspired against me? Then why is it that no one discloses to me when my son makes a league with the son of Jesse, and none of you is sorry for me or discloses to me that my son has stirred up my servant against me to lie in wait as at this day? Who is the guilty one? Which one of you has befriended David and gives away all court secrets? I will give rich rewards to the one of you who will tell me who the guilty one is. Just tell me his name. That's all you have to do. And not only shall you receive rich rewards, but you will be given a position of trust, responsibility, and great honor. Who is the traitor? I command you to tell me.
3: Your Majesty?
0: Yes, yes, who are you?
3: My name is Doeg, Your Majesty.
0: What do you want?
3: I know who keeps David informed, Your Majesty.
0: You do? You do? Come forward this instant and tell me.
3: Long live the king.
0: Who is the guilty person?
3: Your Majesty, it is the high priest at Nob.
0: The high priest? How would you know? Who are you, anyway? I don't recall ever seeing you before. What position do you hold in my court?
3: Your Majesty, I am chief of all the royal herdsmen. I happened to have been in Nob at the tabernacle, and I saw David. He was secretly conferring with Ahimelech, the high priest.
0: Huh?
3: The high priest inquired of the Lord for David, gave him bread and a sword. A sword taken away from the giant Goliath.
0: Yes, the high priest could know all that goes on here in my court and my future plans.
3: He's the guilty one, Your Majesty.
0: High priest, guilty of treason. Abner!
1: Yes, Your Majesty.
0: Send guards to Nob. Have them bring back the High Priest and all his fellow priests immediately. You are Ahimelech?
4: I am, Your Majesty.
0: You're the High Priest in charge of the tabernacle and its service?
4: Yes, Your Majesty.
0: Are you not supposed to be an example to the people? An example for good?
4: Yes, Your Majesty.
0: Then why? Why have you turned against me? Conspired with David, the son of Jesse?
4: I conspire against you, Your Majesty?
0: You gave David bread and a sword.
4: Well, he was hungry and needed a weapon.
0: Worst of all, you, in your capacity as high priest, have inquired of God for him so that he has risen against me to lie in wait as at this day.
4: Well, Your Majesty, who among all your servants is so faithful as David?
0: Ah!
4: Who is the king's son-in-law and captain over your bodyguard?
0: I despise him.
4: I knew not that he was but an honored member of your household, and would this be the first time that I have inquired of God for him?
0: Right.
4: No. Surely my king knows that David and many other members of the king's house came often to the tabernacle to inquire of God. Therefore, let not the king impute anything evil to me, his servant, for I have known nothing of this alleged conspiracy of David.
0: You shall surely die, Ahimelech, you and all your father's house. Guards, turn and kill these priests, for their hand also is with David. That was an order! These priests knew that David had fled, and they did not disclose it to me. Kill them! Is there no one who will do as I say? I am king, and I...
4: For a moment, Saul is struck dumb with amazement as he glares angrily about at his men who will not, who dare not put their swords to the slaying of the innocent priests. Nevertheless, Saul is determined to carry out his satanic command. With piercing eyes, Saul looks into the faces of his men standing about him. Suddenly, he sees his man.
0: Doeg!
3: Yes, Your Majesty?
0: Come up here before me.
3: Yes, Your Majesty?
0: I command you, take the sword and slay every one of these priests.
3: Yes, Your Majesty.
4: And Doeg turned and fell upon the priests, and he killed on that day 85 persons who wore the linen ephod. And Nob, the city of the priests, he put to the sword, both men and women, children and sucklings, oxen, donkeys, and sheep. This is what Saul could do under the control of Satan. A few years before, when God had commanded Saul to kill the wicked, idol-worshipping Amalekites, he thought himself too compassionate to carry out the command. But now, without a command from God, under the guidance of Satan, he could slay the priests of the Lord and bring ruin upon the inhabitants of Nob. Such is the perversity of the heart that has refused the guidance of God. Now one of the sons of Ahimelech, named Abiathar, escaped and fled after David.
5: Did I understand you to say that you are a son of Ahimelech, the high priest?
6: That's right, sir. David, I have come to tell you that my father and all the priests of Nob have been massacred.
5: No.
6: Including their wives and children and all their possessions.
5: Who is guilty of this atrocious crime?
6: Doeg, sir. Saul's chief herdsman.
5: Doeg?
6: He told Saul that my father had helped you to escape when you came to the tabernacle at Nob. Then Saul ordered Doeg to take their lives.
5: Yes, now I remember. I saw him that day. Oh, if only I had been truthful with your father. He would have known what to do, and their lives would have been spared. But I lied. And because of my lie, they are dead. All because of one lie.
4: And all Israel was filled with horror. What would happen next?
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0: 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Inside the building, Andrew and the guide wound their way through a maze of gloomy corridors until they came to a large room. Inside sat a number of scholars clad in black coats, some of them almost hidden by the piles of papers and books stacked on their desks. Andrew spoke to one of the scholars in German. "May I see the new translation?" he asked. The scholar got up and walked to another desk. He returned moments later. Andrew had expected to be handed a bound copy of the New Bible, but instead, the scholar handed him a typed manuscript, its pages dog-eared from constant handling. "The translation hasn't been published yet?" Andrew asked.
1: "No, not yet," the scholar replied,
0: and Andrew noted the sadness in his eyes as he answered.
1: "We've had the translation finished since the war. But
2: the scholars are now working on a Bible dictionary," the tour guide interrupted.
0: Sheepishly, the scholar looked at the tour guide and then down at his desk.
2: "Is the Bible dictionary ready yet?" Andrew asked.
1: "Almost," the scholar replied. "But what good will a Bible dictionary do if there are no Bibles? Are there earlier translations of the Bible available?"
0: Andrew shot back. The Bible scholar was silent for a moment, and then quickly he blurted,
1: "No, it is difficult, very difficult to find Bibles in Czechoslovakia these days."
0: With that, the tour guide ended the visit and led Andrew out of the Interchurch Center building. Andrew was very quiet at dinner that night. He was thinking about how shrewd the communists were. Instead of openly banning the Bible, they had announced that they were producing a better version, but that better version would never be published. As he thought about it, Andrew became frustrated. Tomorrow, Sunday, would be his last full day in Czechoslovakia, and he had not yet been able to find a way to talk privately with any Christians. He decided that one way or another he was going to find a way to do just that. The following morning, the group set out on yet another bus tour of important revolutionary sites. Predictably, the tour guide had the bus stop at each site while she explained why the particular place had played such an important role in the communist takeover of the country. By the second stop, Andrew had managed to position himself at the very back of the bus, desperately looking for some way to escape from the group. As he sat in the back, his eyes rested on the rear door to his left. The door had a faulty hinge, which left about a 12-inch gap at the side when it was closed. 12 inches. Andrew sucked in his breath. Could he squeeze through a 12-inch gap? Yes, he was sure he could. He sat patiently at the back as the tour bus drove on. At each intersection, he waited for the gaze of everyone to be directed toward the front. But there was always someone looking at a site to the rear. Then finally, the bus pulled up to a bronze statue of a man on horseback. The tour guide launched into an impassioned speech about the statue's significance. Everyone peered at the statue. Everyone, that is, except Andrew, who saw his chance, slipped quietly from his seat and moved toward the faulty door. Andrew took one last look at his fellow passengers, who were all listening intently to the tour guide. He let out his breath and squeezed through the gap in the door. He felt the road beneath his feet and managed to pull the rest of his body through the opening just before the bus belched a plume of blue exhaust smoke and drove on. For the first time on the tour, Andrew was alone in Czechoslovakia. He looked around. He was sure that he had seen a church nearby on a previous bus tour through this part of the city. He reasoned that it was probably to the east, and he set out walking in that direction. Sure enough, 10 minutes later he was seated in the back row of a church. As the congregation stood to sing a hymn, Andrew noticed something interesting that made him wonder whether everyone in the building was far-sighted. Those people with hymnals were holding them up high at arm's length. Other people were doing the same with notebooks. After a few minutes, Andrew figured out that the people weren't all far-sighted after all. Because hymnals were in such short supply, whoever was lucky enough to own one held it in such a way that as many people as possible could see the words to the hymns. Also, on the pages of the notebooks held aloft, people had copied the words of the hymns by hand, and when the pastor quoted Bible references during his sermon, the few people who owned Bibles held them up in the same way for people to see. Andrew suddenly realized how precious the small Dutch Bible in his pocket was, and how precious the freedom to own one at will. At the end of the service, Andrew shook the pastor's hand and said quietly,
3: "Brother, I am a believer from Holland. I'm here to meet with Christians in your country.
4: Please come and talk with me, brother. You are the first believer we have met from the West in many years," the pastor said.
0: A short while later, Andrew was seated in the pastor's apartment, sipping coffee and listening to what the pastor had to say.
4: "Things here are difficult. The government is trying to gain a stranglehold on the church. They are even choosing the theological students. Only those who support the regime are allowed to study theology. And as a pastor, I have to renew my license every 2 months. All pastors must do this, and recently a friend of mine had his request for a renewal turned down. The government did not tell him why. They don't have to."
0: The pastor drank a mouthful of coffee and then continued,
4: "And even with a license, we are not free to preach what we wish. We must write out each sermon ahead of time and have it approved by the government before we can preach it."
0: Andrew did not quite know how to respond to this information. He just let out a gentle whistle.
4: "We are going to have another service soon, brother. I would like you to come and speak to us," the pastor said.
3: "But I thought sermons had to be approved ahead of time," Andrew inquired.
4: "I am not asking you to preach," the pastor said with a twinkle in his eye. "I want you to bring us greetings from the Christians in your country. And if you wish, you could also bring us greetings from the Lord Jesus."
0: And that is what Andrew did. With the help of a young medical student named Antonin, who served as his translator, Andrew gave the people a brief greeting from the Christians in Holland and the West. Then he spent the next 30 minutes giving the people greetings from Jesus Christ. Those in the congregation so appreciated his words that they gathered around to shake his hand at the end of the service. This approach was so successful that Andrew and Antonin spent the rest of the afternoon presenting greetings to 4 other Czech churches. The final church they visited was a Moravian church on the other side of Prague. About 100 people were gathered in the sanctuary, and Andrew was surprised that about 40 of these were young people between the ages of 18 and 25. At the end of this service, after Andrew had presented his greetings, a number of the young people gathered around Andrew and peppered him with questions. They found it hard to believe that Christians in Holland and the West were not penalized for being Christians. They explained that to be a Christian in Czechoslovakia meant being treated like a second-class citizen. The Czech government would not allow Christians to hold good jobs or attend university. For these young people, being a Christian meant having to endure a good deal of suffering. As the conversation was winding down, one of the Moravians handed Antonin a silver lapel pin. "They want you to have this as a gift of remembrance," Antonin explained to Andrew. Andrew looked at the lapel pin, which was in the shape of a small cup.
4: "What does the cup signify?"
1: he asked.
3: It is the symbol of the church in Czechoslovakia, Antonin said, attaching the pin to the lapel of Andrew's jacket.
1: We call it the Cup of Suffering. One of the young Moravians then said something, and Antonin translated his words.
4: Now you are a partaker of the cup with us. When the people of Holland ask you about the cup, tell them about the Czech Christians. Remind them that we too are part of the body of Christ. Tell them that we are in pain, that we are suffering.
1: Darkness had descended over Prague by the time Andrew said goodbye to Antonin and headed off to find the tour group. He wondered how the members of the group would have taken his disappearance. Surely, he told himself, nothing too bad could happen as a result of it. When he got back to the hotel, the group was not there. Nor were they at the restaurant where they had eaten most nights. Andrew ordered a sandwich there anyway, and he had just taken his first bite when the tour leader, the stout Dutch woman, strode into the room. Her face was bright red, and she kept her mouth firmly shut. She motioned for Andrew to follow her. Andrew got up from the table and followed her out the front door of the restaurant and into a waiting limousine. Not a word passed between them, and Andrew supposed she was too angry with him to speak. He was right. Then, just before they arrived back at the hotel, the woman could hold her peace no longer.
2: You have held us up for half a day. We have looked everywhere for you. In all the hospitals, the police stations, even the morgue. And now I find you calmly eating a sandwich. Where have you been? She exploded.
1: Andrew stuck his hands in his pockets so that she would not see him shaking.
3: Oh, he said as lightly as he could. I got separated from you, so I decided to do a bit of exploring on my own. I had no idea I would cause this much trouble. I apologize.
2: That's not enough, the woman snapped back. You are officially unwelcome here ever again. I am sorry I brought you along on this trip. If you ever try to come back in this country, you will find your way blocked at the border. I will personally see to it.
1: Andrew stared out the window of the limousine. Had he gone astray somehow? Or was this all part of God's plan? He did not know.
0: Chapter 13. Don't take no for an answer. Back in St. Pancras, Andrew felt lonelier than ever before. He had plenty to do to keep him busy. He had written to the embassies of various countries behind the Iron Curtain, including Yugoslavia and Hungary, asking for visas to travel there. But he never received the replies he sought. After being turned down so many times, he began to doubt whether he was even supposed to again reach out to people behind the Iron Curtain. Money was very tight, too. Andrew was embarrassed that he could not contribute to the household income. All he could do was continue writing letters to people and embassies and pray. Slowly, Andrew's situation began to change. Andrew wrote an article about the plight of Christians in communist countries. The article was published in a magazine, and as a result of its publication, several readers sent money to help Andrew with his mission. The amounts were small, but then so too were Andrew's needs. A Czech Bible for Antonin, his interpreter in Prague, and a new jacket. Soon something else happened. Andrew received a letter from a man in Amersfoort, whom he had never met. The man introduced himself as Karl de Graaf. He said that God had directed his prayer group to ask Andrew to come and speak to them. It all sounded a little strange to Andrew, but he decided to go anyway. Amersfoort was near Ermelo, and Andrew could visit his brother Ben while he was there. The prayer meeting in Amersfoort was unlike any prayer meeting Andrew had ever been to. About a dozen men and women were gathered in the de Graaf's parlor. There was no Bible study first, and no fixed focus for their prayer. Rather, people sat listening for God to speak to them about an issue. which often meant there were long periods of silence as they did this. When a person felt that God had spoken to him or her, he or she would pray out about it fervently. Andrew was amazed at some of the things people prayed about. But more than anything, he was struck by the fervency of the people and the love and commitment to each other and to God that he felt in the room. For Andrew, the time at the prayer meeting seemed to fly by, and he was astounded to learn when the meeting finally ended that it was 4:30 in the morning. A week later, while Andrew was writing another article for the magazine, he heard a knock at the door. Much to his surprise, it was Carl de Graaf. Carl got straight to the point. "Andrew, I have come to ask you a question. Do you know how to drive a car?" Andrew's mind went back nearly 9 years to when he had careened out of control in the Bren troop carrier. The thought of it made him want to laugh. But he could see that Carl was in a serious mood. "No, sir," he replied. "Well, you need to learn. Last night when we were praying, God told us to tell you that it's very important to your future that you learn to drive and get a license," Carl said. Andrew nodded. Then, much to Andrew's amazement, Carl turned and left. "I am just a messenger," Carl said over his shoulder. "Learn to drive, Andrew." Andrew did not give much thought to this 2-minute interlude in his day, but he did wonder how on earth he would learn to drive. No one in the village had a car. In fact, the Vetstras were the only friends he knew with a motor vehicle, and they now lived in Amsterdam. There was no way he was going all that way so that they could give him driving lessons. The whole idea was just not realistic. However, a week later, Carl was back. "I didn't think you'd do anything about it," he told Andrew, shaking his head as if he were talking to a schoolboy. "Come on, I will teach you myself." Andrew turned out to be a quick learner, and within a month he had a driver's license. Having a driver's license seemed a little ridiculous to him. He could not afford to buy himself a bicycle, let alone a car. But he had to admit that it felt good having the license in his pocket. In the spring of 1956, the people of Hungary revolted against the puppet communist government set up in their country by the Soviet Union at the end of World War II. Eventually, Soviet tanks were sent to Hungary to restore order and prop up the government, although not before thousands of Hungarians had fled their country and crossed the border into Austria. These people lived in huge refugee camps near the border and were in desperate need of help. When word reached Holland of the needs of these refugees, Andrew was one of the first to agree to go and help. In fact, he was on the first bus to leave Holland for the refugee camps in Austria. He and several other volunteers crowded into the front of the bus because the rest of the bus was filled to the brim with the most needed supplies, food, clothing, and medicine. In Austria, Andrew found the refugees living in deplorable conditions. Often up to 12 families were living on top of each other in a single building. The people were dirty, hungry, and dispirited. Andrew soon learned that it was not only Hungarians living in the camps. Thousands of refugees from communist Yugoslavia were there as well. And in West Germany, more refugee camps were packed with people who had fled from East Germany and Czechoslovakia. As the volunteers distributed supplies and worked among the refugees, Andrew was surprised by the refugees' lack of knowledge about Christianity and, in particular, about the Bible. He began offering classes to teach the people the most elementary things about the Bible. Using interpreters, he taught those who attended day after day what the Bible said regarding God and how people could have a relationship with Him. Andrew was astounded at the change this knowledge brought in the lives of the refugees who attended his classes. The years of despair etched into their faces slowly faded away, to be replaced with smiles, and the people's despair changed into hope. The supplies the volunteers had taken with them were soon exhausted. Andrew returned home to St. Pancras long enough to collect more food, clothing, medicine, and Bibles before heading back to West Germany and Austria to continue helping with the relief effort. The work was exhausting, but Andrew was glad that he could bring some comfort to these refugees who had lost everything. 3 weeks after returning with more supplies, Andrew received a telegram from his sister, informing him that their father had collapsed and died in his garden. Andrew was in West Berlin at the time, and he caught the first train home to Holland. Mr. Vanderbilt's funeral service was simple and moving. The family house in St. Pancras seemed empty now without Papa in it, and Andrew was glad to get back to his work among the refugees. Andrew had learned that the refugee camps in West Berlin were not new, as were those camps holding Hungarians and Yugoslavians in Austria. The German refugee camps had existed since the end of World War II. They were filled with people who had lost everything in the war, and now the people seemed to have been forgotten by the world. Many children lived in the camps, having been born and raised there. And in a camp where two single people were allotted more space than a married couple, many of these children were illegitimate and often unparented. Andrew worked hard to try to arrange for some of these refugee children to go to Holland, where families were willing to adopt them. However, the plan proved to be more difficult than Andrew had imagined. Before they could travel to Holland, the children needed to pass a medical examination. Unfortunately, tuberculosis had become an epidemic in the refugee camps. Virtually no one was living there who did not have the disease. As a result, the children failed the medical examination and could not be cleared for travel to the Netherlands. As Andrew worked away one particularly busy day in the refugee camp, a strange thought passed through his mind. "Today, you will get your visa to enter Yugoslavia." Andrew did not know where the thought came from, but he waited eagerly for the morning mail to see whether it was true. Sure enough, there was an official-looking letter from the Yugoslavian consulate that his sister Hiltje had sent on to him from Holland. Andrew eagerly opened the letter and read, "Your application for a visa has been denied." Andrew stared at the words for a long time. They relayed the exact opposite of what he had expected to read. Was that really God's voice he had heard in his head earlier in the day? Or was it his own imagination? As he thought about it, however, Andrew decided that it was a strange coincidence that after all these months of waiting, the visa rejection should arrive that very day. Then he heard the voice in his head again. "Don't take no for an answer," it said. Andrew sprang into action. "Today, I will get that visa," he said, as he hurried up to his room to collect some passport-size headshots and change his clothes. He was off to the Yugoslavian embassy in West Berlin. It was lunchtime when he arrived at the embassy, far too late to get any kind of attention on a normal day. But Andrew climbed the steps anyway. He sat down and once again filled out the paperwork necessary to apply for a visa. Only this time, he did not write the word missionary on the line next to occupation. "What should I put, God?" he prayed silently. The word teacher came to mind, and Andrew thought of the Bible verses that commanded believers to go into the world and teach all nations. Yes, it was not a lie to say that he was a teacher. Much to Andrew's surprise, an official beckoned him over to a desk. "Sit down here," he said, "and I will examine your application while you wait." Andrew handed over his paperwork and sat nervously as the man looked through his application. After a few minutes, the man got up and walked away. 20 minutes later, he returned. "Here you are, Mr. Vanderbilt. Thank you for waiting and enjoy your visit to Yugoslavia," he said. Just like that, Andrew had the visa he had been waiting for months to receive. And he received it on the same day he got a letter from the consulate in Holland rejecting his application. Completely stunned, Andrew returned to the hostel where he was staying near the refugee camp. He wanted to tell someone the good news, but the Vanderbilt house in St. Pancras did not have a telephone, so he decided to call the Vestras in Amsterdam. "Hello?" the voice of Mr. Vestra said on the other end of the telephone line.
3: "Hello? Mr. Vestra? This is Andrew. I'm lucky to find you home in the afternoon," Andrew said.
4: "Andrew, nice to hear your voice. I thought you were in Berlin."
5: "We were sorry to hear of the passing of your father."
3: "Thank you, Mr. Vestra. Yes, I am in Berlin. I have good news, and I wanted to tell someone. I have in my one hand a letter from the Yugoslavian consulate in Holland denying my visa request. I received the letter in the mail today. In my other hand, I have my passport stamped with the visa to enter Yugoslavia issued by the Yugoslavian embassy here in Berlin today. I'm on my way behind the Iron Curtain again,"
0: Andrew said excitedly.
4: "That is good news, Andrew. You had better come home and get your keys."
3: "I'm sorry, Mr. Vestra. Our connection must be bad. I thought you said keys."
4: "I did say keys, Andrew. The keys to your new Volkswagen. Mrs. Vestra and I decided several months ago that if you got the visa, you would also get our car. So, now you need to come home and pick up the keys to it," Mr. Vestra said.
0: Andrew hung up the phone a little bewildered. How could he take the Vestra's car? When he got back to Amsterdam, he tried his best to talk them out of their offer to give him the car. But the Vestras would hear none of it.
4: "We've prayed about this, and we are sure that God told us to do this. The car is needed for the king's business, and we are honored to be able to provide it for you," Mr. Vestra told Andrew as he handed over the keys. Andrew gave in and took the keys, and the two men went down to the clerk's office to have the title to the car transferred.
0: Later that afternoon, Andrew was driving along the Polder Road towards St. Pancras, his hands firmly on the steering wheel of a nearly new blue Volkswagen. As he drove past the familiar landmarks, he knew what God wanted him to do next. He was going to Yugoslavia, and he was going to drive there in his own car.
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3: 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This is a program that answers your questions, and the answers come from the Word of God. We're so glad that you're part of the 3ABN family. Thank you always for your prayers and financial support for the ministry of 3ABN. And never forget, this is also your ministry. It's because of you, because God is pouring through you, you're a vessel, that 3ABN is able to go to the entire world. And thank you so much for submitting your questions. As you do, we'll be answering them on future programs, upcoming programs. But we just know that you are Bible-loving students. You have questions from the Word of God, or maybe from life, in life, what's going on in your life. And we have here today on the set some wonderful Bible students. And I wrote this down. They're Bible loving, Bible believing, Bible preaching, Bible students. And we have, of course, Pastor John Loma Cain. So good to have you on the set with us today.
4: Always good to be on Bible Q&A. We learn while we teach. Praise the Lord for these questions.
3: Amen. Sitting next to you is Pastor John Dinsey. So good to have you on with us today, sir.
5: It's a blessing for me to be here as well. It's a wonderful opportunity to share God's Word.
3: Amen. Sister Shelley Quinn, how are you today?
6: I am blessed and eager to go.
3: Amen. You know, it's neat. You know, I think about those that submit these questions. There are so many searching souls in the world trying to find truth. And we all count it a privilege, you know, to be able to open the Word of God and to be able to share what's in God's Word. Lots of experience here. When we add all of your all's experience and you put it all together, it's many, many years. So thank you for taking the time today.
4: Thank you for not saying it's over 100 years collectively.
3: You know, as I'm sitting here on the set, I almost mentioned some numbers, Pastor, and I said, you know what, maybe I better be careful on that. But, you know, as we have here on the set, these really nice glasses, I don't know if you noticed them, but it actually has 3ABN etched in them. But inside of these glasses, we have water. So, you know, on a daily basis, we need to keep ourselves hydrated, right? So don't forget to hydrate yourself with the Word of God, because it is life to your soul, and it provides eternal life. Now, Pastor John also has something you've got in yours, Pastor John. Also something nutritious.
4: Herbal ginger tea. My wife always makes this for me every day, and it's a blessing to my throat. I could talk all day long and feel like I just started because of this wonderful ginger tea. Thank you. So that's what's in my glass, if it looks a little different.
3: You know, Pastor John, before we get started and before we give some contact information on how you can submit your own questions, why, Pastor John, is the Word of God so important for people to study on a daily basis? We're talking about water, drinking it. We need to keep ourselves hydrated. Why is it important to study the Word of God continually, or on a daily basis, I should say?
4: Well, in our world today, it's as important or even more important than the GPS in your car.
3: Good.
4: It's the lamp, it's the light that guides us from where the Lord finds us to where he wants us to be, and it's a daily journey.
7: Yes.
4: If you follow the Word of God daily, you are progressing in your walk with Christ and getting closer and closer to his ideal. Mm. So it's a necessity.
7: It's vital.
4: As Ellen White says, more important than our daily food.
7: Wow. Yeah. Amen. Yeah, absolutely. Thank you so much for that. So I want to give you the contact information. If you have a question or a comment that you'd like to submit here to 3ABN Today Bible Q&A, you can do that at BibleQA@3ABN.tv. That's BibleQA@3ABN.tv. Or you can also text us at 618-228-3975. That's 618-228-3975. So before we get started, let's open in a word of prayer. And Brother John Dinsey?
5: Sure. Let us pray together. Our wonderful and loving Heavenly Father, we thank you, Lord, for the blessing of being able to read and study the Holy Scriptures. Mm-hmm. We thank you, Lord, that today we still have that blessing, that opportunity,
7: yes,
5: to read the Scriptures. And today, more than ever, there are tools to help us understand them.
7: Yes.
5: But we know that without your Holy Spirit, our efforts are in vain. Mm. So we pray that you will use us, bless us with your Holy Spirit, that we may speak the words from your throne of grace. We ask you for a blessing upon all those that are listening as well, that they too will see the light in your holy word. Yes. We ask in Jesus' name, amen.
7: Amen, amen. Thank you so very much. As we get started here, I want to encourage you to grab your Bible, maybe a pen, paper, and we're going to study along together. This is a rapid-paced, fast-paced program. Sister Shelley, going to start with you.
6: All right.
7: And a great question here from Uganda. And it, here it is, the question. In 1 Timothy chapter 4, verse 1, what are seducing spirits and doctrines of the devils being talked about in this verse? And what does it mean to depart from the faith?
6: Okay, well, we are warned repeatedly throughout the New Testament by not only Jesus, but by the apostles, not to be deceived. Mm. And in 1 Timothy 1:3-7 and 18-20, Paul is instructing Timothy to stand up and correct the false teachers that are in the church. And he's saying to counter their falsities. Mm-hmm. 1 Timothy 4:1, he says, the Spirit expressly says that in the latter times some will depart from the faith, giving heed to deceiving spirits and doctrines of demons. That latter times is between Christ's resurrection and his return. To fall away means to apostatize, to turn your back on the Lord, or to abandon the undiluted truth by believing these lies and deceptions of false teachers. Satan and his demons, those are the fallen angels that followed him in the rebellion, they work unceasingly to get us, if it's not to outright reject the Word of God, they try to blend a little error in with the truth so that we will be deceived. Now, I want to make two points. False teachers, some, are desensitized to God's truth. They appear knowledgeable, but they speak contrary to the Scripture because they add the teachings of men or they reject some areas of Scripture. That's a doctrine of demons. But some false teachers like this are savage wolves. And the Bible says they're trying to draw away disciples for themselves or they're following their own lust. Mm. They preach that grace is a license to sin, or they preach salvation by works. But some false teachers are deceived by tradition, and they act in ignorance. So they just simply need to be taken aside and corrected. But bottom line, you've got to know the Scripture for yourself so that you're not blown around by every wind of doctrine that Satan and his demons are trying to...
7: Yes. Persuade us.
6: Persuade us. Thank you.
7: Yeah, yes, absolutely. Pastor John, I'm going to come to you. A really good question coming from Papua New Guinea, and it's a rather long question, but really good. It says, please, Pastor John, explain to me Matthew chapter 5, verse 9. And here it is. Blessed are the peacemakers, for they shall be called the children of God. I am asking this question because we here in Papua New Guinea pay compensation to deceased people, especially during tribal fights, when a person who engaged in a tribal fight dies. We pay compensation in the form of cash, a pig, and the kind to make peace with tribal enemies. So right now, our SDA church members are supporting their relatives, non-Seventh-day Adventists, with cash and the kind to make compensation for the dead men to make peace with the tribal enemies. Is that the type of peacemaking that Matthew chapter 5, verse 9 talks about, or is it different?
4: Very long question, but very good question. You know, one of the things that we want to be mindful to do is maintain customs that are not out of harmony with God's word. You know, once again, Matthew 5, verse 9, blessed are the peacemakers, for they shall be called the sons of God. Now, peacemaking covers a number of categories. I listed some of them: peace among relatives, peace among those you are employed with, peace in the place of worship, in your marriage, and also in your village. If not supporting relatives as a tribal practice can cause tribal division or skirmishes, then making peace based on traditions that are not out of harmony with the scripture is in fact following the principles of Matthew 5 and verse 9. You see, Romans 12 and verse 18 gives us this encouragement: if it is possible, as much as depends on you, live peaceably with all men. So when peace is accomplished on your part by, as you said, support, or whatever kind of support that may be, we've traveled around the world and we've seen traditions in various tribes, in various cultures. In some places in the world, it's customary not to refuse a hot drink when you come to someone's house, or they put their best foot forward on a particular meal. It's customary to show respect by accepting that meal. In your tribe, in Papua New Guinea, if the custom is to support people and you do so and peace is the result, then Matthew 5 and verse 9 is being followed in actuality as well as in principle.
7: Yeah, excellent. Thank you so much, Pastor John. And thank you so much for the question, too, from Papua New Guinea. We were commenting before we came on the set here, Pastor John, weren't we, about where we hear from people from around the world, and that shows the reach of the ministry of 3AB.
4: As a matter of fact, since I have 30 seconds, let me just add this. Galatians 5:22, the fruit of the Spirit is love, joy, peace. So that's evidence that God's Spirit is still working through your life.
7: Excellent. Oh, yeah. Okay. Like, great addition. Brother John Dinsey, good question here from Wilfred. Is there any explanation in the Bible or spirit of prophecy why Satan and a third of the angels were thrown onto this planet Earth? Does it have something to do with the great controversy? How can I explain this to somebody if there is no answer and only God in his wisdom knows and has not revealed this to us?
5: It's very interesting, the question, the way it's worded. Mm-hmm. There is some evidence of why in the Bible. So let's go through some of the scriptures. In Revelation chapter 12 and verse 9, we have these words: and the great dragon was cast out.
7: Yes.
5: Notice the steps mentioned here and the order they are mentioned. And the great dragon was cast out, that old serpent called the devil and Satan. So he's cast out of heaven. Normally, when somebody says, well, where was he thrown to? The Bible does not specify where the devil was cast out at this point. But notice how the verse continues. I'll start again. And the great dragon was cast out of heaven, that old serpent called the devil. Notice the next step: which deceiveth the whole world. Mm-hmm. So who did he deceive? Adam and Eve. And this, they were the whole world at that point. And he continues to try to deceive. And notice now, because Adam and Eve were deceived, he was cast out into the earth and his angels were cast out with him. It doesn't say there, because Adam and Eve was deceived, he was cast out to the earth. But remember that God is love. He doesn't want anyone to suffer unnecessarily.
7: That's right.
5: And if you read in Jeremiah chapter 29, verse 11, it says, what does it say there? It says that God has plans for you to give you hope and a future. So the idea to, as soon as he sinned, he was cast down to the earth, doesn't really harmonize with God's character.

0: let's see, out of all the places I have created, I'm going to pick one out of a hat and we'll send them there. No, the reason that the devil was cast down to the earth was because Adam and Eve sinned. So the devil came to tempt them, and they accepted his plan, his idea, and that's when the devil can live here, not before. So I hope this helps and it gets you started on the study of the great controversy. Yes, we are involved in a great controversy between good and evil. Let us choose God, because that's where we have hope in the future.
1: Amen.
2: Amen. Yeah. Very
1: great
2: good.
1: Answer.
2: Thank you. Yes, amen. Thank you so much, Pastor Johnny. Sister Shelley,
3: yes.
2: This question comes from Madeline. Please explain the book Song of Songs or Song of Solomon. I have read it a few times and just don't get it. Who are the friends and who is the beloved? The first time I read it, I thought it was explaining the love they had for the Lord, but some of the verses just don't sound as if they're talking about the Lord.
3: Oh, Madeline, you are correct. They're not talking about love for the Lord. They are talking about the love of a married couple. Solomon, who was the king, wrote a song. It's Hebrew poetry. And within this, he uses poetic imagery to depict reality. But this is not an allegory. It is a true story with a historical basis. And Solomon is the beloved. The unidentified maiden is the Shulamite woman, was his first wife. So what the poem does, it covers a period of 2 years, their courtship, their mutual love, betrothal, wedding procession, the service, the wedding night, and then even marital conflict, and then the marital resolution of that conflict. There's no formal theological themes here, but it's given by God to demonstrate to us his intention for romance and the loveliness of marriage. It's a precious thing. You know, marriage is a gift from God. And the Song of Solomon reveals God's plan for wholesome sexual pleasure between a man and a woman who are married. So the Jews, it's interesting, they often read this at Passover, and they call it the Holy of Holies.
2: Wow.
3: But it's a statement on God's view of human sexuality within marriage. Now, beyond sexual pleasure, the Song of Solomon demonstrates the expressions of the characteristics of God's love, the divine human relationship. It talks about being selfless, reciprocating love to one another, the joy of presence, the pain of absence, the intimate oneness, the covenant loyalty, and the goodness that all reflect God's divine love that we find in human beings because we were created in his image. Yes. Now, God is not explicitly mentioned in the Song of Solomon except for possibly chapter 8 and verse 6. Let me read that, because a lot of Bible translators believe that. I'm reading from the English Standard Version, Song of Songs 8:6. Set me as a seal upon your heart, as a seal upon your arm, for love is strong as death, jealousy is fierce as the grave. Its flashes, love's flashes, are flashes of fire, the very flame of God. So the love between the husband and wife, it's a symbolic of the flame of God's love for his people. And, you know, this just enhances other scriptures that talk about marriage. Let me give you one, Hebrews 13:4. This captures the heart of Song of Songs. It says, let marriage be held in honor among all, and let the marriage bed be undefiled, for God will judge the sexually immoral and adulterous.
2: Well, thank you so much, Shelley. Yep, great answer. And again, from the Word of God, that's where we are giving you the answers today, are from God's holy word. And what a blessing. There's so much to be found there. It's an endless treasure chest. Pastor John, a good question here from Brian. Upper Middleboro, Maryland. Question, most churches are open for service on Sunday morning. Does that mean we Christians that serve Christ on Sunday will be punished

0: or rejected from the kingdom?
1: Well, the answer very quickly is no, but I broke this down in three parts.
0: Okay, Pastor.
1: Thank you. That's my brother-in-law actually lived there one time, Upper Marlboro.
0: Okay, Maryland. Upper Marlboro.
1: But the answer is no. And let me just put this down into three parts. No on the accountability part. Well, no one is held accountable for what he or she does not know. However, we are also held accountable for what we could have known. Mm-hmm. Well, let me give you a prime example. If you walk into an airport and you miss your plane, they'll say, well, the information was on your ticket. How did you miss your flight? We gave you the information. God's word is, in a sense, similar to that. God's word gives us information. So we can't say, well, I had no way of knowing. We are held accountable for what we know and what we could have known. So the Bible makes it clear that the will of God is to honor his commandments. When we think about the Sabbath is not the standard of judgment, but for those who know. Now, the second category is those who know and choose to ignore it. They're held at a different level of accountability.
0: That's right.
1: Because the Bible says, to him that knoweth to do good and doeth it not, to him it is sin. That's the second aspect. Because many people claim to know God, but as Deuteronomy 5, verse 29, let me read that. Oh, that they had such a heart in them that they would fear me and always keep all my commandments, that it might be well with them and with their children forever. So for those who know, God is saying, it's a heart issue. I wish your heart was turned to me, because the Ten Commandments, to be clear, are not 10 suggestions. Mm. We don't pick which one we like and say, well, I don't like the other one. So, and then thirdly, people think that it's about a day. It's not just about a day. It's about a sign that's between God and his people. Ezekiel 20, verse 12 and 20, the Sabbath is a sign between us and God,
0: right,
1: that we might know that he's the Lord. That sanctifies us.
0: Amen.
1: So if you're in a sanctifying relationship, those that know better, those that have been reading God's word and know that he says, if you love me, keep my commandments, and then remember the Sabbath to keep it holy. It's one thing to say, I know what you said, but I have a different preference. So be very careful that it's something that you know and are not intentionally ignoring, because God will hold you accountable for what you know and what you choose to ignore.
0: Mm, amen. Serious. You know,
1: it's a serious thing.
0: Yes, it is.
1: Commandments are not optional.
0: Mm-mm, no.
1: They're absolutely. Ten Commandments.
0: Yes, they certainly are. And they come from God.
1: Yeah.
0: Brother Johnny, question here from Julia. What does it mean to glory in the cross of Christ, and how can I do that?
2: Thank you for that question. Galatians chapter 6, verse 14 is what you're reading, and I noticed that specifically you're reading from the King James Version, which says, but God forbid that I should glory save in the cross of our Lord Jesus Christ, by whom the world is crucified unto me, and I unto the world. Here it's important to look into the Greek to help us understand this. And the word glory here is a word that can be translated as boast, glory, joy, and rejoice. Now let's take a look at this in the sense of boast. In the sense of boast, if you say, God forbid that I should boast, save in the cross of our Lord Jesus Christ. So how would you boast to people? You can, or glory, boast to other people, say, you know, because what Jesus did for me on the cross, I have eternal life.
3: Amen.
2: So this is the way to boast. If you take the word rejoice, oh, you can rejoice in the cross of Jesus Christ, in knowing that because of his great love for me, Jesus came to this wicked world, took my sins upon him, and died on the cross. And now I have hope in Jesus Christ, and I have eternal life. So you can rejoice in the fact that the cross, because of what Jesus did on the cross, you can have salvation through him. So in these ways, you can say you can glory in the cross. So I encourage you to consider the great sacrifice that Jesus made for you. And there may be some that are watching right now or listening that have not given your heart to the Lord Jesus Christ. I encourage you to consider what Jesus did for you on the cross, because God so loved you that he gave his only begotten son, that if you believe in him, you will not perish, but have everlasting life.
0: Wow. That's amen. Good. Praise the Lord. Thank you. Know, Pastor Johnny, that's very personable, isn't it? Personal.
2: Yes. Amen. Right? That is.
0: Died
2: indeed
0: for
2: it
0: you.
2: Is.
0: Died for me.
1: I love that.
0: Yeah. Beautiful. Thank you so much. Sister Shelley, question here from Debbie. When Jesus did his miracles, he commanded people they should tell no one. So why did they widely proclaim it all over instead of obeying him?
3: Well, here's the point, Debbie.
0: Okay.
3: You know, the ministry of Jesus, he had many objectives, but the primary objective was to preach the arrival of the kingdom of God to the lost sheep of Israel, his covenant people. So now, timing is very important. The Jews had different beliefs about the arrival of the Messiah. And Jesus, it says that he often performed miracles and then told people not to tell. You know why? I'm going to tell you why. He didn't want the publicity. He knew that people are often more drawn to a miracle than to a message. And he wanted to be able to go out freely and preach the message and let them know truly who the Messiah was before he identified himself as the Messiah. And we find this in Mark 1, 44 and 45, where he healed the man of leprosy, tells him not to tell, and the guy goes out because he's so excited to be healed, and he's not really a disciple of Jesus yet. He just can't keep it in. So what he does is he goes out and tells everybody, and Mark 1, verse 45 says, the guy, he went out, began to proclaim it freely, to spread the matter, and look at the result, so that Jesus could no longer openly enter the city, but was outside in deserted places, and they came to him from every direction. So Jesus didn't want that kind of publicity that would block his message. But let me show you something interesting. Jesus told a demoniac in the Gadarenes, because his mission included salvation to the Gentiles.
0: Yes.
3: When this Gentile, the pig herding people, he meets a demon-possessed man, and the man begs, this is in Mark 5, 18 and 19, he begs to go with Jesus, and Jesus says, no, you go tell everybody what I did for you.
0: Wow. Amen. Great job, Shelley. Praise the Lord. You know, I enjoy these programs. They're so exciting, so encouraging. Mm-hmm. Yeah, what a blessing. So I know these programs always go by in a hurry. We've only got about 25 more minutes left or so. So let's go to the next one. Pastor John, Mary from Oregon. Mm-hmm. If there aren't going to be any babies in heaven, then why do I see this picture or pictures that an angel is returning to his parents a baby that died as an infant? I think they're referencing probably an artwork.
1: Right, artwork. Now, when you look at the Bible, and this is something I looked into, there is an illusion that in the resurrection that there could be babies coming forth. The thing that I had to grapple with was this idea that a child not making a decision to accept Christ as his or her Savior. So what came to my mind is if the parents are saved, then the child is credited with the faith of the parent. In a similar way, like the believer credits the unbeliever. But in the adult sense, the non-believer still has to make his or her own decision to accept Christ. So if a mother who is a believer or a family is a believer and they lose a child, this is my opinion. I believe that the Lord will gift that child back to the parents in eternity. And the text that I have for this is Isaiah 49, verse 25. But thus says the Lord, even the captives of the mighty shall be taken away, and the prey of the terrible be delivered. And then this is the part that I hold on to. For I will contend with those who contend with you, and will save your children. And as I was reading throughout my own personal study, I've come across messages or examples where I read that, you know, children will be put into the arms of their parents at the resurrection. So I don't have a solid, singular scripture to base that on, but I base it on the sovereignty and the love of God. If a parent who is a believer loses a baby in childbirth, or maybe before that child is of full age to make a decision, I believe that God has a decision-making process far greater than ours. and his kindness and compassion will return that child to the mother or the parent at the time of the resurrection. But once again, it's based a lot on my opinion.
0: Sure. You know, what a blessing too that we can trust the Lord, right? He's a righteous judge.
3: And
0: He knows all things. So what a blessing. Yeah, good question though. You know,
1: it is.
0: I know it's in a lot of people's minds.
1: Yeah, when people lose a child,
0: of course.
1: So many have had that experience.
0: So tragic.
1: They say, I've only had 3 months with my child.
0: Yes.
1: And the Lord says, I understand.
0: Amen.
1: So I only had 7 years with my mother, but I'm looking forward to eternity for the rest
0: Amen.
1: Of it.
0: Yeah. So. Thank you so much, Pastor John. I want to just invite you, if you have any questions or comments that you'd like to submit to 3EVN Today Bible Q&A, you can do it several different ways. One is through email. That's BibleQA@3AVN.tv. That's BibleQA@3AVN.tv. That's email. Or you can text us at 618-228-3975. That's 618-228-3975. We are receiving a few questions, comments through Instagram, which is social media. You can do that at 3ABN_official. So that's through Instagram, 3ABN_official. Wow, these little mini breaks in the midst of this program is a chance to just kind of catch your breath, right? This is so fast. And as all of these Bible students would say, there's so much more. So you're answering these questions in like 2 minutes, 3 minutes, and just kind of highlighting it. So there's so much more expansion on these, but so fun. Appreciate each one of you submitting your questions. Let's see, Pastor John Dinsey, this one comes from Adoya, great name. But good question. I have been asking God for the hatred for sin and for total surrender, but I struggle with asking for it wholeheartedly. How do I become earnest, desperate, and fervent in prayer?
2: Amen, amen for that question, because not everyone has that desire. So there's a struggle that is in the heart and mind of every individual, because the Holy Spirit appeals to the individual to give up sin, because if we don't, iniquity will be our ruin. And so how does this happen? I would encourage you to continue reading about the life of Jesus Christ. The more you get, the closer you get to Jesus Christ, the greater your love for him will grow.
0: Amen.
3: Yes,
2: and you will grow in understanding of the great love of God and his sacrifice that was made for you. And this will draw you closer to him to have complete dependence upon him. Notice what Jesus said. I can only read one verse, but you should read all of John 15 concerning this. Jesus says, I am the vine, you are the branches. He who abides in me and I in him bears much fruit.
0: Mm-hmm.
2: For without me, you can do nothing.
0: Mm-hmm.
2: So Jesus is the answer to this question, because it is only Jesus that can give us a pure, heavenly ordained hatred for sin.
1: That's right.
2: So continue coming to Jesus, spend time with Jesus every day, talking to him, and remember that he is the author and finisher of our faith. So we need to spend that quality time with him. 2 Corinthians chapter 3, verse 18. But we all, with unveiled face, beholding as in a mirror the glory of the Lord, the character of the Lord, are being transformed into the same image from glory to glory, just as by the Spirit of the Lord. So there's a working of the Holy Spirit, and there's you cooperating in the process, and the promise in Philippians chapter 1 verse 6 that he who has begun
0: a
2: good work in you will complete it until the day of Jesus Christ. And so it's a process, but on some things you ask the Lord and he will give you immediate victory, and you won't have a desire to do that ever again.
3: Beautiful answer.
0: Praise the Lord for the completion.
3: Yeah.
0: You know, I've gone by so many houses and things that people started something but never completed it.
1: Wow.
0: So
1: yes.
0: Praise the Lord for the completion.
2: Amen.
3: Amen.
0: Okay. Sister Shelley, question here from Kim from the state of Minnesota. Is it okay to talk to God throughout your day, or do you formally have to pray?
3: Oh.
0: I'm not a good prayer, but I do have conversations with God. If you have to formally pray, how do you become good at it?
3: This is from Kim. Kim, I love this question. Let me tell you what you're doing by talking with God throughout the day. You're practicing His presence. Mm. He's with you always.
1: That's right.
3: And it is a beautiful thing what you're doing. You know, conversation develops relationship.
0: That's good.
3: In fact, you could say conversation is the relationship. So we need to have that conversation with God. Romans 12:12 says that we're to continue steadfastly in prayer. 1 Thessalonians 5:17, pray without ceasing. Ephesians 6:18 says, praying always. Mm-hmm. And people say, well, how can we do that? Well, you can't get down on your knees and bow your head and put your hands together every time because you wouldn't get anything else done. But it's beautiful what you're doing, Kim. I will say this. I believe Jesus had that continual communication going on with His Father. But there were times that He did go away for a special time of prayer. And I won't call it formal. You know, it's more important that you have that personal quality of communication with the Lord than the quantity of time. But it's good to set a time aside that where you're not distracted. God taught me how to pray an hour every day, and I wrote a book called Pressing Into His Presence. Let me just give you quickly what God gave me. It's kind of, I call it the praise pattern. You can start your prayer with praise and thanksgiving, then repentance and ask for the infilling of the Holy Spirit. You can pray God's word back to Him. That's affirmations. Intercede for others. You're praying for the needs of others. Then you pray for your own needs, that's supplication, and then exalt God by sitting and listening for the answer. May God help you do that.
0: Amen. I love those steps, Shelley. Excellent. Great answer. Pastor John, another good question. This comes from Barbados and from Lena or Lana. What does Revelation chapter 8, verse 1 mean when it speaks about there being silence in heaven for half an hour? Please explain.
1: Okay, well, this is my three-minute question, so let me see what I could pack into it. Revelation 8, I'm going to read verses 1 to 3. Revelation 8, verse 1, when He opened the seventh seal, there was silence in heaven for about a half an hour. And I saw seven angels who stand before God, and to them were given seven trumpets. Mm-hmm. Verse 3, then another angel having a golden censer came and stood at the altar. He was given much incense, that he should offer it with the prayers of all the saints upon the golden altar which is before the throne. Now, according to the passage, as I began to study around it, this great pause before God gives the seven angels seven trumpets is also referred to in Jewish literature as the great pause. That's why I use the term great pause.
0: That's good.
1: But when you begin to look at it, I brought out four or five different points that are significant, because notice this silence precedes the prayers of the saints.
0: That's right.
1: And the question is, why would there be a great pause before the prayers of the saints, unless the prayers of the saints are an indication that they need God's interposition at this moment? Because what follows the silence, the saints are praying, Lord, be with us, because of what is going to follow right after the silence, and I'll bring that out in just a moment. This silence is also a somber reflection on what is being revealed as Jesus breaks the seventh seal. It's also a realization of the severity of what is about to follow. And it's also, the silence represents a moment of focus on the final judgments that are about to be revealed. You find in Zephaniah 1 verse 7 these words, be silent in the presence of the Lord, for the day of the Lord is at hand. Mm-hmm. For the Lord has prepared a sacrifice. He has invited His guests. Look at the context. We talk about the marriage supper of the Lamb, but notice what happened, for the day of the Lord is at hand. This day is a day, as Micah and Zephaniah and Zechariah talks about, a day of darkness and gloom, and it's a day of thick clouds. Mm-hmm. It's talking about a context in which the earth needs to be conscious of what is about to take place. We also find that the half an hour period is what also needs to be addressed, because sometimes people give a specific time frame, Greg, to the half an hour.
0: They do.
1: Some people try to add prophetic time, saying what's 3.5 years or 7 years. But when you study the context, there is no specific prophetic time period intended here. It's simply saying for this moment, just before the seven trumpets sound, there's a silence for about a space of a half an hour. And in all the literature that I've read, even going back to the Jewish literature, they said this is simply an undetermined period of time, simply saying the whole world stands aghast as about because of what is about to take place. That's why John, when he talks about the four trumpets, he ends with this phrase in Revelation 8 and verse 13. It says, "And I looked, and I heard an angel flying through the midst of heaven saying with a loud voice, 'Woe, woe, woe to the inhabitants of the earth because of the remaining blast of the trumpet of the three angels who are about to sound.'" The silence indicating the woes that are to come is a moment of great reflection.
0: Wow. Hey. Amen. Yeah. Wow.
3: Great
0: Pastor
3: answer.
0: John, 3 minutes. A lot packed into that. Praise the Lord. Great
1: explanation. I could do an hour sermon on this one.
0: Yes, you could.
3: You
0: he did a great job. Thank you so much, Pastor. Pastor John Dinsey, question from Terry. If during the millennium the righteous shall judge the world and angels, what is going on during the investigative judgment?
2: Well, a simple answer would be those that are left of the ones you described. But
0: yes.
2: let's look into this here. First of all, I think I would like to say something about, you mentioned the word investigative judgment, and there are some people that may not be familiar with that.
0: Good.
2: This is an indication that there is a judgment going on now of the record books in heaven for those that have claimed to be, that they accept the Lord. So these are the people that are being judged right now. Why? Because when you look at the Bible in Revelation 22, verse 12, notice what it says. "And behold, I am coming quickly, and my reward is with me to give to each according as his work is." So we don't have time to go deeper into this, but there are many places in the Bible that gives an indication of investigation of the books takes place. Jesus looks at the books. He is coming to already give reward. So these decisions have already been made as to who is going to be saved. So here in 1 Corinthians chapter 6, verse 2 and 3, "Do you not know that saints will judge the world? And if the world be judged by you, are you unworthy to judge the smallest matter? Do you not know that we shall judge angels? How much more things that pertain to this life?" So the first scripture I read to you talks about that the saints, those that are righteous, those that are waiting for the Lord's coming, that is what is being judged now. So your question is, what is going on during the investigative judgment? That is, God is looking through the record books of all the people since Adam until the end of time, until Jesus is finally done. All those that have accepted Jesus Christ as their personal Savior, these are the individuals being judged during the investigative judgment. Boy, it's a lot to try to pack in. So also, I encourage you to read in 1 Peter 4:17, "For the time has come for judgment to begin at the house of God. And if it begins with us, what will be at the end of those who do not obey the gospel of Jesus Christ?" So the house of God, those that claim salvation through Jesus Christ, those are the ones being judged during the investigative judgment.
0: Mm. Amen. Thank you so much, Brother Johnny.
1: There's a whole lot to cover. Thank you for that.
0: And he had 2 minutes on that one.
1: Yeah, I did. There's a lot to cover in one time.
0: Sister Shelley, a question from Alifa. From Ohio, "Who put division among the human race? Did racism come from Satan?"
3: Okay. I believe absolutely racism comes from Satan. But if you want to get technical about who put division among the human race, God started it at the Tower of Babel. He divided the people because their hearts were so evil, and he knew they were all coming together to try to overcome his throne. But here's what the Bible says about God. There's not anything racist about God. In Galatians 2:6, it says, "He shows no partiality to any man." Romans 2:11 says, "There's no partiality with God." Acts 10:34 and 35, Peter says, "In truth, I perceive God shows no partiality, but in every nation, whoever fears him and works righteousness is accepted by him. Acts 17:26 says that God made all of the nations, every one of us, from one blood.
0: That's right.
3: So all humanity came from Adam. All are equal in God's sight. And God does not consider race, wealth, influence, financial position, popularity. He judges our heart, not That's our right. appearance. So God's nature is just, it is impossible for him to be partial or racist. And here's the bottom line. Racism is a matter of being prejudiced, thinking you're better than someone. Prejudice is a matter of pride, and that comes straight from Satan. The devil. Satan said, I'll be lifted up and be higher than that. So remember that pride is rebellion against God, and pride is the spirit of Antichrist. So if you're prejudiced or racist, you better be praying to get rid of that pride.
0: Wow. Amen. Wow. Well done, Shelley. And of course, we need to then follow that example, right? No partiality. Wow. Pastor John, question from Lisa. Can you please explain Exodus chapter 4, verses 24 through 26? I'm confused about this chapter.
1: Let me just go ahead and read it, because it's a very good question. This is one of my more, one of these, you got to dive into this question and find out what it means.
0: Good.
1: Here are the verses, Exodus 4, verse 24 to 26. And it came to pass on the way at the encampment that the Lord met him and sought to kill him. Then Zipporah took a sharp stone and cut off the foreskin of her son and cast it at Moses' feet and said, surely you are a husband of blood to me. Verse 26. So he let him go. Then she said, you are a husband of blood because of the circumcision. I looked into this. This is a very interesting story. You see, one of the things that this story brings out is God had a requirement for all of the males of Israel. And this is in Genesis chapter 17, verse 10 to 11. This is my covenant which you shall keep between me and you and your descendants after you. Every male child among you shall be circumcised, and you shall be circumcised in the flesh of your foreskin, and it shall be a sign of the covenant between me and you. Here's the point. Moses knew that, but he failed to circumcise his son. And now he's on his way to Midian to face Pharaoh, and he's asking God to protect him. And God is saying, wait a minute. You violated the conditions of the covenant. I cannot protect you. If you go any further, you're going to be under my judging hand, not my protecting hand. Zipporah did this for two reasons. One, to spare Moses. Secondly, to fulfill the requirements of the covenant. And after that was fulfilled, then you find in Exodus chapter 4, verse 27 and 29, where God did not kill him. The Bible says, and the Lord said to Aaron, go into the wilderness to meet Moses. So he went and met him on the mountain of God and kissed him. So Moses told Aaron all the words of the Lord who had sent him and all the signs which he had commanded him. Then Moses and Aaron went and gathered together all the elders of the children of Israel. When they fulfilled the requirement of God, God blessed him. But until we know what God requires of us and do it, we cannot pray for God's blessing to be with us.
0: Wow.
1: What you do, you must do because the Lord requires it, not because you prefer to do it.
0: Amen. Wow. Thank you so much. That's serious as well.
3: Yes.
0: Thank you so much. Question here, Pastor Johnny. Rosalie from Washington. Why does the Bible say in Hebrews chapter 10, verse 4, that the blood of bulls and goats could not take away sins? Doesn't faith in Jesus, which is shown by the sacrifice, take away sin? In other words, it makes it sound like they didn't have a remedy before Jesus, and we who live after Jesus are the ones who have a remedy for sin.
2: Thank you very much. The remedy for sin has always been Jesus Christ.
3: Amen.
2: So the Bible does mention that in Hebrews, and we're going to look into that here in the brief time that we have. So the sacrifices were efficacious by faith. In other words, like you said, by faith in the coming Redeemer, by faith in the Lamb of God that was coming. But please understand that as soon as there was a sinner, there was already a Savior. In Revelation chapter 13, verse 8, it says that Jesus Christ is the Lamb slain from the foundation of the world.
1: Right.
2: And let's go quickly into Hebrews chapter 10, verses 1 through 4. For the law, having a shadow of good things to come, that is the coming sacrifice of Jesus, and not the very image of the things, can never, with these same sacrifices, which they offer continually, year by year, make those who approach perfect. For then would they not have ceased to be offered? For the worshippers, once purified, would have no more consciousness of sin. But in those sacrifices, there's a reminder of sins every year, for it is not possible that the blood of bulls and goats could take away sins. It is not possible for the blood of bulls or goats to take away sin. So this idea for the Jews to build a temple and to start sacrifices again,
3: amen,
2: there is no way they can take away sins, only through Jesus Christ. So we need to pray for them. Now, if it was possible for the blood of bulls and goats to take away sins, then Jesus would not need to come and die for us.
1: That's right.
2: And it is because these are not worthy enough. That is because Jesus, that's why Jesus came. They were only a symbol for the time being until Jesus came to this world. And I am glad that he did. Isaiah 53.
4: Praise God.
2: Verses 5 and 6, but he was wounded for our transgressions, he was bruised for our iniquities. The chastisement for our peace was upon him, and by his stripes we are healed. All we, like sheep, have gone astray. We have turned everyone to his own way, and the Lord has laid on him the iniquity of us all. This was promised in Genesis chapter 3, verse 15. My time is up.
4: Amen. Praise the Lord. Praise the Lord for Jesus Christ.
2: Amen.
4: To that. We have a little bit of time here to go to what we call some of our extra questions. So we're just going to put it on the table, and one all can put their answers from the Bible here. Jesus said in the Bible that no one has ascended in heaven except the Son of Man. What does this mean? This comes from Christopher from Kenya. So what do you all think? Jesus said in the Bible that no one has ascended except the Son of Man.
1: The ascension that is talked about in that reference is the victorious over the grave.
4: Okay.
1: No one has been victorious over the grave, that is to take the keys of death and the grave, as Revelation says, I have the keys of death and the grave. Now, Moses was resurrected.
4: Yes.
1: Elijah was taken. Enoch was taken.
4: Yeah.
1: But the only one that captured death was Jesus, and I think that's the reference to that.
4: Okay.
2: Amen. Beautiful.
3: Good.
2: Yep. Yes.
3: I think
4: any other thoughts on that? Okay. Yeah, well, I tell you, what a blessing. This time, our time is almost gone. I want to encourage you, because of these programs happen so fast, to check out 3abnplus.tv.
3: Mm-hmm.
4: There you can watch these programs video on demand, which means you can start them, as in hit play, you can pause them, jot your notes down, then hit play again, fast forward, rewind, and there's multiple of these programs and many others at 3abnplus.tv. 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
8: 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Then after a fellowship lunch, she'll also speak at 3 p.m. on forgiveness that rebuilds. Greg and Jill would love to hear how God and 3ABN have blessed you, so make plans to join them on Saturday, June 13th at the Champaign Seventh-day Adventist Church at 308 South Mattis Avenue in Champaign, Illinois. For more information, call the church office at 217-356-1013 or email them at champaignsda@outlook.com. You can also find information at 3abn.tv/news. 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
9: Here's Scott Ritzema with another final minute message.
10: Psychophysiologist Thomas Mulholland found that after just 30 seconds of watching television, the brain begins to produce alpha waves, which indicates torpid, almost comatose rates of activity. Alpha brain waves are associated with unfocused, overly receptive, there's an important word, states of consciousness. Watching television is neurologically analogous to staring at a blank wall. The goal of hypnotists is to induce a slow brainwave state. Alpha waves are present during the light hypnotic state used by hypnotherapists for suggestion therapy. So you just heard it. When you're watching television, within 30 seconds, you go from beta down into alpha and you're undergoing suggestion therapy. You're in a highly receptive state of consciousness. It affects everybody, some people more.
9: Brought to you by Belt of Truth Ministries.
4: As promised, these Bible Q&A programs always go by in a hurry. We've got a couple of minutes. Any closing comments, thoughts? Pastor John, start with you.
1: Well, just real quickly about the comment before the break.
4: Oh, good.
1: Revelation 1:18 is the text about Jesus having the keys of death and of the grave. And lastly, the spiritual application of circumcision. Jeremiah 4:4, circumcise yourselves to the Lord and take away the foreskins of your heart. Mm. That's the spiritual application today.
3: Yes.
1: God wants our hearts to be circumcised. He's not looking for fleshy circumcision.
4: Good.
1: He's looking for people with a changed heart.
4: So very important. What was that reference again? Revelation what?
1: Revelation 1 and verse 18,
4: okay.
1: About the resurrection,
4: yes.
1: And Jesus being the one that's victorious over the grave.
4: Excellent. Okay, thank you, Pastor. Pastor Johnny.
2: I would like to share Acts chapter 4, verse 12.
4: Okay.
2: Nor is there salvation in any other, for there is no other name under heaven given among men by which we must be saved. Jesus is the way, the truth, and the life.
4: Amen. Wow,
3: yeah,
4: thank you so very much. What about you, Sister Shelley?
3: I guess I'm still thinking about talking to God all day long. Let me tell you what. When people are going through a really bad time, I always pray, oh, Lord, give them a divine awareness of your presence, a supernatural awareness. And recently, when I was going through a bad time, I prayed the same thing for myself, and he did. And ever since then, it's like we know he's in our heart. But now it's like he's by my side, and I find that I talk with the Lord all day long about all kinds of things, and I feel so much closer to him.
4: Amen. It's building that relationship.
3: It
4: is. So very, very important. Thank you, Sister Shelley, Pastor Johnny, Pastor John. It's a blessing to study the Word of God. Thank you for joining us at home. Want to encourage you, as always, to dive deep into the Word of God, not sporadically, but on a daily basis. In closing, like to read 2 Timothy 2:15. Study to show thyself approved unto God, a workman that needeth not to be ashamed, rightly dividing the word of truth. God bless you. We'll see you next time.
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0: Now the weather forecast for Strong Tower Radio. For Michigan's UP, today we'll have patchy fog, otherwise partly sunny with a high near 80 degrees. Tonight we'll have a 50% chance of showers and thunderstorms, mainly between 8 p.m. and 2 a.m., cloudy then gradually becoming partly cloudy with lows at around 63 degrees. For northern Michigan, today we'll have a 10% chance of showers and thunderstorms after 5 p.m. patchy fog, otherwise partly sunny with a high near 88 degrees. And for tonight, we'll have a chance of showers and thunderstorms before 11 p.m., increasing clouds with lows at 64 degrees. For southern Michigan, today we'll have a slight chance of showers and thunderstorms after 2 p.m., partly sunny and hot with a high near 91 degrees. And for tonight, we'll have an 80% chance of showers and thunderstorms with lows at around 72 degrees. For central Illinois, today will be sunny with a high near 91 degrees, and for tonight we'll have a 50% chance of showers and thunderstorms, partly cloudy with lows at around 73 degrees. For Strong Tower Radio, I'm meteorologist Tricia Cook.
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0: 1 John 3:1. Behold what manner of love the Father has given unto us. We should be called the children of God. 1 John 3:1. I'm Hayden from Mount Pleasant Seventh-day Adventist School.
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1: 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I'm Vern Richardson, wildlife biologist with the Michigan DNR.

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Then you will want them to attend the free Rainforest Falls Vacation Bible School July 13th through the 17th from 9 to 11:45 a.m. at the Niles Westside Seventh-day Adventist Church, located at 1105 Grant Street in Niles, Michigan. 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
1: Now the weather forecast for Strong Tower Radio. For Michigan's UP, tonight we'll have a 50% chance of showers and thunderstorms, mainly between 8 p.m. and 2 a.m., with lows at around 63 degrees. Thursday, we'll have a 30% chance of showers after 2 p.m., mostly sunny with a high near 77 degrees. For northern Michigan, tonight we'll have a chance of showers and thunderstorms before 11 p.m., increasing clouds with lows at around 64 degrees. And for Thursday, we'll have a 30% chance of showers and thunderstorms before 8 a.m., mostly sunny and hot with highs near 91 degrees. For southern Michigan, tonight we'll have an 80% chance of showers and thunderstorms with lows at around 72 degrees. And for Thursday, we'll have a 20% chance of showers and thunderstorms, mostly sunny and hot with a high near 91 degrees. For central Illinois, tonight we'll have a 50% chance of showers and thunderstorms, partly cloudy with lows at around 73 degrees. And for Thursday, we'll have a 30% chance of showers and thunderstorms, mostly cloudy, then gradually becoming sunny with a high near 92 degrees. For Strong Tower Radio, I'm meteorologist Tricia Cook.
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4: Hello, this is Joe Cruz on the Amazing Facts broadcast, facts which affect you. Today we want to continue the fascinating study of the high priestly work of Jesus and the heavenly sanctuary. In our last broadcast, we'd come to that moment when Jesus would leave the most holy place and lay aside his priestly garments in preparation for his return to this earth. The investigative judgment out of the books were finished, and now the executive judgment was pending. But let's go back now and read from Hebrews 9, verses 24 to 27. For Christ is not entered into the holy places made with hands, which are the figures of the true, but into heaven itself, now to appear in the presence of God for us. Nor yet that he should offer himself often, as the high priest entered into the holy place every year with blood of others. For then must he often have suffered since the foundation of the world. But now once in the end of the world hath he appeared to put away sin by the sacrifice of himself. And it is appointed unto man once to die, but after this the judgment. Now notice something, friends. Here the Apostle Paul connects the judgment with the work of Jesus in the most holy place. That cleansing was always considered the day of judgment because it dealt with the putting away of sin and the final disposition of it, either through the sin-bearer priest or the cutting off of the unrepentant. Then in the next verse, Paul describes the end of the judgment and the coming of Christ to deliver those who would be accounted worthy of salvation. Notice verse 28. So Christ was once offered to bear the sins of many, and unto them that look for him shall he appear the second time without sin unto salvation. Now, friends, some mighty truths are revealed in this verse. Christ has completed his work now as sin-bearer and priest. He's now described as appearing without sin. Now, this is not talking about his having a sinless nature. That has never been in question. But he's no longer bearing the sins of his people before the Father. He no longer administers his atonement for them in the heavenly sanctuary. He has finished with interceding. The work of the investigative judgment out of the books of heaven is ended. Now he returns without sin, no longer bearing other people's sins, to execute the judgment which has been determined out of the books. Jesus speaks of that moment in these words, Revelation 22:11-12, "He that is unjust, let him be unjust still, and he which is filthy, let him be filthy still, and he that is righteous, let him be righteous still, and he that is holy, let him be holy still. And behold, I come quickly, and my reward is with me to give every man according as his work shall be." So you see, when Christ lays aside his priestly garments and puts on his kingly robes, the probation of every person has been eternally settled and fixed. Every name has been accepted or rejected on the basis of the books. A great decree goes forth from the throne declaring that all must remain as they are and announcing the immediate return of Jesus to execute the judgment as determined. And whosoever was not found written in the book of life was cast into the lake of fire, Revelation 20, verse 15. Now, please notice that the final determining factor will be the book of life. After the judgment takes place involving the book of life, some names will be found in it. Others will not, because they've been blotted out in the judgment. Notice Revelation 20, verses 12 and 15. "And another book was opened, which is the book of life. And the dead were judged out of those things which were written in the books according to their works. And whosoever was not found written in the book of life was cast into the lake of fire." Now, friends, Daniel speaks of the same event in Daniel 12, 1 and 2, and he uses these words, "And at that time thy people shall be delivered, every one that shall be found written in the book. And many of them that sleep in the dust of the earth shall awake, some to everlasting life, and some to shame and everlasting contempt." So you see again, the sequence is exactly the same. A determination has been made out of the books, and execution of the judgment follows immediately. Only those names in the book of life which survive the searching scrutiny of the investigative judgment will be accorded worthy of eternal life. In this brief treatment of the subject, there will be no opportunity to establish the beginning point of the cleansing work in the heavenly sanctuary. Suffice it to say here that there's one particular prophecy of Daniel that actually pinpoints the year of Christ's entry into the most holy place to begin that final atonement work for us. Since it has already begun, and we are at this very moment living in the solemn time of that judgment, it seems more appropriate to spend the rest of our time thinking of how the priestly work of Jesus can benefit us right now. It's interesting to note in passing that according to the earthly shadow, the time for our high priest to be in the most holy place would be short compared to his ministry in the first apartment. After contrasting the earthly priesthood with the heavenly in the first 9 chapters of Hebrews, we now enter the 10th chapter where Paul explains the greatest advantage of the one over the other. All along, he has emphasized that the old covenant rituals of animal sacrifices could not make people stop sinning. In Hebrews 9:9, he wrote that these things, quote, "could not make him that did the service perfect as pertaining to the conscience," end quote. In contrast, he declared that the blood of Christ, because of his spotless life, could, quote, "purge your conscience from dead works to serve the living God." That's verse 14. And now chapter 10 opens on the very same note.
6: Because we read in verses 1 to 3, "For the law, having a shadow of good things to come, and not the very image of things, can never, with those sacrifices which they offered year by year continually, make the comers thereunto perfect. For then would they not have ceased to be offered? Because that the worshippers once purged should have had no more conscience of sins. But in those sacrifices there is a remembrance again made of sins every year." Now, friends, notice that here Paul exposes the greatest weakness of the Levitical priesthood with its constant round of sin offerings. There was never an end to the process because people were never empowered to stop sinning. Each day of atonement, the sanctuary had to be cleansed, and there was a remembrance again made every year, verse 3. Had there been any true purging and perfecting of the worshiper, there would have been an end to bringing sin offerings also. In Hebrews 10, 4 and 5, it says, "For it is not possible that the blood of bulls and goats should take away sins. Wherefore?" Now notice, friends, that word "wherefore" indicates for this reason. For what reason? For the reason that sin offerings could not take sin out of the people's lives. "Wherefore, when he cometh into the world, he saith, sacrifice and offering thou wouldst not, but a body hast thou prepared me." Verse 5. Now, these verses contain the most crucial message of the book of Hebrews. They assure us that Jesus came into this world because he never sinned. He would do what no animal sacrifice could accomplish. He would take away sin by living a perfect life of obedience in the body of flesh prepared for his entrance into the human family. His life was characterized by total submission to the will of his Father, and the psalmist defines that will to be the law of God written on the heart. By that will, obedience to the law, Christ was able to offer himself as a perfect sin offering to the Father, thus securing sanctification for us. Notice verses 8 to 10 now in Hebrews 10. "Offering for sin thou wouldest not, which are offered by the law. Then said he, Lo, I come to do thy will, O God. He taketh away the first, that he may establish the second, by the which will we are sanctified." Now there it is, friends. Now let me ask you something. Which is the first mentioned here, which was taken away? Well, it was the sacrifices offered by the law, or according to the law. That means the ceremonial law of shadows and types. Now what is the second which is mentioned here, which he establishes? According to our verse, it is the will of God, because he says, "Lo, I come to do thy will, O God." And what is that will? "I delight to do thy will, O my God, yea, thy law is within my heart." Psalms 40, verse 8. So his will is the law written in the heart. In contrast to the never-ending cycle of sinning and confessing, Jesus came to do away with sin. In his body of flesh, he rendered perfect obedience to his Father, opening a way through the veil of his flesh for us to obtain total victory over sin also. Now notice, Paul continues, "By the which will," now remember what the will is, it's the law in our hearts, "by the which will we are sanctified through the offering of the body of Jesus Christ once for all. And every priest standeth daily ministering and offering oftentimes the same sacrifices, which can never take away sins. But this man, after he had offered one sacrifice for sins forever, sat down on the right hand of God, for by one offering he hath perfected forever them that are being sanctified." Hebrews 10:10-14. Now here we have, friends, the great superiority of the new covenant dramatically asserted. By means of the atoning death of Jesus, the law of God is written on the fleshly tables of the heart, making a perfect sanctification accessible to all. The contrast here is between the continual yearly sacrifices that could never take away sin or make the worshipers perfect, and the offering of the body of Jesus once for all, which can indeed take away sin and make us perfect. Again now, reading Hebrews 7:19, "For the law made nothing perfect, but the bringing in of a better hope did, by the which we draw nigh unto God." Now, friends, that better hope, of course, is the atoning efficacy of the better sacrifice, the blood of Jesus. And what or whom did it make perfect? Why, it says, by the which we draw nigh unto God. The clinching argument on perfection is presented in Hebrews 13, 20 and 21. Now the God of peace, through the blood of the everlasting covenant, make you perfect in every good work to do His will, working in you that which is well-pleasing in His sight through Jesus Christ. And friends, what is His will? Here it is, 1 Thessalonians 4:3, for this is the will of God, even your sanctification. Now, some people are afraid of that word perfect, but Paul did not hesitate to declare the mighty power of the gospel to save to the uttermost. No one can read the book of Hebrews intelligently without hearing it over and over again. Sometimes it's referred to as perfecting the believer, at other times as purging the conscience or sanctifying the worshiper. Now, some Christians reject the idea that the death of Jesus provided sanctification. They believe sanctification to be a totally different work, accomplished by the Holy Spirit following justification. But the writer of Hebrews certainly had no such view of righteousness by faith. He constantly connected the blood atonement to the work of sanctification. Notice Hebrews 13:12. Wherefore Jesus also, that He might sanctify the people with His own blood, suffered without the gate. And again in Hebrews 10:10, by the which will we are sanctified through the offering of the body of Jesus Christ once for all. And then in Hebrews 10:29, Paul referred to, quote, the blood of the covenant wherewith he was sanctified. And in Hebrews 6:1, he wrote, therefore, leaving the principles of the doctrine of Christ, let us go on unto perfection, not laying again the foundation of repentance from dead works. Well, friends, lest anyone should relate this doctrine of total victory over sin to some kind of holy flesh doctrine, we should hasten to add this footnote. All the sanctifying and perfecting available to sinful human beings is received as a gift from God and is made possible only through the life and death of Jesus. His sinless life and atoning death is imputed to the believer, and His victorious life is imparted. Well, our time is gone for today, friends. This is our third message on Blood Behind the Veil, and I hope you'll write for the book entitled Blood Behind the Veil. It'll give you all three of the messages that have been presented during the last 3 days. And when you write, friends, please remember to ask for the book Blood Behind the Veil. And now, this is Joe Cruz saying goodbye for today.

0: right? Maybe I need to go to school for it. I've seen people handing out pamphlets at rest stops. Are those evangelists? Do I have to give up everything I have or devote all my savings to go on mission trips? Can I spend time gardening and still be an evangelist? Hi, my name is Joy Kaufman, founder and executive director of Farm Stew and your host of He Said Grow. Farm Stew's mission is to share its recipe of abundant life throughout the world, and we see this work as a form of evangelism. In these bite-sized He Said Grow episodes, we seek to equip you, our dear listeners, with practical ways that you can bring abundant life into your home, your community, and throughout the world. Today, I have invited Susan Cherney back on air with us to explore the potential of a home garden. I have reason to believe it's not just for eating fresh food and veggies. Susan, welcome to the show.
1: Thank you so much for having me. I'm really excited to be here.
0: It's great to have you back. Last time when we spoke, you shared how we can begin preparing our home for gardens. And this naturally leads us to the next topic of what to do with our fruits and veggies that we grow. You had mentioned you also have someone else growing in your family, your son, Jordan. Can you tell me a little bit about his adventure with gardening?
1: Absolutely. Well, we are big gardeners in our family, and I currently have a big garden. And as you know, as your garden continues to grow bigger and bigger and it starts producing all these fruits and vegetables, what do you do with all of it? And that is an issue because all of a sudden you can start getting just lots of zucchini and yellow squash and what to do. And so what we do is we can things. We freeze vegetables. We also can dehydrate vegetables. Like we have an abundance of kale right now. So we are actually dehydrating it and making kale chips and lots of different things you can do. We have a freeze dryer, so you can freeze dry your vegetables. Jordan, you mentioned my son Jordan, and he is a person who decided that instead of going to medical school, he wanted to be a farmer. It's always been a passion, and so he started a market farm. And the reason he wanted to do that was because while he was working in the emergency room, he was seeing people come in that had many health issues. And he thought, there is something that we can do about this before someone ends up in the hospital. What can we teach?
0: Exactly. And when you said instead of going to medical school, that was his path. Why was that his path before?
1: Well, his father is a physician. His cousins are physicians. His grandpa was a physician who really dealt with natural health and worked for many years doing natural health and actually wrote the encyclopedia on natural health. So that was really important to Jordan growing up and hearing all of this. So he wanted to go to medical school so that he could help people. But realizing that getting at the front end of health rather than waiting until people are sick and needing a doctor might be something he would be more interested in doing as prevention.
0: And when I met Jordan, I was so pleased to get to know this fine young man because as a nutritionist, of course, my mind has been on that front end of prevention for a long time. And seeing the power of fruits and vegetables in both promoting good health and actually also reversing chronic disease, it's such a powerful tool. So we're going to talk today about what you can do with your garden and also tying it into evangelism. So quickly, I want you to catch me up on this idea of a harvest plan, because we talked before about planting, but now you're into harvest and what to do. Why is that important to have a plan for your garden projects?
1: Well, it's always good to know what you're going to do as you look to the future. And going back to Jordan, for example, he has a market garden, and so he is growing in abundance, and he's selling everything that he's growing. So he has to look at his crop and decide which crops are the most productive for the amount of work that I'm putting into it, which crops can I make the most money from. It's a cash crop. And so that's part of a harvest plan. You look at the big picture of your garden, and you start taking out things that are not as productive, not making as much money, so that you can increase your profitability.
0: That's a great idea. And of course, you have to have a market for them before they come to be ready to be harvested, right? So part of it is a marketing

0: plan if you're trying to go into sales.
1: Absolutely. So that is more at the front end as he's deciding what he's going to grow. How am I going to market this? And his, for example, is a organic practice, using organic practices for his garden. He doesn't plant anything that's genetically modified. He doesn't use any pesticides or chemicals. And so that is a huge selling point for the community that we are in, which is in Texas. And the beauty of it is that people are responding to it. They're like, we can't believe if we can even buy such incredible produce out in the location that we're at, and for them to see the health benefit, because Jordan talks to them about the health benefit, and for them to see the difference of something that was picked fresh that morning versus something that was trucked in has been huge.
0: You know, I spoke to Jordan about 6 months ago, and I remember him thinking that there might not be a market for those types of crops in that area. And but you're saying now people are still really understanding it.
1: They're loving it. And they're, you know, there's so much talk about health now. We've just come through COVID, other viruses, other issues. So people really want to know more about health and how they can eat more healthy to build their immune system. So there really is a market for it. And I know we talked about, you know, evangelism. There's just much that can be done with the produce and reaching your community.
0: Susan, that is so exciting to hear about the interest in Jordan's food and the health aspects of it. And also, it sounds like he's reaching out to people. Can you explain to me what you are calling garden evangelism and how you see that playing out in what's going on in your home?
1: Yes. You know, the interesting thing is that gardening teaches you that while you're planting, it teaches you what's really important. And successful gardens are those that are tended to. Well, that's the same with our spiritual life. That's the same with our church life. In looking to see what are we spending our time tending to. And health is so incredibly important. Our church has a health message that can be so useful in teaching others about Christ and being a witness. And part of a garden evangelism, well, let's back up just a minute. Let me just say what actual evangelism is before we talk
0: Good
1: about a garden
0: idea.
1: Evangelism. So, I mean, the Oxford Dictionary actually just spells it out, and it says it's the spreading of the Christian gospel by public preaching or personal witness. And so we all have seen people that are evangelists for their job. We see literature evangelists that go door to door and sell Christian books so people can read about the gospel message. We also see friendship evangelism. And so what we're talking about is maybe combining all of that just a little bit with gardening evangelism. And what I mean by that is you can take what you have grown and produced and go into your community and share it with others. You can go to someone's door and say, you know what, I have just an abundance of this. I just want to introduce myself, and I just want to give this to you. I just want to have an outreach and show loving kindness.
0: And how have people responded when you've done that in your neighborhood?
1: Oh, they absolutely love it. They're realizing you're not expecting anything from them. You're not selling anything. And people respond with smiles and, wow, thank you for even thinking about us. But you can also share it with people that are going through difficult times. A lot of people lost their jobs during COVID and are struggling to get back on their feet. If you have an abundance, share that with others. And so, you know, there's just many different ways that you can reach people. The other is sharing your knowledge, letting people know, hey, I have this garden, and a lot of people are wanting to learn how to garden. Would you like to come and see mine? I can share ideas. I just had probably four people that came. They just wanted to see my garden so that I could share some ideas on how to grow things, because they're just learning how to be gardeners. But also as a church body, you can reach out to your community. You can have gardening clubs, gardening classes, just way to connect with people, I guess, is the what we're trying to accomplish. Connect with them in a Christ spirit of just trying to reach out and let people know that you care about
0: Absolutely.
1: Them.
0: And, you know, Jesus talked a lot about the harvest. And in Matthew 9, verse 37, he said to the disciples, "The harvest is truly plentiful, but the laborers are few. Therefore, pray to the Lord of the harvest to send out laborers into his harvest." And it makes me think, you know, you have experience now both as a home gardener and then watching Jordan as a market gardener. those times of harvest, those can actually be times when you can invite people into your home to help you, right?
1: Right.
0: How has that been? Like when those people came out to your garden, what did they experience?
1: Well, I think they were just excited that someone was interested to help teach them, because they, all of them said, we are starting from ground zero. We have no knowledge on how to do this. And so it was just fun to share. There were some that volunteered to help Jordan. They're like, we want to jump in. We want to help him harvest. But, you know, going back to health and the health message that our church has, teaching people how to make healthy meals. You can take the produce from your garden and invite people over for lunch or for dinner and show how to make meals with what you're growing. A lot of people, surprisingly, don't know what to do with some vegetables. They're used to eating fast food. They're used to eating at restaurants. So, you know, also teaching people to start eating more simple. We don't need all the processed things, and food prices are going up, and, you know, people talk about inflation and food scarcity and so forth. So we have a unique opportunity to share the love of God, to be a friend, to be kind and loving, to be practical with our Christian message. And it's going a long ways.
0: Susan, I just want to thank you so much for what you're sharing. And I just want to remind all of our listeners that when you're out gardening, you are also getting fresh air, exercise, and sunshine, and you are learning to trust in God, and at the same time, you're growing your own nutrition. So with just the simple act of gardening, you're actually getting 5 of the 8 health laws, and you are also allowing yourself to become a blessing to others, like Susan is to the people in her community. We invite you to consider, as you think about how you can use these episodes, He Said Grow, to inspire you to reach out to others. Susan, I just want to thank you for unpacking the topic of evangelism in new ways, and I really appreciate you taking your time to share with us how we can use our backyards, or preferably even your front yard, to share the work and love of Jesus.
1: You're welcome. Thank you for having me.
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5: 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So how do you keep your blood pressure at a healthy level? Avoid drugs like alcohol, tobacco, and caffeine. 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
1: Today we're going to tackle one of the more unpleasant parts of the Bible, but I think that if I'm going to insist that everybody should be reading this whole book, well, then we can't just ignore the inconvenient parts. And so this is actually going to be part five of a series that I've been doing that addresses the questions an online skeptic said she would ask if she had an audience with God. And one of the most inconvenient parts of the Bible by far is the fact that it talks about the institution of slavery, and it doesn't simply condemn it. What you and I would expect to find is an outright condemnation of slavery, but you don't. In fact, what we seem to find is a set of guidelines on how to own and treat slaves, which was the point this skeptic raised. And of course, given the history of the United States, slavery is an understandably touchy subject because back in the 19th century, when there was a debate raging over the morality of slavery, there were notable examples of supposed Christians who actually used the Bible to justify what they were doing. Look at this, they would say. Look, Paul writes a letter to a slave owner asking him to treat his slave with decency, and he never condemns the institution. And what about the Old Testament, which gives us guidelines for owning slaves? How do you explain that if slavery is really against the will of God? So, of course, some people then assume that the Bible must be some kind of oppressive Bronze Age document that actually promotes inequality and bigotry. If slavery is supported by the Bible, then obviously we should get rid of the Bible, right? It's an understandable opinion. But it's also a little too hasty, because the practice of slavery as you find it in the Bible was nothing like the slavery practiced by plantation owners in the 19th century. An institution, by the way, that was abolished by Christians who knew it was contrary to the scriptures. In fact, there were Christians right from the birth of this nation who warned the founders that the continued practice of slavery was going to compromise what they were trying to accomplish when they drafted the Bill of Rights. So it wasn't the Bible that led to the practice of slavery here in America, even though the Bible was later used by some people to try and justify it. Even so, what should we do with those passages where the Bible seems to confirm the idea that you can own another human being? Well, you should study it, is what you should do, because it isn't at all what a lot of people think it is. One of the most difficult tasks that you're going to face when reading the Bible is to determine which parts of the Bible actually represents God's ideal for humanity and which parts are simply God's way of dealing with our present broken reality. You'll find a good example of what I'm talking about in Jesus' comments on the institution of marriage when the Pharisees asked him to explain his position on divorce. What they were trying to do is trap Jesus into saying something that would make him contradict Moses, because they thought that would undermine his popularity. Is it ever permissible to get a divorce, they asked. And Jesus answered by affirming what the Bible teaches. Here's what it says. He answered, "Have you not read that he who created them from the beginning made them male and female and said, 'Therefore a man shall leave his father and his mother and hold fast to his wife, and the two shall become one flesh.' So they are no longer two, but one flesh. What therefore God has joined together, let not man separate." So what Jesus does is to affirm God's ideal, his original plan. And that plan said that marriage was supposed to last the rest of your life. In fact, Jesus said that nobody has the right to separate what God has put together. And that's when the Pharisees pounced, because Moses taught that divorce was actually permissible under certain restrictive circumstances. And that would seem to contradict what Jesus said was the plain will of God. So was Moses at odds with God? Was Jesus actually calling his own status into question? Why then, the Pharisees asked, did Moses command one to give a certificate of divorce and to send her away? And that's when Jesus presented us with a very important concept. The fact that God has a perfect ideal, but he also has a keen awareness of the reality of our broken existence. And he allows certain things to happen, even though they would never happen in a perfect world. So here's how Jesus answers the question in Matthew 19, verse 8. He said to them, "Because of your hardness of heart, Moses allowed you to divorce your wives. But from the beginning, it was not so. And I say to you, whoever divorces his wife except for sexual immorality and marries another commits adultery." In other words, what God allows in this world is not necessarily what he wants. And what he sometimes does is allow us to chart our own course through life. But at the same time, he sets up important guidelines in order to mitigate the damage that we're causing. So in the case of marriage, God tells us, "Look, I understand who and what you are, and that you fall a long way short of my perfect ideal. So I'm going to allow this, but only within these specific guidelines." The same thing happened when the nation of Israel demanded a king. It was not what God had in mind for his covenant nation, but he allowed it, and only within certain specific guidelines. So, when it comes to the issue of slavery in the Bible, you've got to ask yourself, is servitude God's ideal for the human race? Or was it a response to the harsh realities of living in a broken world? Does God value every individual equally? Or does he actually think that some of us are less suited to a dignified life than others? What I want to propose is that the first option is the right one. God was addressing our broken reality. I find it particularly interesting that he laid out his rules for slave ownership pretty much right after he gave his people the Ten Commandments from the top of Sinai. This was a group of people who had just escaped Egyptian slavery, and now God appears to be outlining how they should treat their slaves. And in a few minutes, we're going to explore that story in a little more detail. But before we do that, I think it's important that we take off our modern 21st century glasses and make an effort to read this from an original perspective. Unfortunately, our perception of slavery has been shaped by the atrocities committed here in the New World up to the latter part of the 19th century. And so it's easy to think that this is the same thing, and it isn't. The Bible's not discussing an international slave trade where people were treated worse than animals and herded into ships, where a lot of people died before they ever actually made it to the slave market. We're not talking about stripping away basic human dignity, chopping off their feet if they try to run away, or separating families for the sake of a quick buck. If we're going to understand what the Bible is getting at, we're going to have to suspend our current understanding of slavery and step back thousands of years into a different time and place. And what we're going to find is that even in a bad situation, God actually preserves human dignity and always seems to be working towards salvation and redemption, usually in spite of us. Now, personally, I find it very telling that American slave owners didn't want their slaves to actually read the Bible because it might give them ideas about dignity, freedom, and worth. In fact, they produced this, something we now call the Slave Bible. It's a pared-back version of the scriptures that deliberately left out all the parts that might give people the idea that they were being treated in a way that God didn't approve of. In fact, more than 50% of the New Testament is missing in here, and 90% of the Old. I'll be right back after this.
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1: If slavery is a practice ordained by God, as some people say, if the scriptures really promote it, then you have to wonder why American slave owners went to so much trouble to keep their slaves from actually reading the Bible. In some cases, it was just a matter of basic literacy. If you can't read, you'll never discover what the Bible says. And in other cases, they actually pared back the Bible, cutting it down to the bits that wouldn't give readers the notion that their rightful, God-given state of existence is liberty. But of course, skeptics can still easily point to parts of the Bible that seem to suggest that God was in favor of what we were doing. And that's where the confusing practice of slavery in America with the way the Israelites did it becomes a serious problem. What the Bible describes is nothing at all like what we were doing. Let me show you what I mean. And I think maybe the best place to start is with the Bible's instructions for slavery found in Exodus chapter 21. Now remember, this was given to a group of people who had just escaped a life of slavery in Egypt. And so what you'd expect to find is outright condemnation of the practice. But you don't. And that's because God was proposing something different than the idea we have. So here we go in Exodus 21, starting right at the top of the chapter where it says, "Now these are the rules that you shall set before them. When you buy a Hebrew slave, he shall serve 6 years, and in the seventh he shall go out free for nothing." One of the first things we should notice is the fact that there was an all-important cap on slavery. It couldn't last more than 6 years, and in the seventh year, you had to liberate your slave. And that's because among God's people, servitude was a way of handling economic inequality. This is a clear case where God is permitting his people to do something, even though it's obviously not his ideal. One of the things that human beings have struggled with since time immemorial is the unequal distribution of resources. No matter what we try, we always seem to end up in a situation where some people become really, really rich and other people end up living a life of brutal subsistence. It happens in free market economies, and it also happens in Marxist economies, which seem to produce even more poverty. And on this side of the kingdom of God, there is no solution in sight. Even Jesus said, "You always have the poor with you." This is one of the hard realities of living in a world populated by sinful and selfish people. They will always, always, always put their own desires ahead of somebody else's needs. And it seems that no matter what measures we take to mitigate the problem, we always come back to the same situation. On the one hand, we have those who tell us that free markets are the ultimate solution. A rising tide lifts all boats, and to a large extent, that's been true. It is a system that, historically speaking, lifted more people out of abject poverty and granted more people personal liberty than anything else. It's a system built on rugged individualism, which is simultaneously both its strength and its weakness. Because while it certainly promotes self-sufficiency, it can also demolish any sense of responsibility for our fellow human beings. To the point where, in Matthew 25, Jesus openly condemns those who ignore suffering. But then on the other hand, we have those who feel like more government is the answer. So they build a system they say will produce equality. But the price for that is to strip people of their individual worth, treating them like wards of the state instead of real flesh and blood human beings. As Stalin, or in some versions Lenin, was rumored to say, if you want to make an omelet, you're going to have to break a few eggs. And those eggs, sadly, were people. Now, the quote is a bit of an urban legend because it actually came from Robert Louis Stevenson, but the attitude was there in the former Soviet Union. So far, our human attempts to provide permanent solutions to poverty have pretty much failed. And while some of our so-called solutions are clearly better than others, on this side of paradise, I think we're going to continue to meet with failure. Of course, that doesn't mean we shouldn't try, because Jesus clearly expects us to do something about pain and suffering. That much is clear in Matthew 25. But in this side of the second coming, we're not going to find a permanent solution. What we have in Exodus 21 is an honest recognition of our brutal situation. Some people in this broken world are going to meet with incredible hardship. And what you could do about your situation back in those days was sell your labor. You could actually sell yourself into servanthood, becoming a full-time employee for somebody wealthy, and that would provide sustenance for your family or even settle your debts. This wasn't a case of people rounding up unsuspecting victims and selling them as slaves. This was a case of individuals who needed to get their debt under control. And that happened in one of two ways. Either you were a criminal, a thief, and you were required to make things right, or you were a person who ran into financial trouble and you needed some kind of escape valve. Either way, selling yourself into servitude became an emergency measure for somebody who found themselves in some kind of financial freefall. And from this point forward in the text, you'll find a series of rules designed to keep things neat and tidy. If you sold yourself into slavery and you were single, you would leave your master still a single man. In other words, there was a plan to keep the ledger balanced so that nobody could complain that the period of servitude was somehow unfair or that somebody, whether the purchaser or the servant, had been taken advantage of. There was even a provision that if the slave felt like he'd like to stay, he could actually sign on permanently. Here's what it says. But if the slave plainly says, "I love my master, my wife, and my children, I will not go out free," then his master shall bring him to God, and he shall bring him to the door or the doorpost. And his master shall bore his ear through with an awl, and he shall be his slave forever. So, what are we supposed to make of that? Well, if he chooses to get married during his time of indentured servitude, he's supposed to leave his wife and kids behind because he agreed to labor for a set amount. And by acquiring a family, he's earning more than was agreed. Again, it's a matter of keeping the ledger balanced and clear. So if he wants to stay, he can, and that was a matter of personal choice. And this is obviously one of the key differences between this account in the Bible and the atrocities we committed here in America. There were clear rules designed to preserve everybody's dignity. And unless you were a criminal who couldn't pay your debt, this was a matter of free will. And above it all, you have God saying, "I understand why you think you need to do this, but listen, this doesn't last forever, and I'm drawing a line in the sand. This does not go past the seventh year." So maybe think about it in terms of a labor contract. I will perform 6 years of labor in exchange for X, which is what Jacob did when he wanted to marry Rachel. Long before these rules were drafted, he gave 7 years of servitude to Laban in exchange for his daughter. Of course, we might not like it, and we might have a lot of trouble not thinking about this from our 21st century perspective, but put back in its historical context, and suddenly it seems a little more reasonable than the brutal treatment of slaves in more recent times. And again, this is not God's ideal. This is not how he intended us to live. But given the time and circumstances, it starts to look more like a reasonable compromise with a broken way of life. Now, of course, I'm oversimplifying this because some of you will already know that I haven't gotten to the part where a man can sell his daughter into slavery, which really complicates things by mixing slavery with what appears to be the clear mistreatment of women. Chapter 21 and verse 7 says, "When a man sells his daughter as a slave, she shall not go out as the male slaves do." That would appear to be a huge ethical problem, which I'll deal with as soon as we come back from this break.
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1: You know, it's one thing to sell yourself into slavery, but what do we do with the guy who sells his daughter? To the 21st century mind, it seems morally repugnant on a number of levels. Not only are we dealing with selling people against their will, but we're treating women differently from men, and it seems to be God's idea. And for those who already believe that the Bible is some kind of misogynistic document, this can become fodder for criticism. But again, What we're dealing with is God accommodating himself to our reality, the harsh reality that we created quite apart from God's will. And we're also reading this with Western eyes, which creates all kinds of unnecessary friction. When you go back and read it in the context in which it was written, it actually begins to make some sense. Back in those days, when the world was mostly an agrarian society, your fortunes were tied to the land. And land was passed on to those most physically capable of working it, which was the men. Now, I understand, you and I would probably do it differently, but again, we're talking about the world the way it was, not the way we wish it was. And honestly, you'll find God taking all kinds of measures throughout the Bible to move the needle in the right direction toward a better world, all the way down to the moment when he finally took on humanity for himself and lived here among us. But as you and I wait for the restoration of all things, the Bible reveals that God is patient and long-suffering. And back when this was written, he was dealing with a current reality. Let's imagine a father is incredibly poor. He's got nothing to offer his daughter except a long life of hardship, or even a short life, depending on how bad it is. On the other side of town is a wealthy man who could easily provide for your daughter, and you hope against all odds that he might show interest in your daughter and marry her, an arrangement that would probably be a permanent solution to her poverty. It appears to be win-win. There's a settlement for the family which helps curb their poverty, and the daughter's placed with a rich family where her lot is certainly better than it was at home. And I know the word we have in the English Bible is slave, which implies harsh and regular mistreatment. But that's a misunderstanding that you and I are reading into the text. You could think of this more like household chores. If you read the passage carefully, you'll discover that the intention with this arrangement was actually marriage. It says, "She shall not go out as the male slaves do," which at first glance makes it look like she doesn't have the same privileges and rights as a male slave, but she does. The Bible makes it clear that she also gets to leave in the seventh year. There is no difference in the way that she's treated, except with regard to one thing. She has the ability to escape servitude through marriage. If the master likes her or the son likes her and they marry her, she's free. And she's to be treated, it says, with the full honor of a real wife. And even if the master or the son goes on to marry other women, she must never be treated as a lesser wife because she used to be a servant. It says if he takes another wife to himself, he shall not diminish her food, her clothing, or her marital rights. And if he doesn't want to marry her, she goes back to her family. Now, again, you and I might not like this, and you might still think the Bible is some outdated Bronze Age document that promotes misogyny. But then we're asking the world of 3,500 years ago to be exactly like the world we live in right now, and that's just not the case. And if time should last, you can be sure that the people living centuries from now will look back at us and think we were barbarians, no matter how enlightened we think we are. And we're also assuming that all of this was God's idea in the first place, and it wasn't. I mean, just remember the words that God spoke to Adam and Eve during the exit interview from Eden. "Look," God said, "you had a perfect, painless existence, but now that you've decided to go your own way, I'm going to let you. But it does mean that life is going to be hard, and you're going to have to exist by the sweat of your brow." And from that point forward, God moves heaven and earth to accommodate our new reality, to put clear limits around our ability to destroy ourselves. He knew that we were going to be incredibly selfish and make a huge mess, but he made sure that there was a way to keep us from just eradicating ourselves. At the end of the day, poverty and suffering are our fault, not God's. And what you find in the pages of the Bible is an unparalleled ethical code that attempts to mitigate the damage that we cause. The idea behind placing your daughter in a rich man's house was to provide a way out of poverty, which is hard for us to fathom here in the modern wealthy West, where even the poorest among us live better than most of our distant ancestors. But I've got to tell you, I continue to witness that kind of poverty in other places on this planet, where a family with too many children is starving, so they trust the person who comes along and says, "Look, I have a work arrangement for your daughter where she doesn't have to live like this." Most of us here don't live with that kind of desperation, so we don't understand. But it is still happening, and I mean today. There was no safety net 3,500 years ago, except for the ones that God created. We find him telling farmers to leave something behind for the poor when they harvest the crops. We find rules for getting out of crippling debt. There was a prohibition on usury, a practice that made poverty even tougher to escape. And we had a win-win arrangement where poor children had a shot at the good life. And again, it might be hard for us to understand now, but it wasn't back then. I'll be right back after this.
5: Dragons, beasts, cryptic statues. 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
1: We could probably spend another hour dissecting the provisions God made for escaping poverty, but I think we've covered enough to make a really important point. This was a matter of God mitigating the damage we cause, and not a matter of God instituting slavery because he's cruel or vindictive. I guess what I want you to do is just read the Bible. Read it broadly. Read it honestly. I think what you're going to find is a God who consistently moves the needle in his direction, always pushing us toward a better, more authentic life without taking away our freedom to choose. He always finds the middle ground between personal liberty and social conscience, and he always preserves our dignity regardless of what we've done. And while we're on the topic, let me just spend half a second talking about some of today's brutal realities, and I want to ask you to help. The Voice of Prophecy sponsors a home for girls rescued from human trafficking. These are girls from very poor families. And when someone promises work for their children, these desperate families jump at the chance, and then they never see their kids again. These reprehensible people are putting these girls in the sex trade. So a few years ago, my wife Jean met a remarkable woman who breaks into these brothels and rescues these girls, and they need a place to go. So here's what you could do. We've got a home where these girls get a brand new life. They learn important skills, and I could use your help. You could turn someone's life around for as little as, say, $100. So please, head on over to VOP.com, click on the big orange donate button, and then when you're asked what you're giving for, click on the Rescue Project in the drop-down menu. Here's what I know about the Bible, folks. All of it. Even the seemingly hard stuff, even the stuff that we struggle to understand now in the 21st century, it's all designed to redeem us, to restore us to an authentic human existence. Thanks for joining me again today. I'm Sean Boonstra, and this has been another episode of Authentic.
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6: Lord, I exalt your word, hold it in high esteem, and give it first place. I make the word final authority to settle all questions that confront me. I choose to agree with the word of God. And I choose to disagree with any thoughts, conditions, or circumstances contrary to your word. I boldly and confidently say that my heart is fixed and established on the solid foundation, the living word of God.
7: Tim Zimmerman, King's Brass, will perform hymn classics with a contemporary twist at Houghton Lake Global Methodist Church on June 24th at 7 o'clock p.m., featuring three trumpets, three trombones, tuba, and keyboards, blending instruments appreciated across generations for over 40 years. 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
9: Everything was new, absolutely everything. The earth was new, and so was Adam. The only voice Adam had ever heard was the voice of his creator. And in Genesis 2, verse 16 and 17, we find one of the first things Adam heard God's voice tell him was this, and I quote, "And the Lord God commanded the man, saying, of every tree of the garden you may freely eat, but of the tree of the knowledge of good and evil you shall not eat, for in the day that you eat of it you shall surely die." But soon Adam's wife Eve found herself listening to another voice, a voice coming from a serpent in the tree God had warned Adam about. And Genesis 3, verse 1 to 4 tells us what this second voice told her. "Now the serpent was more cunning or more subtle than any beast of the field which the Lord God had made. And he said to the woman, as God indeed said, you shall not eat of every tree of the garden. And the woman said to the serpent, we may eat the fruit of the trees of the garden, but of the fruit of the tree which is in the midst of the garden, God has said, you shall not eat it, nor shall you touch it, lest you die. Then the serpent said to the woman, you shall not surely die, for God knows that in the day you eat of it, your eyes will be opened, and you'll be like God, knowing good and evil. God's voice said to Eve, don't eat of this one tree in the garden. If you do, you'll die. But speaking through the serpent, Satan challenged that." "What?" he said. "You've got to be kidding me." I'm paraphrasing, of course. "Did God really say that? He knows it's not true. He's lying to you. The truth is, if you eat of this tree, you will have the same godlike powers he does. He's holding out on you." Two voices, two choices. And Eve first, then Adam, made their choice. And it was not the inconsequential choice of which flower to plant in their garden home. This was a life and death choice. And tragically, the built-in consequence of their choice was death. But for the plan of salvation, God activated at that moment. If it hadn't been for that plan of salvation, if that plan of salvation was never put in place, human history would have ended right then and right there. You know, today you'll make countless choices, small choices like whether to have bran flakes or oatmeal for breakfast, choices as large as career and life work and life companion. But today, realize it or not, you will also be making choices that lead either to life or to death. And the same two voices from Eden will be doing their best to persuade you of which choice is best. Perhaps you've already chosen a life insurance policy, and probably also a health insurance policy. You put out hard-earned money because there's little else that could be more important to you than your health and your life. What you may not fully realize is that there are two great voices battling for your most important choices. Also, they are competing for your life and health plans. And you say, Pastor Mark, what do you mean? For the next few minutes, I'd like to clearly lay out these plans for you and show you the sure results of choosing them. God has a life assurance health plan. Now, that doesn't mean if we follow God's plan, we'll never get sick. What it does mean is that following God's plans for our life and health reduces the risk of disease. Speaking for God, the Apostle John wrote this in 3 John chapter 1, verse 2. Beloved, I pray that you may prosper in all things and be in health just as your soul prospers. God wants his people to be in good health, and he's established through the Bible principles of health. In John 10, verse 10, Jesus said to his followers, I have come that they might have life and might have it more abundantly. That more abundant life is a holistic approach of physical, mental, emotional, and spiritual health. Now, there are those people who say when you talk about physical health, what you eat, what you drink, your habits in life, that is legalistic. These are not legalistic principles at all. We do not determine whether a person is saved or lost based on what they eat or drink. Salvation comes as we make a full commitment to Christ and we're saved by grace. But if indeed our bodies are the temple of God, we want to put into those bodies only those things that honor God and preserve our health. So this is not a matter of legalism. It's a matter of preserving the body that God gave us. It's a matter of glorifying God's body in our health. Our God, the God who designed and made us, is supremely interested in our lives and our health. And in his word to us, the Bible, he has pointed a way to vigorous health and long life. But for everything God has created, his great enemy, Satan, has come up with an opposing counterfeit. And for every principle in God's life and health plans for us, Satan is a counterfeit. Let's look at a few, not all, but just a few, of God's best principles from the Bible and contrast them with Satan's contradicting counterfeit. The first principle I want to talk about is exercise. The Bible says in Genesis 2, verse 15, that after God created this first couple, he gave them some work to do, some useful activity and exercise. The Bible says, then the Lord God took the man and put him in the Garden of Eden to tend and keep it. After Adam sinned, God increased his work. Notice Genesis 3, verse 19. It says, in the sweat of your face you shall eat bread till you return to the ground. God intended work to be much more than a dreadful curse, however. It was also to be a blessing. God knew that an inactive body deteriorates. Because of his great love for Adam and Eve, he instructed them in the benefits of useful exercise. The benefits of exercise are promoted today by health enthusiasts and physicians worldwide. Modern scientific research indicates that exercise helps reduce the risk of many of the 21st century killer diseases. The principles are basic. Exercise improves the tone of the muscles and blood vessels. The lungs become more efficient, able to process air with less effort. The heart is more efficient, pumping more blood with each beat. Energy producing oxygen is carried to the tissues, which improves the overall condition of the body. As a result, exercise protects the body from many diseases and slows down the aging processes. Even recent scientific research indicates that exercise builds a strong immune system, and a strong immune system helps us to resist many of the cancer-producing agencies that flow through our bloodstream. But Satan has always promoted the idea that unless it feels good, don't do it. Exercise, he suggests, is too hard, and you can't find the time. Satan always encourages the easy way out, the shortcut, the path of least resistance. Take it easy, he says. Relax. Have fun. Don't overdo. Life is too short to push yourself too hard. But God says, get out. Get moving. Exercise. It'll increase your joy. It will increase your longevity. It will enable you to live longer and healthier and happier. There's a second principle that Satan works hard to contradict, and that's called a healthful diet. When we buy a car, it pays to read and follow the owner's manual. After all, who knows better what the best fuel is than the manufacturer? But gas prices go up, and you notice at your local Mega Mart that a gallon of discount soda is cheaper sometimes than a gallon of gasoline. So you decide to save money and switch to soda. How long do you think it would be before you ran into serious problems with your car? If you're not filling it up with gas, and you're filling it up with cheap soda, pretty soon your car is going to break down. So what fuel did God originally provide for human beings? Notice Genesis 1, verse 29. God said, "See, I've given you every herb that yields seed, which is in the face of all the earth. And every tree whose fruit yields seed to you, it shall be for food." Man's original diet was quite simple. It consisted of fruits, grains, nuts. And God also gave Adam and Eve the right to eat of the tree of life in the center of the garden. This fruit supplied their diet with a special life-giving substance which would ensure eternal youth and health. After Adam and Eve sinned, God separated them from the tree of life, and Genesis 3:18 says he added vegetables to their diet. "You shall eat the herb of the field." Now, after the flood, men and women began to eat meat in abundance. Their lifespans decreased markedly. If you compare Methuselah's 969 years before the flood and Noah's son Shem, who lived 600 years after, his grandson 239 years, his great-grandson 175 years, by the time of King David, man's lifespan had decreased to 70 years. So think about it. Methuselah, 969. The flood comes. Shem, 600. His grandson, 239. His great-grandson, 175. By the time David, 70 years. Since the flood destroyed plant life on earth, and since Noah's supply of food was exhausted after he and his family had been confined in the ark for a year and 10 days, God allowed the consumption of animals as an emergency measure. Yet not all plants and animals were good for food. When God created Noah, in selecting the animals for the ark, he made a distinction in Genesis 7, verse 2. Between animals that were clean and those that were not, he said, "You shall take with you seven each of every clean animal, a male and his female, two each of those that are unclean, a male and a female." Now why? Because after the flood, when the plants were destroyed, human beings were given permission to eat the clean animals. But so they were taken in by sevens. But the uncleans, male and female, were taken in only by two. Why? Because they were scavengers of the earth. Later in time, God detailed such dietary principles more clearly. Shortly after the Israelites were delivered from bondage of Egypt, Deuteronomy chapter 14, verse 4 and 5, we find the beginning verses of a classification of the animals, birds and fish, which God said were clean to use for food. "These are the animals which you may eat." The next sentence in verse 6 gives the basic rule of thumb for identifying clean and unclean food sources from the animal kingdom.
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9: "And you may eat every animal with cloven hoofs, having the split hoof into two parts, and that chews the cud among the animals." God's dietary rules are not arbitrary. This is not legalism. He's designed our bodies. He knows what will keep us functioning at peak efficiency. The animals that he cautions us against eating, such as the pigs, are in general scavengers. They're the garbage collectors of the earth. The hog with a divided hoof, but not a cud-chewing animal, roots around for anything that appears to be edible. Garbage eaten by a hog is digested and converted into food in a matter of hours. The cow, on the other hand, has a divided hoof and chews the cud, but also has a complex digestive system. It takes 48 hours for the food it eats to be converted into flesh. It also has a more complex elimination system. Pork is often infected with trichina, larvae, or worms. Trichinosis can be a fatal disease depending on the number of larvae eaten. Often the disease is wrongly diagnosed as arthritis or food poisoning. Apparently God knew what he was doing when he warned his people to stay away from the flesh of swine. Of course, pig has one of the highest fat concentrations. If you take, for example, bacon, it's cured by nitrates, and it is carcinogenic, cancer-producing. So God knew what he was doing. He wants us to be in the best health. In Leviticus 11, verse 9, God gives instructions about which sea creatures are good. He says, "These you may eat of all that are in the water, whatever

the guts. So I'd get the guts of the fish and these filthy guts and the dead, decaying, stinking heads of the fish and tie them on a line and drop them down off the dock or go out in our little boat and drop them down. And the crabs would come along wanting to eat the garbage and they would get the head of that fish, get the guts, and I'd pull it up ever so slowly. And you know, when you cook the crab, you gotta put it in the hot water alive, because you don't let the crab die in your pail of water in your boat. You put it in a pail of water, then if you cook it, you have to cook it alive to preserve that poison. And you know, I remember going quahogging, and quahogs like clams, but they have hard shells. And I would go and get my toes down in the mud and the muck and feel them and go down and get them and throw one of these quahogs like clams to my grandpa on shore. He would take a knife and open it up, put salt and pepper on it, and I'd eat it a lot, you know, I'd just swallow it. In those years, I had terrible stomach problems, because I was eating all this garbage that was digested garbage. And as the result of that, I was often had stomach pain. But when I gave those things up, I read in the Bible that God says you can eat all that are in the water. It wasn't easy at first. That has fins and scales. It has fins and scales, it's edible. If it doesn't, it's not. And these clams and oysters. And so when I gave those up, my stomach really, really improved. For me, it wasn't a matter of legalism. It was a matter of good health. In Leviticus 3, verse 17, it says, God placed one more restriction on a man's diet. There shall be a perpetual statute through your generations and all your dwellings. You'll neither eat fat nor blood. Now, that's interesting. We know today that blood carries impurities, germs, viruses, and waste of the body. Many of the diseases are passed on through the blood. We also know that highly saturated fats, as found in meats and dairy products, cause a rise in the cholesterol level of the blood, a major contributor to vascular and heart diseases. Cholesterol is not found in veins, in grains. It's not found in fruits, nuts, and vegetables, only in animal products. When it comes to diet, Satan's philosophy is this. His contradictory health plan: if it tastes good, eat it. This goes along with another of his body and soul destroying principles: if it feels good, do it. Now, I want you to think about this. Highly processed foods today, rather than the natural foods, those highly processed foods that give you a quick high, are killing people today. Heart disease, cancer, diabetes is on the rise. We spend more on health than any nation in the world, yet we're one of the least healthiest in America. Never mind the cholesterol, the devil says. Never mind the diseases in meat products. Don't consider eating more fruits, nuts, grains, and vegetables. Too restrictive. Doesn't taste good enough. Not enough protein. This last one, even good science knows, is a lie. For example, vegetarians have the highest quality of all protein sources available to them. Along with the food we take in, God is also concerned about what we drink. The original beverage he provided for us was pure, clean water, and you can't beat it. As principle number three, it is still his best choice for us. Solomon, the wisest man who ever lived, speaks in Proverbs 20, verse 1, of the consequences of alcohol abuse. He says, "Wine is a mocker. Strong drink is a brawler. Whoever is led astray by it is not wise." In a later verse in Proverbs 23, verse 32, he says of wine that at the last it bites like a serpent and stings like a viper. The danger of alcohol has been increased enormously as modern technology makes more demands for alert minds, for workers to have complete control of their faculties today. Alcoholism is one of the world's greatest health problems. You know, Lancet, which is the British health magazine that's equivalent to here in our time to our leading health magazines, says this. Lancet says there is no safe amount of alcohol to take in. More than half of all automobile accidents can be traced directly to a driver or pedestrian under the influence of alcohol. In more than half of all murders, either the killer or the victim or both have been drinking. Alcohol impairs the body's utilization of vitamins and sugar in alcohol drinks, lessens the body's ability to fight infection. Inevitably, the alcoholic develops a fatty liver, and his chances of dying from cirrhosis of the liver are great. Statistically, his lifespan is shortened, get this now, by at least 12 years. For a Christian, drinking alcoholic beverages has even greater consequences. Every Christian needs the full use of hers or her mind to avoid the temptations of Satan. Alcohol affects the frontal lobe of the brain, where conscience, reason, and judgment are located. A

0: Christian cannot afford impaired judgment or diminished ability to distinguish from right or wrong. On the cross, our Lord refused the stupefying potion offered him by the soldiers to deaden the sense of pain. Even though Jesus suffered excruciating pain, he would receive nothing that would becloud his mind at the moment of death. But Satan has encouraged millions into the slavery and misery of alcoholism. He surrounds wine with an aura of sophistication. He associates various forms of alcohol with social standing, with relaxation, having fun. It's as if he raises a glass to humanity and says, "To your good health." In view of the reality, his toast should be to your illness, to your misery, to your death. Here's a principle of number four in good health. Take nothing poisonous into your body. Satan has really sold the human race a bill of goods on this one. If you smoke, your chances of dying prematurely with lung cancer, get this, are 1,000 times greater than those who've never smoked. A smoker's chances from dying of heart disease are 103% greater than those who've never smoked on a regular basis. Emphysema claims many thousands of lives each year. And research has shown that nicotine increases the buildup of cholesterol along the inner walls of the arteries. Smoking mothers bequeath to their children a full range of detrimental effects, from restricted fetal movement to growth retardation to increased respiratory illness later in life. All these are due to a diminished oxygen supply and the effects of nicotine. Newborn deaths are up to 27% higher in infants of smoking mothers. The late Dr. Linus Pauling, a Nobel Prize winning scientist, said, "Every cigarette a person smokes takes 14 and a half minutes off their life." Many of us are taking other poisonous drugs into our bodies daily. Notice this from a book in my library called You and Your Health, Volume 1, page 413. The average cup of coffee contains from 2 to 4 grains of caffeine, depending on the strength of the coffee. Caffeine, the drug contained in coffee, is classified in textbooks as both a stimulant and a poison. The fatal dose is listed as 1/3 of an ounce, or 10 grams. It will require the amount of caffeine contained in 80 to 100 cups of coffee, then, to prove fatal in a single dose by mouth. Tea and cola drinks also contain caffeine. They increase the risk of bowel cancer. They increase the risk of heart disease. They increase tremors. All these beverages are now being linked to not only heart disease, but neurological disorders, and particularly, as we mentioned, cancer of the bladder. But Satan says, smoking relaxes you, you deserve a break. To the teens, he says, smoking's the in thing, it'll make you more adult. And now you got vapes with taking in higher concentrations of nicotine that are damaging to the entire lung system, predisposing individuals to lung diseases. Hardly ever anyone ever even raises a warning about caffeine anymore. Along with these poisons, it enslaves others, millions, to hard drugs that they fry their brains and leave their lives in shambles. And here's the fifth principle I want to give you, and that's moderation. Even too much of a good thing can be harmful. Satan, God's plan includes moderation, not only in the food we eat or drink, but also in our lifestyle, balancing work with rest and relaxation. You know, to have the weekly Sabbath, it gives us a much-needed opportunity to lay aside our problems, to deepen family relationships, to reconnect with our Creator, and rejuvenate for the work week ahead. In 1 Corinthians chapter 6, verse 19, God says to us, "Do you not know that your body is the temple of the Holy Spirit who is in you, who you have from God and you're not your own?" Our bodies are living temples in which God wants to live through His Spirit. What an awesome importance this puts on our health. Our Creator wants us to take good care of our bodies so we can enjoy life at its best here and now. He wants us to have an abundant life, life in all its fullness. He wants us to have a little bit of heaven here and now, a foretaste of the earth made new, where all the diseases and illnesses that plague mankind will be forever banished. Satan tries to portray God's way as restrictive, as difficult, as socially laughable, as no fun at all. But he really wants is to destroy us, to leave us vulnerable to a host of killer diseases, to destroy our relationships, befuddle our minds, rob us of the ability to make our lives count. Two health plans, two ways of life, two sets of principles, two voices, two choices.
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3: Hi, this is Vern with Michigan DNR. Here's your Bear Smart tip. If you happen to come across a bear out in the woods walking or hiking or camping, stand your ground, do not run or play dead. Make loud noises and back away slowly. Always provide a clear, unobstructed escape route for the bear. Rarely do bears attack. If they do, fight back. Treat bears with respect and observe them from a distance.
4: John 8:58. Jesus said to them, before Abraham was, I am. John 8:58. I'm him from the mountains and Seventh-day Adventist school.
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7: Some of the costliest financial mistakes are made in isolation. Hi, I'm Rob West. When big decisions come our way, pride and pressure can convince us we need to figure it all out ourselves. But God designed us to walk in community, and His wisdom often comes through trusted voices. Today, we'll explore why seeking wise counsel is a key part of faithful stewardship. And then it's on to your calls at 800-525-7000. This is Faith and Finance, biblical wisdom for your financial decisions. Have you ever faced a financial decision that felt heavier than your confidence could carry? Maybe it was whether to buy a home. Perhaps it was changing careers, helping aging parents, navigating a difficult season in marriage, or deciding how to prepare for retirement. In those moments, the questions come quickly. What if I get this wrong? What if I overlook something important? What if I regret this later? And often beneath all of that is the assumption that you should be able to figure it out by yourself. But God never intended for you to walk through life's biggest decisions alone. One of the clearest themes in Scripture is that wisdom often comes through community. Proverbs 11:14 says, "Where there is no guidance, a people falls, but in an abundance of counselors, there is safety." That's not just a proverb about leadership. It's a principle for everyday life, including your finances. Sometimes we think wisdom is found only in personal research, spreadsheets, calculators, or online content. Those tools can be helpful, but biblical wisdom is more than information. It includes discernment, humility, perspective, and the willingness to receive insight from others. That's why Proverbs 12:15 says, "The way of a fool is right in his own eyes, but a wise man listens to advice." Notice the contrast. Foolishness isn't always recklessness. Sometimes it's simply refusing to listen. Wisdom begins when we acknowledge that we may not see the whole picture, and that takes humility. Proverbs 9:10 tells us, "The fear of the Lord is the beginning of wisdom." To fear the Lord means we recognize that God is God and we are not. We submit our plans, our preferences, and even our financial assumptions to Him. We stop asking only, "What do I want to do?" and begin asking, "Lord, what would you have me to do?" That humility also opens us to receive the people God may use in our lives. Sometimes that's a mentor who has walked through a season you're now entering. Sometimes it's a trusted friend who knows you well enough to ask hard questions. Sometimes it's an older believer whose experience can spare you from avoidable mistakes. And sometimes it's a professional advisor who brings technical expertise shaped by biblical values, like a certified kingdom advisor. But ignoring these voices can have destructive consequences. Scripture gives us a sobering example in Rehoboam, the son of Solomon, in 1 Kings 12. When Rehoboam became king, the people asked him to lighten the heavy burdens placed on them. At first, he sought counsel from the older men who had advised his father. They told him to lead with humility and serve the people, but he rejected their wisdom and turned instead to younger voices that echoed his pride and ambition. Their advice was simple: be harsher, be stronger, demand more. He followed it. And as a result, the kingdom was split in two. What began as a leadership decision became a national tragedy. Why? Because Rehoboam preferred affirmation over wisdom. He chose voices that told him what he wanted to hear instead of what he needed to hear. That temptation is still with us today. When making financial decisions, we can look for voices that justify our desires, reinforce our fears, or even confirm what we've already decided. But wise counsel doesn't merely validate us. It helps us see what we cannot see on our own. Sometimes those voices feel like guardrails. However, it's crucial to remind ourselves that these voices keep us from drifting into the ditches of greed, fear, impulsiveness, or self-reliance. They help us slow down, think clearly, and align our choices with God's purposes. Ultimately, wise counsel leads to wise decisions. So what decision are you carrying right now? Maybe it's time to stop carrying it alone. Ask God to show you who He has already placed around you. 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
7: Thanks for joining us today on Faith and Finance, taking your calls and questions today. You can call right now to get in on the conversation, 800-525-7000. You can call right now. Let's hit to the phones. Tennessee is where Wendy is located. Wendy, go right ahead.
10: Thank you, Rob. Your show, you such a blessing. So thankful for your wisdom. About 5 years ago, my identity was stolen. And so in that 5 years, I have gotten lots of notices saying, hey, you bought $3,000 at T-Mobile, or hey, you owe us $10,000. And I have no idea who these people are. And when I try to call them and try to tell them that, they're just like, ma'am, we know it was you, and this is how much you owe. Well, I've worked with Experian and TransUnion and Equifax to freeze my credit. I have tried to challenge these fictitious charges to me, but they still keep coming, and I still keep getting notifications like from banks and financial places that say, hey, sorry, we can't loan you this money at this time, and I don't know what to do. I'm at my wit's end.
7: Yeah. Boy, I'm so sorry. I know that's exhausting, especially when it keeps happening. You don't want to pay it just to make it go away. You really do want to fight it. And if you pay fraudulent charges, it can actually make things worse because it signals the debt is valid. It encourages more fraudulent attempts, and you lose some of your legal protections. I'm not an attorney, but at the end of the day, you know, the extent to which this becomes a legal matter, you want to seek legal counsel. But here's the steps that I would take, Wendy, and this is obviously a growing problem. More and more people are victims of identity theft, and especially as we become more and more of a digital society. So number one is, if you haven't done this already, and you know, you may have done some of these, but let me just run through them. The first is to lock down your credit immediately. So you want to do a credit freeze with each of the bureaus. Have you done that yet?
10: Yes, I did.
7: Okay. So you have the PIN number on all three, Equifax, Experian, and TransUnion?
10: I do.
7: Okay,
10: yes,
7: great.
10: I read an article actually on Faith Five about it.
7: Okay.
10: That's how I
7: Excellent.
10: It.
7: Great. I'm glad to hear it. Well, that's going to stop them from opening new accounts in your name, because the lender is not going to be able to access your credit report. Second would be file an official identity theft report with the FTC. That website is identitytheft.gov. Have you done that?
10: No, sir. I have not done that.
7: All right. I would do that. That's going to give you a formal affidavit. It's also going to give you a recovery plan, and it gives you some legal backing when you're disputing charges. And then you want to dispute every fraudulent charge. So anytime you get a call or a bill, you're going to want to tell them it's fraud. You're going to want to ask for a written validation of the debt. And then you're going to want to submit your FTC identity theft report. You are not responsible for debts that are not yours, but you need to follow those steps. Tell them it's fraudulent, ask for a written validation, and submit it to identitytheft.gov. You can also place, in addition to the freeze, a fraud alert on each of your credit files. It's a one-year fraud alert, and that's just going to tell lenders, or at least put them on notice, that you've been the victim of identity theft, and therefore they need to always verify identity before issuing credit. And then you may want to consider credit monitoring. This is, since it's happened multiple times, use a service. Sometimes banks offer this free, but that's going to provide that added layer of just evaluation to see what's going on in the background, including out on the dark web. And then going forward, you're going to want to use things like strong, unique passwords. Don't repeat them. Check your credit reports regularly. Enable two-factor authentication. Don't ever give out any information over the phone. But the bottom line, this isn't something you pay to fix. It's something you document, you dispute, and you shut down at the source. Does that make sense?
10: It does make sense. I have one question for you.
7: Yeah.
10: So if the first time it happened 5 years ago, would someone be able to use my identity and there be accounts out there, even though, like, I locked my account, my number, I'm not sure what the terminology is, but I did have those locked. But, like, I got a text this morning saying, hey, you know, we'll negotiate for you to pay this bill. And I'm like, I don't even know who you are.
7: Yeah.
10: So, like, can it still be happening from 5 years ago? Like, there was an account set up, there was a debt, and now they're just now coming around to say, hey, Wendy.
7: Yeah, Yeah. A couple of thoughts on that. Number one, what does a credit freeze do? Well, that stops new accounts from being opened in your name, and it blocks lenders from pulling your credit report. That's powerful, and it's your best defense. But here's what it does not stop. It does not stop someone from using a compromised account. So you may want to look at, you know, changing passwords. You may even want to, you know, to the extent you can identify which accounts have been compromised, if they haven't already been changed with a new account number, you may want to do that. And then, you know, they can commit non-credit identity theft. So medical identity theft, tax refund fraud, employment fraud, those don't always require a credit check. So the credit freeze is not going to be helpful there. I would also say that it's very likely that some of the text messages you're getting are unfounded. These are just people fishing for you to respond and getting you to either pay a bill that is not yours because they're using fear tactics, or just get you to give them your personal information, and there's no validity to them. The only things you really need to be concerned about are not things you hear about by text message or email, but things that come to you in the mail from an official source. You need to investigate that, and things that show up on your credit report, because that's directly tied to your Social Security number, not somebody just trying to act like they're a debt collector to get your personal information. So that's why, especially in your case, I'd be pulling credit reports at least 4 times a year from all three bureaus.
10: Okay. Do you think it's safe to have a password for financial institutions saved in a smartphone?
7: No, I don't. I would have an encrypted password manager. So you could use LastPass, you could use 1Password, the number 1Password. And then now, you know, Apple has their own secure password software, but I wouldn't just put it in like an Apple Note or a Google Note. I would put it in something secure that has encryption, like the Apple Password app or one of those other encrypted apps. I wouldn't just keep it, you know, in a typical note file that could be accessed and compromised.
10: Okay, great. Thank you so much for your wisdom and sharing it with all of us. We're very thankful. I'm especially thankful. So God bless you.
7: Well, and you too, Wendy. Hang in there. And if we can help further along the way, don't hesitate to reach out. Lord bless you. To Georgia, Dell, thanks for your patience. Go ahead.
11: Yes, I receive Social Security and I receive a pension. And my concern is, how much am I supposed to give to the Lord in tithes and offerings?
7: Yes. Yes. I love that question because it comes from a genuine desire to want to honor the Lord. You know, Social Security and pensions reflect years of contributions, often combined with growth. So there's really two approaches. One approach is the simple approach, and it's just tithe on it as income as it's received, whether monthly or sporadically, without separating principal from earnings, and just give as unto the Lord. The second is to try to separate the growth from the principal. And a good rule of thumb for Social Security and pensions, because what you're receiving often exceeds way, you know, significantly the total payroll taxes paid, is just to say half of it represents my increase and I tithe on it, and the other half is just being returned to me what I paid in. 50-50. I hope that helps. Thanks for your call. Back with your questions on any financial topic after this. Stay with us.
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7: Hey, thanks for joining us today on Faith and Finance. Let's get right back to the phones. Let's go to Georgia. David, go ahead.
14: Thanks for having me on the program, Rob. I listen regularly, and I've started to learn that not only do you address finances, but you address issues of the heart from a biblical perspective. I want to state the question first and then give you the background. The question really is, should I forgive my wife $40K of indebtedness that she owes, and the term of the loan is 0% for 2 years, and she's not asked for forgiveness, but I can afford to forgive the loan, no problem, if she just asked. And the question will be, you know, should I forgive it anyway, even if she doesn't ask? The background to the question: my wife and I conduct our finances separately, have always since the start of our marriage. Her mother died, leaving her a house, and my wife had limited income. She was not able to make the mortgage payments. House went into foreclosure. I worked with the bank to pull the house out of foreclosure and paid off the entire debt using my thrift savings plan, with a written agreement with her that she would pay it back in 2 years, and using the house as collateral for the 0% loan. 2 years has quite since passed, and I've reminded her of it. Her idea was to wipe out her thrift savings plan, and she just barely has enough to be able to pay me back. That displeases me very much to see her wipe out her TSP. And like I said, I'm getting along. I'm living on less than 4% pulling out of my retirement savings, and I'm doing fine. I could forgive the loan. She's not asked for it. I have suggested to her, you know, look, just ask, have you thought about asking me for an extension? And so I've asked her to go back and reconsider all of this. But Rob, you know, like I said, it's more about maybe biblical forgiveness than just the money. So I just forgive her anyway.
7: Yeah. Wow. I really appreciate you giving me all that background. You know, I think the overriding principle that we can anchor all of this to is the starting point from my perspective is that marriage is about unity, not two sides. Genesis 2:24, the two shall become one flesh. And so even if accounts are separate, biblically, you're not two creditors, you're one household. And, you know, I think the idea here is that, you know, holding formal debt inside a marriage, I just think is really problematic. It introduces imbalance. It creates pressure. It affects trust and openness. I realize it's all been agreed to, and there is a sounds like a written loan agreement here. And so I get that piece of it, but I think, this is much bigger than that. And, you know, I would love for you guys to move in a direction. And I realize you've established a practice of handling your finances separately. And there's a, you know, kind of a long running a tradition of how you've approached that in the past. But I would love to see you all kind of move to a place where you're considering all the resources that don't belong to either of you. They belong to God, that are now entrusted to you and in His eyes as one flesh. I think you, along with the Lord, the two of you, are really managing God's resources. And to do that with togetherness and to do that with unity, as you really pray and ask the Lord to drive you toward what He has for your family, as you all steward the resources He's given you, is really important. And I think that's God honoring. And, you know, does that mean you can never have separate accounts? I wouldn't go that far, but I would say I think it's very problematic. And I think in this case, especially when there's debt involved, and we know what God's word says about a lender and a borrower, it's a master-slave relationship, which means it changes the relationship. And we just don't want that kind of situation in marriage. I don't think that's part of God's design. So I would say I would, as a strong act of grace and to remove any potential tension and to drive toward unity, my recommendation would be an absolute forgiveness of debt, and let's get out of that change in relationship. But let me give you a chance just to respond to that, David, with any thoughts you have.
14: I'm so happy I called it. They almost got me in tears. Such good biblical advice. Thank you, Robert.
7: Well, David, I appreciate your tender heart and your receptivity here. Listen, clearly you want to honor the Lord, and that's the purpose for your call today. And I think this could be a beautiful moment for you and your marriage as you sit down to talk about where God is taking you as a married couple, which is so much bigger than the issue at hand here. But I think a tangible expression of your desire to move forward in the future in unity with togetherness and oneness that includes the resources that, again, let me just be clear, don't belong to you or your wife. They belong to God. And that's true for all of us. And the act of saying, we're going to tear this up, I'm going to cover it, and we're going to cover it together, because what's mine is yours, what's yours is mine, and we're going to move forward toward what God has for us in the future. I think this could be a really critical moment for your marriage and for what God intends to do through both of you now and in the future. So listen, Lord bless you, my friend. And I believe God will honor your desire to drive closer to him and to one another in the marriage relationship by way of the way you manage your finances. So thank you for your call today. And if we can serve you further in any way in the future, don't hesitate to reach out. Lord bless you, David. Let's go quickly to Muskegon, Michigan. John, go ahead.
15: Yes, thanks for all you do helping us with our finances. My question is, what is the difference between a living trust and a will, and which one is better?
7: Yeah, it's not better or worse. They're just different. So a will is really important for everybody because it's going to make sure that your wishes with regard to your assets and your personal effects, and even a guardian if you have minors, is named so that, you know, your wishes can be honored at death. The difference with the trust is why some people will use a trust in addition to a will is either A, they want to try to pass their assets outside of probate, which can be expensive and time consuming. Maybe they have several pieces of real estate. They want their estate plans to be anonymous rather than public. Those would be the main reasons why you would have a living trust. So I think at the end of the day, you just need to talk through your specific situation with an estate attorney. So I would connect with somebody in your area. And if you don't have one, a CKA in Michigan can make that referral. John, I'm sorry we're out of time. I hope that brief information helps you, though. Thanks for calling today. Folks, thanks for being along with us today. We'll see you tomorrow. Have a great rest of your day. Bye-bye.
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16: This is Max McLean. What did Jesus say to the churches in Smyrna and Pergamum? Listen to the Bible from Revelation 2. To the angel of the church in Smyrna write, "These are the words of him who is the first and the last, who died and came to life again. I know your afflictions and your poverty, yet you are rich. I know the slander of those who say they are Jews and are not, but are a synagogue of Satan. Do not be afraid of what you are about to suffer. I tell you, the devil will put some of you in prison to test you, and you will suffer persecution for 10 days. Be faithful, even to the point of death, and I will give you the crown of life. He who has an ear, let him hear what the Spirit says to the churches. He who overcomes will not be hurt at all by the second death. To the angel of the church in Pergamum write, "These are the words of him who has the sharp, double-edged sword. I know where you live, where Satan has his throne, yet you remain true to my name. You did not renounce your faith in me, even in the days of Antipas, my faithful witness, who was put to death in your city, where Satan lives. Nevertheless, I have a few things against you. You have people there who hold to the teaching of Balaam, who taught Balak to entice the Israelites to sin by eating food sacrificed to idols, and by committing sexual immorality. Likewise, you also have those who hold to the teaching of the Nicolaitans. Repent, therefore, otherwise I will soon come to you and will fight against them with the sword of my mouth. He who has an ear, let him hear what the Spirit says to the churches. To him who overcomes, I will give some of the hidden manna. I will also give him a white stone with a new name written on it, known only to him who receives it. From Revelation 2, listen to the Bible. It's great for the soul.
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18: Back to Genesis with Dr. John Morris, popular creation speaker with the Institute for Creation Research. Dr. Morris, is there any evidence for Atlantis?
19: Chris, Atlantis was the mythical city which was submerged under the ocean. People living in the city adapted and finally evolved the ability to live underwater. Of course, this myth has no basis in fact. Humans could not live underwater, even if they swam in the water for generations. Nor have archaeological remains of such a mythical city ever been found. But there may be some basis in fact. The Bible says that there was a great civilization which was totally overwhelmed by water. This was, of course, the great flood of Noah's day. I wonder if the legend of Atlantis is really a faded memory of the flood. Even more interesting is that almost every culture around the world has the legend of the flood. I think all of this goes back to Genesis for truth.
18: Thanks, Dr. Morris. For more information, you can find us on the web at www.icr.org.
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23: Hello, friends. This is Doug Batchelor. How about an amazing fact? According to the Environmental Protection Agency, e-waste is the fastest growing category of waste in the U.S., with Americans discarding 10 million tons of old electronics each year. But you might want to take a double look before you toss that old computer. A recycling center in the Silicon Valley is looking for a woman who dropped off an old Apple computer that turned out to be a rare collectible item worth $200,000. The vintage computer was inside some boxes of old electronics that had been cleaned out from her garage after her husband died, says Victor Gishin, the vice president of Clean Bay Area. She didn't want a tax receipt or leave her contact information. Later, when workers opened the boxes, they discovered an Apple I computer inside. It was one of only 200 first-generation desktop computers personally assembled by Steve Jobs, Steve Wozniak, and Ron Wayne back in 1976. "We really couldn't believe our eyes. We thought it was a fake," Gishin told the local news. The recycling firm sold the Apple I for $200,000 to a private collection, and they're wanting to split the proceeds with a mystery donor. Gishin said he remembers what the lady looks like and is asking her to come back and claim her $100,000 check. Friends, you know, the Bible says this is not the first time a historical treasure was cast aside. Stay with us. We're going to learn more as Amazing Facts brings you this edition of Bible Answers Live.
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1: My name is John Ross. Good evening, friends. And Pastor Doug, let's begin the program with prayer. Dear Father, we thank you once again that we have this opportunity to study your word together, and we ask your blessing upon this program. Be with those who are listening, Father, and lead us all into a clearer and fuller understanding of your word. For we ask this in Jesus' name. Amen.
23: Amen.
1: Well, Pastor Doug, you opened the program by telling about one of those remarkable sort of discovery stories where somebody got rid of something that actually was very valuable. Every now and again, you hear about stories of people finding something in grandma's attic that is worth, you know, thousands of dollars, or whatever the case might be. But here is somebody that actually threw something away that was very valuable.
23: Yes, and it, you know, it's happened many times. As you said, people have found that they owned priceless works of art that they bought at a garage sale, or they had a copy of the Declaration of Independence or something like that. And this lady had one of the original computers built by Apple, by Steve Jobs and Steve Wozniak. And, well, she didn't know. It was in her husband's garage. She tossed it out. And they still, last I heard, had not located her yet. She may not be watching the news because they've made quite a spiel about it in the news. But it reminds me of a time in the history of Israel where they basically misplaced their most valuable treasure. And you can read about this in the book of 2 Chronicles 34. You know, they were cleaning out the temple and they found in this heap, they found a book. And they looked at the book and it was signed by Moses. And they realized this was the original copy of Deuteronomy that had been in the temple and carried through the wilderness, carried during the time of the judges and David and Saul. And now years later, during the time of Josiah, they discovered this book that had been misplaced. And it's hard to believe that the Jewish nation could misplace their national treasure, the scriptures, written by the hand of Moses, and says it was probably the original back then. You know, sometimes we misplace the Word of God in our lives. Jesus said, for the believer, the real power comes from the Word. When Christ was tempted, he met the temptation with, "It is written." And it's the power of the Word that transforms our lives. It helps us to experience conversion and the new birth, gives us an understanding of the purpose of our lives and God's will for us. And friends, maybe you have misplaced or you have not recognized the value of a book that you probably have somewhere in your house. A lot of people have Bibles that are kind of gathering dust, might be a sort of a family heirloom. When someone dies, they'll put a flower in its pages, you know, or a leaf that they press down, or they'll mark or record a birth in there, and otherwise it gathers dust and they don't really read it. It's like that little girl that was helping her mother dust one day, and she saw the big family Bible on the coffee table, and she said, "Mama, whose book is this?" And she said, "Honey, that's God's book." She said, "Mama, maybe we ought to give it back to him. We're not using it." And that's how it is in some families. Friends, perhaps we need to rediscover the Bible
2: And it is the most valuable, precious resource that God has given us. If you'd like to know more about that and read a book that we can send you to better understand the value of the Bible and where it should be in the Christian's life and how to study it, it's a free book we'll send to anyone that asks right now.
1: 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Our first call is Tom, and he's listening from North Carolina. Tom, welcome to the program.
3: Hi, Pastor Doug, Pastor Ross. Thanks for taking my call.
2: Thank you.
3: Something I've always wondered about. In Luke 17, the Bible speaks about people were eating, drinking, marrying, and giving in marriage.
2: Yeah.
3: Pretty much things as usual in the last days before Jesus comes. But also, he talks about, you know, the distress of nations and plagues and pretty much, you know, everything kind of falling apart. And I'm just wondering if things happen so quickly and fast that these tie in together, or what y'all's thoughts might be on that.
2: Yeah, you know, in Luke where it talks about that men's hearts will be failing for fear and looking after those things that are coming upon the earth, at nation will rise against nation. Of course, the material that you find in Luke 17, you'll find much of the same statements of Jesus recorded in Matthew 24, and in Mark 13, these are some of the great passages that talk about the second coming and conditions of the world. And, you know, one thing in particular that Jesus said in, I believe, Matthew and Luke is, it will be as it was in the days of Lot and the days of Noah. And, you know, one thing that was peculiar to the days of Lot is you think about the sins of Sodom and Gomorrah. Well, you pretty much see that happening in the world today where, you know, immorality and the gender confusion problems of our culture are just becoming the norm. And the days of Noah, it says men's thoughts of men's hearts were only evil continually, and violence filled the land. And, you know, it seems like so much of the entertainment is built around violence and selfishness. And so Christ said it would be as it was in those days. Of course, great judgment came in the days of Noah and the days of Lot. And we think we're on the verge of that again with the time of trouble, sometimes referred to as the Great Tribulation and the Second Coming. Now, I don't know if I'm answering your question or...
3: I think so. Yeah, I appreciate it. One quick question. Do you think we're really close to the small time of trouble coming upon the earth?
2: Yeah. Now, and for our friends that are listening, the time of trouble is typically understood to be in a couple of categories. One is referred to as the large time of trouble. That's when the seven last plagues fall, and that's about as bad as it can get. And then there's a smaller time of trouble where we first cannot buy or sell if we don't have the image of the beast. Ultimately, there's a death decree on those that do not worship the beast in his image. But I think that things are happening very quickly. And, you know, we've got to be careful not to set a date. But I think if God grants me health and strength, I'm going to live to see it. I believe this is the generation.
1: You know, we have a book talking about the second coming, and it's called Anything But Secret. And it deals with some of the signs of the soon coming of Christ. Also, the way in which Jesus is going to come. There's a lot of confusion today in the world, especially in the Christian world, as to the manner of Christ's coming. So we'd like to offer this to anybody who would like to learn more about what the Bible says concerning the coming of Jesus. The number to call is 800-835-6747. That is our resource line. And you can ask for the book Anything But Secret. Again, that's 800-835-6747.
2: Now, I'm not mistaken, you're going to be in the Carolinas somewhere, what is that, a week or so?
1: Well, that's right. Yeah, I'll actually be there on Tuesday, Wednesday in Charlotte, North Carolina.
2: Yeah, so Tom, it looks like Amazing Facts is setting up to come to North Carolina to do some meetings. So just stay tuned in and we'll give you the details on that.
3: Thank you so much.
2: Thank you for your call.
1: We have Dennis listening in Minnesota. Dennis, welcome to the program.
4: Well, hello, Pastor Doug and Pastor Ross.
2: Hi, thank you for calling.
4: My question is about marriages. And lately I've been hearing of different denominations, of which I won't mention, of course, about covenant marriages, and they proclaim that once you are married by, say, a pastor of a church, you are definitely husband and wife. In the eyes of God, are they really married? I mean, they obviously aren't using marriage licenses through the state.
2: Well, there are a few states, but it is very few, that recognize what you call common law marriage. Jesus says that we should obey the laws of the land. And your marriage is not only a covenant between a man and a woman. Marriage is a covenant, in a sense, with your culture, your society around you, that they respect that these two people have made pledges to each other that should not be invaded or disrespected by others. And so the marriage should be recognized by the society as legal and valid. Sometimes there are children that come into the marriage, and if something should happen to one of the parents, then the town and the people often pull together and do what they can to try to sustain and help. But I don't know why people wouldn't want their marriage to be recognized by the government. So, and now, conversely, I might also add that people may get married by justice of the peace. I've heard some folks say, well, we got married by justice of the peace, and then 5 years later we came to Christ. Does that mean our marriage is not valid? It doesn't say you have to be married in the church. The ideas of the marriage being valid are you say your vows in front of witnesses before God, and it's registered by the society that these people have made this covenant. So does that answer kind of what you're asking?
4: Yeah, I think so. I just wanted to know what your take on it was with the covenant marriages. It seemed to be pretty popular now.
2: Well, every marriage should be a covenant, but that doesn't mean that the state can't be involved in issuing a license. You know, I've met people before that say, well, we made a covenant for each other before God, and we don't need a license from the state. I used to feel like that back when I was a hippie. I don't feel like that anymore. I think that there's no good reason not to do it. And you know, one of the things that helped me realize that, I've met people that say, oh, yeah, we got married before God, and then things didn't work out later. And I said, now are you going to get a divorce? Well, you know, well, we don't need to get a divorce because we weren't really married. And so all of a sudden they admit that they weren't really married because they don't really need a divorce.
4: Right.
2: So,
4: I wouldn't think of a divorce when I left to get married.
2: You don't want to.
4: Yeah,
2: I appreciate your question, Dennis. We do have a book that talks about marriage, divorce, and remarriage. We'll send you or anyone that would like a free copy.
1: The number to call is 800-835-6747, and the book is called Marriage, Divorce, and Remarriage. And if you have a Bible question to reach us here in the studio, the number is 800-463-7297. That's our phone line here to the studio. It's 800-463-7297 with your Bible question. We've got Yukiya listening from Atlanta, Georgia. Yukiya, welcome to the program.
5: Hi, good evening.
2: Evening.
5: Hi, yes. My question was coming from Revelation chapter 19, verse 10.
2: Okay.
5: I wanted to know, what was the application when it says the testimony of Jesus is the spirit of prophecy?
2: All right, let me read this for our friends that might be driving down the road. John is being shown multiple things in vision. And in Revelation 19, it says, after he sees all this, and I fell at the feet to worship him. It's an angel. But he said to me, see that you do not do that. I'm your fellow servant and of your brethren that have the testimony of Jesus. Worship God, for the testimony of Jesus is the spirit of prophecy. Now, if you look in, I think, Pastor Ross, it's Isaiah 8:20, where it says, bind up the testimony, seal the law among my disciples. All through the Bible, you're going to find, Yukiya, that there's a combination of two words that appear, the law and the prophets, the law and the prophets. And sometimes the prophets is called the spirit of prophecy. Sometimes it'll say the commandments of God and the testimony of Jesus. But there are just different ways of saying the law and the prophets, which represents the word of God.
1: Isaiah chapter 8, verse 16, bind up the testimony and seal the law amongst my disciples.
2: And take a look at verse 20, same chapter.
1: Isaiah chapter 8, verse 20 says, to the law and to the testimony, if they speak not according to this word, it's because there is no light in them.
2: So there you have it again. And by the way, you find the last passage in the Old Testament says, remember the law of Moses. Behold, I send you Elijah, the prophet, the law and the prophets. Jesus rises from the dead. He talks to the two disciples on the road, and he opens to them the law and the prophets. And that was another way of saying the word of God.
1: You know, it's also interesting. The Bible says in the mouth of two or three witnesses, every word should be established. And the Bible itself is sort of divided into two parts. You have the law, which is sometimes referred to as the first five books of Moses, not just the Ten Commandments. That's definitely included as well. But typically the writings of Moses, the first five books, is referred to as the law. And then the prophets or the testimony would be everything else. So you have two witnesses. You have the law. And yeah, the prophets. And that helps to establish something as being true.
2: And so that's the testimony of Jesus. Now, we have a book we can send to you, Kia, for free that talks about this. It's called The Glorious Mount, and it explains who the two witnesses of Revelation 11 are. And I guess we've already given you a clue what the answer is, but we'll send you that book for free.
1: The number to call is 800-835-6747. That is the resource line. And again, the book is called

0: is referred to as Jesus, only the chief prince or, you know, high-ranking angel that sits in the presence of God himself. But if we did, I can't find it. I know that Jesus is the Word who became flesh, and he's been called everything from Lord to Lord to King of Kings, but not Michael, because if we associate Michael with Jesus, then we're, I don't know, we're kind of getting off into something that I don't think is a good thing.
1: Well,
0: what do you think about that?
1: You know, it is something of an enigma, but the way that many scholars have come to the conclusion that Michael is one of the Old Testament names for Jesus. Of course, you're not going to find it say anywhere Michael is Jesus, because it's mostly an Old Testament example. Is you look at the different places where Michael appears. First of all, you can go to Revelation chapter 12. I saw there was a war in heaven, and the dragon fought, and Michael and his angels fought. Now, the dragon, it tells us in that same chapter, is a symbolic name for the devil. Well, it's safe to assume then Michael is a symbolic name for somebody. And if you look in Daniel chapter 12, it says, at that time, Michael will stand up, the great prince that stands for the children of your people, and there'll be time of trouble such as there never was. Who is the great prince that stands in behalf? Well, that's Jesus. Then you go to Jude, the book of Jude, one chapter, I think it's verse 9, and it says that when disputing with the devil over the body of Moses, Michael did not bring a railing accusation, but simply said, the Lord rebuke thee, which is what Jesus said to the devil. And probably one of the real censures is in, let's see, 1 Thessalonians chapter 4, when it says, the Lord himself will descend from heaven with a shout and the voice of the archangel. The Lord, Jesus, will descend from heaven with a shout and the voice of the archangel. Archangel means not an angel like a cherub, it means greatest messenger. And so when you add these up, and then there's that time when Joshua kneels down to the commander of the Lord's army, and he sees this glorious being with a sword drawn.
2: Yeah, the point that we want to emphasize, even though Michael is referred to as the archangel, we're not saying that Jesus is an angel or that he's created.
1: He's the Son of God.
2: Yeah, the word arch means ruler of or one who is above. That's why in Revelation 12 it talks about Michael and his angels fighting against the dragon. The word Michael means who is like God, mm-hmm. the actual meaning of the word. And so many folks feel that Michael is the prophetic name or the pre-incarnate name that the Bible uses for Jesus.
1: Yeah, so, and then you also find, I think it's Daniel 10, that Michael is contending with the king of Persia mm-hmm. to let God's people go. And that would be Jesus, you know, interceding through providence. So we have a book on this because we get this question quite a bit. We'll send you a free copy, Glenn. By the way, Glenn, you've got a good voice from radio. It's very clear on radio.
0: I went to school broadcasting years ago, but I never followed through with it. Can I follow up?
1: Well, you're on the radio now. What are you saying?
0: Oh, okay. Thank you very much. The fact that Christ comes with a voice or cry of command like an archangel doesn't mean that he is the one. It just means that the voice he uses would be like or that of an archangel. In other words, a powerful voice. So one of the chief princes, in addition, Michael's called one of the chief princes, but Jesus is never called one of the chief princes.
1: By the way,
0: I can't find anywhere in that at all.
1: Yeah, he's not. In Daniel 10, the verse you were just referring to, when it says one of, the word one of there means highest of the chief princes. Pastor Ross?
2: Yeah, just a quick follow-up on that. 1 Thessalonians chapter 4:16, it says, for the Lord himself will descend from heaven with a shout, with the voice of the archangel and the trumpet of God. And then it says, and the dead in Christ will rise first. So the voice that raises the dead, according to verse 16, is the voice of the archangel. Now, Jesus says the time is coming when all of those who are in their graves will hear the voice of the Son of Man, and they shall come forth. So the voice that raises the dead is the voice of Christ. And here in 1 Thessalonians 4:16, the voice that raises the dead is the voice of the archangel. So kind of just putting the pieces together leads a person to the conclusion
1: we're Jesus not the only ones to believe this. There's a lot of Bible commentators.
2: You know, that book might be a great resource.
1: Yeah, please take a look,
2: at that and see what you think, Glenn. To receive that, just call our resource line. It's 800-835-6747. You can ask for the book, Who is Michael the Archangel? Again, 800-835-6747. We'll be happy to send you that book. Also, you can read it for free online at amazingfacts.org. Our next caller that we have is Hazel, listening from Queens, I should say. Queens, New York. Hazel, welcome to the program.
3: Oh, no, good afternoon.
1: Hi.
3: Thank you so much for taking my call. My question is, my pastor asked a question that is somewhat disturbing and odd to me. He asked, was Christ born Jesus Christ?
1: Well,

0: The word Christ means the anointed. In Hebrew, the word Messiah means anointed, and in Greek, the word Christos means anointed. And Jesus, when Mary and Joseph looked at him in his, you know, manger and later probably some form of crib, they called him Yeshua, which is the Hebrew way of saying his name. I mean, that would be the word they would have said. You know, in the Greek translation is Jesus, and if you're in Spanish, it's Jesus. But when you say Jesus Christ, Christ is not his last name. Christ is a description that he is Jesus, the anointed one that we were waiting for. That's what the word Christ means. Jesus, the anointed. Jesus, the Christ.
1: You know, the controversy at the time of Christ, when Jesus was here on the earth, it wasn't so much his first or the name Jesus. People refer to him as Jesus. Jesus was also a common name, Yeshua, that several other people also had. The angel announced to Joseph that his name was to be Jesus. The point of controversy, especially amongst the Jewish leadership, was whether or not he was the Christ or the anointed one. And of course, those who knew Christ believed that he was. The religious leaders refused to accept the evidence and accept Jesus as the Messiah or the Christ.
0: Mm-hmm. Hope that helps a little bit, Hazel.
2: Thank you so very much. Thank you.
0: All right. God bless. Thank you for calling.
1: We have Greg listening on Sirius XM Radio from North Carolina. Greg, welcome to the program.
3: I just want to ask this question in reference to the beginning. I can't get past it yet. In the beginning, when the battle took place with Lucifer and God and his angels, God defeated Lucifer. He became Satan. He kicked Lucifer out of heaven and onto earth. And now they're on earth, and now Adam and Eve was created. So did they know about this evil spirit on earth? Because they seemed like they held conversation with something.
0: Yeah, well, I think that it tells us that when the Lord God came walking in the cool of the day in the garden, he called for Adam. The Lord walked and talked with them back then. There was nothing separating them from God. They were made in God's image. They were the highest of God's creation on earth. And I think that when God established that, look, there's a test here. Got two trees. Do not go near or eat from that forbidden tree. And then, of course, there's a tree of life. Eat freely. And so they had been warned that there was a rogue, rebellious angel that was going through the universe and was going to probably try to recruit them. And that's why the devil needed to disguise himself as a serpent, so that they wouldn't recognize him, because I think that they were warned by God to be on their guard.
1: You know, probably if Lucifer appeared as this glorious angel standing by the tree of the knowledge of good and evil and telling them to eat the fruit, they might have been a little more weary and said, wait a minute, this doesn't make sense. But here he came in this guise of this beautiful creature. You know, Pastor Doug, we think of snakes today and we're like, oh, that's not, I know they are snake enthusiasts out there, but most folks aren't that excited about snakes. But back in Bible times, it appears as though these are beautiful creatures, and the devil came in the form of one of the most dazzling of all of the creatures that God had made.
0: Yeah, the snakes, we already know they can kind of move in a hypnotic way, mm-hmm. And the Bible says that the serpent was cursed, so it had to go on the ground. That means evidently before the serpent was cursed to go on the ground, it did not go on the ground. Now, we know that from fossils, there are a lot of flying reptiles, and there were flying, you know, pterodactyls and pterodactyls and other dactyls I can't name, but these massive flying reptiles, we don't know what they look like as far as their skin color and stuff. So the serpent could have been this very large winged creature. We hear about dragons in all mm-hmm. the ancient lore around the world. We don't know exactly. It's interesting that it uses the name serpent and dragon interchangeably in Revelation 12 when describing the devil. So that curse between the woman and the serpent, it goes on, and you see it appearing all through the Bible until you get to Revelation, where the serpent wanted to devour the seed of the woman. So, sorry, we're going to be taking a break here in just a minute, Greg, and hopefully we answered the bulk of your question. We do have a book called The Sign of the Serpent. We'll send you for free, or The Savior and the Serpent, and it'll bring you some courage on this subject, too. Don't go away, friends. 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
0: And we are back, and you're listening to Bible Answers Live, and we do have lines open if you have a Bible question. 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
1: My name is John Ross. Pastor Doug, we're ready for our next caller this evening. We have Rick, who's listening from Fort Lauderdale in Florida. Rick, welcome to the program.
7: Hey, pastors, good evening.
0: Evening.
7: Hey, I wanted to ask you, Jehovah's the name of God in Greek, Yahweh in Hebrew. Is that God the Father, or is that the Son, like Jesus? I understood at one time he was the burning bush.
0: It's a good question.
7: Tell me about that?
0: Yeah, it's interchangeable. And, you know, periodically I've studied with my friends, the Jehovah's Witnesses, and I try to show them from the Bible that, because they don't believe Jesus is God, that Jesus, the same definitions for Jesus and for God are all through the Bible. For instance, the Bible says you should worship Jehovah only, but you're told in the New Testament to worship Jesus. The Bible says in the beginning Jehovah created the heavens and the earth. Well, the Bible says in the New Testament all things that were made by Jesus, and God the Father made the worlds through Jesus. The Bible says that only Jehovah is our Savior in the Old Testament. Well, Jesus is called our Savior in the New Testament. So that's just a small sample of a number of places where you find the same titles and descriptions of Jehovah also match up with Jesus. The Bible says Jehovah is our judge. New Testament says Jesus is our judge. So Jehovah is sort of a comprehensive term for the one God, Father, Son, and Holy Spirit, and that you find in the Old Testament. God, the Father, Son, and Spirit did not divvy up their names in the Old Testament. They were just united. And it gets more specific after the incarnation in the New Testament when Jesus comes on earth, because here you've got the Son, he's in the water getting baptized, you got God the Father saying, this is my Son, you have God the Spirit coming down like a dove, and you can, you know, start seeing there's three distinct persons then in the Godhead. Now that was kind of a long rambling answer. I don't know if that made sense, Rick.
7: It does, though, it does. Thank
0: well,
7: you.
0: Thank you, and by the way, we'll send you a book if you'd like on the subject, and it's called... Well, I got two books. One is called The Name of God that talks about Jehovah and Yahweh. And the other book is on the Trinity. Is it biblical? And some of my answer I just gave comes from two different books.
1: The number to call for that free resource is 800-835-6747. You can ask for the book, The Name of God. You can also ask The Trinity. Is it biblical? We'd be happy to send you both of those books for free. 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And if you have a Bible question, our phone line here to the studio is 800-463-7297. We have a couple of lines open. Good time to pick up your phone and give us a call. That's 800-463-7297. Our next call is Hermine, listening from New York. Hermine, welcome to the program.
8: Yes, good evening, gentlemen.
0: Evening.
8: What I want to say is that I'm talking about the mark of the beast. Now, God created everything in 6 days.
0: Right.
8: And he magnified and glorified the seventh day, which is the Sabbath. Now, with this new Sunday law coming that they're going to invoke on us, they're going to take away our liberty and our free will and free choices. If we call the Sunday the Sabbath and despise what God says, isn't that the mark of the beast?
0: Well, you know, it's in the Bible, it tells us that worship is going to be the final big issue. It's interesting, Hermine, that you look in the Old Testament, and Adam and Eve had two sons. They both claimed to worship the same God, and they both made altars to the same God. One did it the way he wanted, and the other one did it the way God prescribed. And Cain, who did it the way he wanted, got upset because God had received the obedient worship of Abel, and Cain killed his brother. Then you go to the end of the Bible, and again, you get the same thing. You get these two sides that are battling over worship. And one who worships God's way receives the seal of God. The other gets the mark of the beast. And the one that's doing it the world's way persecutes the one that is worshiping God's way. So you find this battle all through the Bible. When Mordecai would not worship Haman, he tried to annihilate God's people. When Daniel would not worship King Darius, he was thrown in the lion's den. And when Shadrach, Meshach, and Abednego would not break God's commandments and worship the golden image of Nebuchadnezzar, they were thrown in the fiery furnace. And so in the last days, there's going to be a similar issue when those who do not worship the way that God is telling them to worship and the day God is telling them to worship, they're going to be persecuted for that. And so you're on track about that.
1: You know, it's interesting. The Bible, also Revelation more specifically, talks about God's people at the end of time. And it gives a couple of characteristics. One is that they keep God's commandments and they have the faith of Jesus. You know, the devil wants worship. He's not so much concerned about our banking account or our car or our house, but he wants worship. He wanted that in heaven. Mm-hmm. That's why we have the whole rebellion that took place. And that's what he wants on earth. At the end of time, according to the Bible, he's able to get the whole world to worship him, except for those whose names are written in the Lamb's Book of Life. So, again, the key issue is worship. Do we worship according to God's commandments? Or do we worship according to the traditions of men? That was the issue back in the time of Christ. It's also going to be the issue at the end
0: of
1: time.
0: That's right. And we have a lesson, I think, that talks about the mark of the beast.
1: We do. It's a book, actually a study guide called The Mark of the Beast. And we'll be happy to send that to you, Hermine, or anybody wanting to study this important subject. All you'll have to do is call our resource line. That's 800-835-6747. You can ask for the study guide called The Mark of the Beast. Again, that number is 800-835-6747. We'll be happy to send that to you. You can also sign up, if you wish, for free online for our Bible course, and you'll actually study through this lesson along with a number of other outstanding Bible study guides dealing with different Bible topics. Our next caller is Othniel, listening from Brooklyn, New York. Othniel, welcome to the program.
9: Hello.
0: Evening, and your question tonight.
9: Okay, I wanted to find out if one wins the lottery and they decide to donate 10% of the winnings, if it would be accepted by your ministry.
0: Now, did you win the lottery, Othniel?
9: No.
0: So I'm just wondering, is this a hypothetical question you're asking?
9: It is, yeah, it is. Uh-huh.
0: Well, and you know, here in, it's the same principle here in Sacramento. We're not very far away from Reno. Matter of fact, not too far away from the Amazing Facts office that got probably one of the biggest bingo parlors in North America. And we've had people ask that question before. If someone wins at the casino or they win lottery, they win bingo, is it okay, you know, will a church accept that money? And, you know, if a person legally comes by funds that are legally theirs, then there's no moral dilemma in their donating those funds. If someone robbed a bank and they said, can I give tithe on my take? Well, no, that'd be stolen money. You don't want to take that. So, you know, some churches might argue and say, well, you know, but this money was gained in an immoral way. Well, what do you do when a stockbroker invests in a liquor company and it makes money? Do you not take the stock income that he's got from that? And so you can go crazy starting to think about, do churches and charities, how are they supposed to screen the funds that are being donated? And most have come to the conclusion, if it is gained honestly, then there's no moral dilemma taking the money.
1: You know, I think a big solution to the dilemma is on the front end, before a person goes to gamble or has a chance of winning. You know, the Bible does speak about the dangers of seeking wealth rapidly and, you know, using chance. So as a Christian, we, and as a ministry as well, we discourage people I mean, how much money has been lost, Pastor, over the years, and how many families have suffered because of gambling? It's just a real curse on society.
0: Yeah. Even the lottery, you know, the lottery pretty much exploits the lower income people who are hoping to, you know, have a payday.
1: Yeah.
0: And most are actually getting poorer in the process. So, but, you know, I haven't run into too many charities or denominations that say if someone is bringing honest income, that at least the law allows, that you're going to turn it away. And so I think that's what Othniel was asking. But, yeah, we don't recommend gambling or doing anything dubious to raise money. Thank you. I don't have a lesson on that, but we do have a study guide called In God We Trust.
1: That's right. Talking about finances and how we can use our money. And we'll be able to send that to anybody who calls and asks. The number is 800-835-6747. And you can ask for the study guide, In God We Trust. We'll be happy to send that to you. You can also read it for free online, friends. Just go to amazingfacts.org. We have Keith, who is listening from California on KTIE. Keith, welcome to the program.
10: Hey, hello.
0: Hi.
10: I was calling for regarding the question on Job 14, actually 21 and 22.
0: Okay.
10: When it said that his sons was talking about the dead person or the father.
0: Right.
10: And it said his sons come to honor, and he knoweth it not, and they are brought low, but he perceiveth it not of them.
0: Mm-hmm.
10: But his flesh upon him shall have pain, and his soul within him shall mourn. And so I just wanted to see how can I answer any question that someone might have regarding verse 22.
0: Yeah, it's a good question. You know, the way I understand it is, first of all, the language in Job is some of the richest, and it is also some of the, complicated is not the word I'm looking, it's deep. It's a very deep poetry. Job is probably the oldest book in the Bible, and you're reading the conversation of people that lived back in the days of Terah, that would be the father of Abraham, and they lived an average of 200 years. And it was just an amazing way that they spoke back then. He's describing someone, let me see, you almost have to go back a little bit. But as a mountain, I'm in verse 18, but as a mountain falls and crumbles away, and as a rock is moved from its place, as water wears away stone, and as torrents wash away the soil of the earth, so you destroy the hope of man, you prevail forever against them, and he passes on. You change his countenance and send him away. His sons come to honor, and he does not know it. They are brought low, and he does not perceive it. But his flesh will have pain over it, and his soul will mourn over it. I think he's flashing back in verse 22 to when a person is dying. And not so much as, you know, as though once he's died, he's in that situation.
1: And, you know, the whole passage is written in a poetic form, and it's not uncommon to ascribe certain feelings to different attributes of nature. I'm just looking in Judges chapter 9, verse 8. We have trees talking back and forth, and they're experiencing pain and so on. And it's, again, in a poetic form. It's trying to emphasize the point that here is somebody who is in the grave and their flesh passes away, and, you know, they don't know about what's happening in the world outside around them.
0: Yeah. I still think that the whole passage there, he's describing that even the righteous suffer. And in verse 21, he's talking about when he dies, he has no knowledge of what's happening to his son. In verse 22, he's going back and he's talking about the futility of life, that there's going to be struggles in life. The man wears away, yeah, just like the stones. So it's a deep book. You know what I want to do is I want to go to a commentary, but we're not going to have time. He's made me wonder a bit more about what that verse means. Hey, did we ever mention we don't know all the answers? I think we lost.
1: Wait, here he is. There he is.
0: Yeah, Keith, you back on the air? I think we bumped your button.
10: Oh, okay. Yeah, it makes sense. It makes total sense.
0: Yeah, but I want to look at that more closely. I've got a collection, you know, and I don't mind telling anyone listening, you can for free download software called eSort, and we sometimes use that here in the studio, and with it you can download some of the great ancient Protestant commentators, Adam Clark, John Gill, Matthew Henry, and they've got some incredible insights on every verse in the Bible. And now I'm anxious to go and find out what they say about verse 22 of Job 14. Hey, I appreciate your call, Keith. And for our friends that are listening, we do have a website that is called Death Truth, And this is one of those verses that's used in that website. Anyone can look at that for free. Matter of fact, when people, Christians around the world, are trying to understand what the Bible teaches about death, this is, I understand, the most popular website called deathtruth.com.
1: Next call is Todd, and he's listening from Redding, California. Todd, welcome to the program.
11: Hi, thank you. How you doing, Pastor Doug, Pastor John?
0: Doing well.
11: My question today is, in Genesis, you know, we read that the Sabbath was created on the seventh day when God rested. And then I think in Isaiah we read that that we will continue coming together from Sabbath to Sabbath throughout the ceaseless ages of eternity. But my question was there a Sabbath before creation? For, you know, like in Job, it kind of intimates about other worlds and other unfallen beings that God has made. Do they have a Sabbath? Do they have a period of special communion with God? And or is that just a human uniquely?
0: You know, that's a good question. It is possible, you know, when God makes a Sabbath, it says the Sabbath was made for man, Jesus quotes. And it says the Lord blessed that day because he rested on the sixth day. It doesn't sound like he's referring to something else in the cosmos when he establishes the Sabbath. But that doesn't mean there isn't some other uniform time where, because you know, everyone exists in this dimension of time. And when God's unfallen creatures come together to worship him, what is their measurement of time? And you know what I'm saying? So there may be something common that brings everyone together.
11: Yeah.
0: But, you know, all we could do is speculate on that because the Bible only refers to the Sabbath in connection with the making of our world. So we would just have to guess.
11: All right. Well, thank you very much, guys.
0: All right. Thanks. Appreciate your question.
1: We have Rick listening from Fort Lauderdale in Florida. Rick, welcome to the program.
12: Hey, thank you. All over the internet, I see about September 23rd, the 4th of the Blood Moons on a high Jewish holiday, the Tetrarch, the Pope's going to be here in America. Do you see any special meaning to that?
0: Well, I'm running into that also. I don't put a lot of significance in the Blood Moons. And the reason is because there have been several in the recent past and nothing happened. Nothing that you could, I mean, you can't find anything that really made the Christian headlines. I'm more interested in the idea that the Pope is coming to North America, which used to be, you know, a largely Protestant country. He's addressing the highest legal office, our Congress. Both
12: right.
0: houses are going to gather to hear basically a pastor. I mean, the Pope, when you really break it down, is a religious leader. Would they do that for, pick your favorite pastor? Would the
12: Doug
0: Congress
12: Bachelor.
0: Come? Well, thanks. I'd be honored, but I don't think it's going to happen.
12: Would they do that for him?
0: No, that's the point. Is what does it say about the impact of the leader of the Catholic Church on political affairs? And we heard in the news recently that the Pope was instrumental in sort of forging, opening up the dialogue again between Cuba and the U.S. And so for me, I'm curious about what he's going to say in his statement for families, because all these religious leaders are going to come together. I'm curious about what he's going to say. He's going to the United Nations. He's going to be meeting with the president again. And it's as big as an international summit gets, because it's sort of a political religious summit when the Pope comes to the U.S. and addresses the United Nations and our Congress.
12: Right.
0: And that, to me, as far as the Blood Moons, yeah, I don't know if anything significant is going to happen during the Blood Moon, but we just have to kind of wait and see. Because there's been others in the past and nothing happened, so I know it sells books, though.
12: Yeah, I just want to know if there's anything biblical, you know, there, because it's like everywhere, like, well, something supernatural is going to happen.
0: And Jesus
12: like,
0: said there'll be signs in the heavens, and the sun, and the moon, and the star, the sea, and the waves roaring. So, you know, I've got to be careful not to summarily say there is nothing to it, but I'm kind of dubious that political events are coinciding with the Hebrew Passover Blood Moons.
12: Thank you.
0: Hey, thanks a lot. You have a good night.
1: We have Laura listening from Albuquerque, New Mexico. Laura, welcome to the program.
13: Yes, greeting, pastors.
0: Greeting. Hey, did you come to our meetings in Albuquerque last year?
13: Unfortunately, no, I was not able to.
0: All right, well, next caller, please. No, I'm kidding.
13: Yeah.
0: No, we wondered if we had met when we were out there.
13: Possibly.
0: All right. And your question?
13: I have a question, please.
0: Uh-huh.
13: In reading my scriptures, I have seen the reference to unicorns like 11 and 12 times, and comes to mind today, I was reading Job, and it mentioned the unicorn, and also in the Psalms, and I find it kind of strange that the unicorn was mentioned in these two books of the Bible. As a child, I was fascinated. I thought it was a mythical creature. I loved him. I collected him. It was my hobby. And then I started reading about them in the Bible. And in the Psalms, it references that David used the horn of the unicorn for strength. And in other passages that I have read, I'm not quite sure just what purpose the unicorn served in some of the passages of the Bible.
0: Go ahead, Pastor Ross.
1: Well, when you read, especially in the King James, you'll find this in the King James. You won't find this in the New King, some of the newer translations. The word the unicorn, if you look at the original, it's referring not to what we think of commonly today as a unicorn. It actually is referring to a type of wild ox, which was back in Bible times. And yes, they did use the horns for different things. They could use it for a trumpet. They could actually use it for a cup. They could do different things with the horn. So, yeah, it's a little different than a horse with this one horn in its head that we think of today, or wings.
0: Yeah, I even heard some say, when it talks about the strength of the unicorn, I heard some say it was talking about a rhinoceros, which does have
1: a
0: prominent horn. And they did, believe it or not only were there lions in Israel back then, and there were bears in Israel back then. You don't find them now. But they said that the rhinos even got that far north.
1: Mm.
0: So I don't know. I'm more inclined to agree with what it says in the New King James Version, that it was really a wild ox. Thank you very much, Laura.
13: Doesn't make sense.
0: Well, it's the unicorns that you find in medieval mythology are not the same unicorns in the Bible. It's a word that is translated for one of the wild oxen, kind of like your Cape Buffalo.
1: Mm-hmm.
0: That you had. They were about as
1: very
0: strong.
1: Very powerful, yeah.
0: I think two of the strongest domestic cattle are the Cape Buffalo and the United American Bison.
1: Mm.
0: I wonder what would happen if they went at it. That'd be something. All right. And thank you, Laura. I appreciate your call.
1: We have Mark listening from Michigan. Mark, welcome to the program.
14: Thank you. And thank you, Pastor Batchelor, for your radio ministry and all your, all the things you do with the question and answers. My question is, how does one receive Jesus Christ as their Lord and Savior in order to obtain salvation? And what scripture, chapters, and verses would support that?
0: Well, I can go to John 3:16. You can read the dialogue between Jesus and Nicodemus. Except you are born again, you cannot see the kingdom of heaven. Now, that's not something that is an option. He's saying it's an essential. You will not even see the kingdom of heaven unless you're born again. And Nicodemus is wondering, well, how do you get born again? Jesus said, well, it's something that is like the wind. You have to believe. You're not going to be necessarily seeing it. You'll see the power of it. But when we believe that God so loved the world, that he came into the world, he sent his Son, God the Son, became a man to show us what God is like, to show us how to love each other, and then, most importantly, to die as our substitute, so that if we believe that he came to die in our place, Christ said, as Moses lifted up the serpent in the wilderness, so the Son of Man must be lifted up, that whoever believes in him should not perish, but have everlasting life. That's John 3:15. And so back then when they were bitten by the serpents, they looked at this bronze serpent Moses raised on a pole, and that look of faith, they were healed. When we turn to Jesus on the cross and say, God sent his Son, and we believe he's dying there for my sin, and we repent of our sins and confess our sins to God, the Bible promises that whoever confesses his sins, he will be cleansed from all unrighteousness. And so the Lord will do that for us. And that's the gospel. We have a book that talks about the three steps to heaven that goes through that plan of
1: salvation. I was going to recommend that book. It's a great resource, Mark, for you or anybody wanting to learn more. Probably one of the most important questions that anyone can ask is, what do I have to do to be saved? We'll be happy to send you this book. It's called Three Steps to Heaven, and the number to call is 800-835-6747. Again, that's 800-835-6747. You can ask for the book Three Steps to Heaven.
0: Well, that's a great question to end the program on, mm-hmm. Pastor Ross. What must I do to be saved? I hope everyone will send for that book. And we hope that you make a decision to accept Jesus as your Savior. That's why we do the program at Amazing Facts, not just to circulate some of the interesting facts and trivia about the Bible, but so that you might know its author, Jesus, who is the truth that will set you free. 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Until next week.
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16: I grew up in a church-going family. I mean, we were at every meeting. I sang in four of the choirs there. I directed three. Very involved, very active. It almost seemed like busy work sometimes. You know, I went to Sunday school. I knew about God. I knew about Jesus. But I didn't have a personal relationship with Jesus Christ. My senior year in high school, I got the news that my father had been murdered. I played it off well. No one really saw that I was struggling with it. It just really felt like there was a hole that needed to be filled. And I tried to fill it with drugs, with alcohol, with partying. After college, I just stopped going to church altogether. One day on a Sunday, because I didn't feel like going to church with my mom, I thought, you know, I should get a little bit of word. She had the satellite system hooked up, and I'm flipping through channels, and then the logo pops across, Amazing Facts Presents. I've listened to a lot of different ministers, but this was the first time that he's actually saying something where I had to grab my Bible and actually pick it up, and I've never heard this before. Let me look through and find this. I went through all the historicals, I went through all the study guides, and I just couldn't get enough. And then the Sabbath came up, and he's going through the appeal, and I'm just going, Lord, I hear you. I have to go to church. So I show up. It was funny. I didn't feel like I was going to be judged, anything judgmental, anything. And I walked in the door and I just felt at home. But there's still a problem. I'm still partying. I was still going out to the bars. At this time, I was selling cocaine to pay my rent. 16 days later, I find myself in a life or death situation. I just came back from a liquor store and I grabbed a bottle of vodka. And there I am, high off cocaine, with my Bible in hand, trying to do a Bible study. And I heard an audible voice, just look at yourself. And I did. And I was like, what am I doing? And I got on my knees. I said, Lord, if you do not take this away from me now, I'm going to kill myself. I was going to continue this lifestyle and I was going to end up overdosing, having a heart attack, whatever it was. You have to take this away. All of it. And that day, he lifted all of it away from me. It was all gone. When God does something in your life, he does it complete.
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20: Now the weather forecast for Strong Tower Radio. For Michigan's UP, tonight we'll have a 50% chance of showers and thunderstorms, mainly between 8 p.m. and 2 a.m., with lows at around 63 degrees. Thursday we'll have a 30% chance of showers after 2 p.m., mostly sunny with a high near 77 degrees. For northern Michigan, tonight we'll have a chance of showers and thunderstorms before 11 p.m., increasing clouds with lows at around 64 degrees. And for Thursday, we'll have a 30% chance of showers and thunderstorms before 8 a.m., mostly sunny and hot with highs near 91 degrees. For southern Michigan, tonight we'll have an 80% chance of showers and thunderstorms with lows at around 72 degrees. And for Thursday, we'll have a 20% chance of showers and thunderstorms, mostly sunny and hot with a high near 91 degrees. For central Illinois, tonight we'll have a 50% chance of showers and thunderstorms, partly cloudy with lows at around 73 degrees. And for Thursday, we'll have a 30% chance of showers and thunderstorms, mostly cloudy, then gradually becoming sunny with a high near 92 degrees. For Strong Tower Radio, I'm meteorologist Tricia Cook.
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0: This is Max McLean. What did Jesus say to the churches in Smyrna and Pergamum? Listen to the Bible from Revelation 2. To the angel of the church in Smyrna, write, "These are the words of him who is the first and the last, who died and came to life again. I know your afflictions and your poverty, yet you are rich. I know the slander of those who say they are Jews and are not, but are a synagogue of Satan. Do not be afraid of what you are about to suffer. I tell you, the devil will put some of you in prison to test you, and you will suffer persecution for 10 days. Be faithful, even to the point of death, and I will give you the crown of life. He who has an ear, let him hear what the Spirit says to the churches. He who overcomes will not be hurt at all by the second death. To the angel of the church in Pergamum, write, "These are the words of him who has the sharp, double-edged sword. I know where you live, where Satan has his throne. Yet you remain true to my name. You did not renounce your faith in me, even in the days of Antipas, my faithful witness who was put to death in your city, where Satan lives. Nevertheless, I have a few things against you. You have people there who hold to the teaching of Balaam, who taught Balak to entice the Israelites to sin by eating food sacrificed to idols and by committing sexual immorality. Likewise, you also have those who hold to the teaching of the Nicolaitans. Repent, therefore, otherwise I will soon come to you and will fight against them with the sword of my mouth. He who has an ear, let him hear what the Spirit says to the churches. To him who overcomes, I will give some of the hidden manna. I will also give him a white stone with a new name written on it, known only to him who receives it." From Revelation 2, listen to the Bible. It's great for the soul.
1: 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It speaks to them and warms their soul. 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

0: evolutionist admits that evolution has no scientific support. That's next on today's Creation Moment. And now, here is our Creation Moment's host, Ian Taylor.
1: Several years ago, Dr. Francis Hitching gave us his book, The Neck of the Giraffe. And in this, he writes that Darwinism is in a lot of trouble. He laments, and I'm using his own words, that evolution, quote, has not, contrary to general belief and despite very great efforts, been proven, unquote. Hitching points out that fossils do not show any history of evolutionary development. He says creatures, quote, come into the fossil record seemingly from nowhere, mysteriously, suddenly, fully formed, and in a most un-Darwinian way, unquote. He admits that the systematic gaps in the fossil record will never be filled with evolutionary ancestors, and that it can no longer be claimed that someday scientists will find the missing creatures. He confesses that in the history of life, plants and animals must be treated as though they came into existence fully formed. Hitching also notes other problems and complains that science has no idea how the genetic code could have been formed without a creator, while mutations cannot explain the supposed changes of evolution. Hitching insists that there can be no debate that evolution actually took place. After all, he says, we are here, and that is proof enough. But his statements are an honest and bottom-line admission that the theory of evolution has no support from the scientific facts.
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0: You'll never become a truly generous person by trying harder. Hi, I'm Rob West with the Faith and Finance Minute. Ephesians 2, 8 and 9 says, "For by grace you have been saved through faith. It is the gift of God." 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We don't earn God's love and we don't give to prove ourselves. We give because we've already received more than we could ever deserve. 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It's no longer a burden or a performance. It becomes a response. In Christ, we've been shown astounding generosity. He gave up heavenly riches so we could share in His grace. So when you feel hesitant to give, start by remembering what you've received. 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
1: Back to Genesis with Dr. John Morris, scientist with the Institute for Creation Research. Dr. Morris, what were the flying dinosaurs?
2: Chris, the flying reptiles like the pterodactyls were not really dinosaurs. By definition, dinosaurs walked on land with bones different from the flying reptiles. But they're often in the same discussion, usually as being huge reptiles from the great age of reptiles. Of course, I disagree with the term age of reptiles. I think all animals were created during creation week, flying animals on day 5 and land animals on day 6. But, you know, there's a lot of evidence that these flying reptiles lived at the same time as humans. Sober historians of yesteryear described such beasts and even drew pictures of them. And the American Indians even drew pictures of the Thunderbird, and their drawings are similar to the Pteranodon. Make no mistake, Chris, the evidence fits the back-to-Genesis truth of recent creation of all things.
1: Thanks, Dr. Morris. 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
3: 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I'm Mark Merrill with today's Family Minute. 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

0: Are you walking closely with Jesus, or does your spiritual life need a lift? 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
1: Now the weather forecast for Strong Tower Radio. For Michigan's UP, tonight we'll have a 50% chance of showers and thunderstorms, mainly between 8 p.m. and 2 a.m., with lows at around 63 degrees. Thursday, we'll have a 30% chance of showers after 2 p.m., mostly sunny with a high near 77 degrees. For northern Michigan, tonight we'll have a chance of showers and thunderstorms before 11 p.m., increasing clouds with lows at around 64 degrees. And for Thursday, we'll have a 30% chance of showers and thunderstorms before 8 a.m., mostly sunny and hot with highs near 91 degrees. For southern Michigan, tonight we'll have an 80% chance of showers and thunderstorms with lows at around 72 degrees. And for Thursday, we'll have a 20% chance of showers and thunderstorms, mostly sunny and hot with a high near 91 degrees. For central Illinois, tonight we'll have a 50% chance of showers and thunderstorms, partly cloudy with lows at around 73 degrees. And for Thursday, we'll have a 30% chance of showers and thunderstorms, mostly cloudy, then gradually becoming sunny with a high near 92 degrees. For Strong Tower Radio, I'm meteorologist Tricia Cook.
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4: Several years ago, my wife and I went to Australia. We had heard rumblings about someone predicting the end of the world, but we had no idea or knowledge as to what had actually taken place with it until we arrived in the area of Sydney. And when I began to preach, I met a group of people who actually had been impacted by the prediction of the secret rapture that was to take place in 1992. Here you have a copy of the poster that had been posted all around Australia, especially Sydney. And if you notice then that they had predicted that the God's day of judgment is near, it would happen at 1 o'clock in the morning on the 29th of October, 1992, Sydney time. Jesus will come again. People who believed it were so ardent about their particular faith in this prediction, because the ones that predicted it were supposed to be trustworthy, that they began to actually give away their houses, their lands, their cars, their belongings, because they would never need them. In fact, when they tried to give their holdings to churches actually brought in attorneys to sign contracts so that these people could not take back what they given to the church if this thing did not happen. Of course, the church did not believe it was going to take place, but these members actually believed very strongly that it would take place. So they gave up their bank accounts. They gave up their houses, their cars. They gave up anything that they can give up. And when people would say, well, you may need them again. No, we'll never meet them again. The Lord is coming, and we are going to be with him. So when the actual night came that was supposed to take place, there were two groups of people in the streets of Sydney. There was one group of people that had signs with the word liars. And the other one on the other side, Jesus is coming at 1 a.m. in the morning. So the crowds left and right were jostling over the truthfulness of whether or not this would happen. Of course, those who believed actually went. I am told that they actually waited in the streets of Sydney with suitcases, ready to take that special trip that would take place once Jesus returned. Well, they waited until 1 o'clock in the morning and 1:30 and 2 o'clock in the morning. And guess what? It was a devastating experience for those people, because what they believed would happen did not happen. And the next morning's newspaper headlines read, "End of the world for jobless, homeless believers." Silent. We will be studying about the rapture and the manner of Christ's coming. But before we do, let's pray together. Heavenly Father, as we consider thy holy word, we pray for your guidance and understanding relative to this whole matter of what is called the secret rapture and the manner of the coming of Christ. So bless us, we pray, in Jesus' name. Amen. No doubt, it's very troubling when people who have been led feel that they have been misled or taken in the sense that they have been deceived or tricked into believing something that never did happen. But the reality that Jesus will come has been predicted over and over and over again. Jesus himself said many times, I'm coming. Revelation 1:7. Revelation 3:11, Revelation 15:16, and Revelation 22:7, 12, and 20. In every case, Jesus says he's coming. And I should let you know this, that the coming of Christ is not something that was just predicted in the book of Revelation. In the book of Jude, verse 14, we're told that Enoch, the seventh from Adam, predicted of his coming. And he says, the Lord comes with 10,000 of his saints. So the first prediction of the second coming of Christ was actually done by Enoch, the seventh from Adam. So the prediction of the coming of Christ had been going on and on and on and on. And some people begin to wonder whether or not it will actually happen. People who were caught up with that prediction in 1992, lost their faith. Some of them became atheists, angry with those who have been leading out in the cause and felt like they had been deceived. Well, Jesus did warn that no one knows the day or the hour. Why is it that people are still trying to predict a particular day when Jesus himself has said, no man knows the day or the hour? But let's consider the coming of Christ and how it will actually take place. We already considered the signs of his coming, and today we are going to consider the manner of his coming. According to the book of Acts, chapter 1, when the disciples were walking with Jesus after he revealed himself many times, with Thomas, he said, here, feel the wounds in my hand. And Thomas knelt down and said, my Lord and my God. After he appeared to many of them, he finally was leading them out of Jerusalem. And when he was in the mount, the Bible says that when he had spoken these things, while they beheld, he was taken up, and a cloud received them out of their sight. Now notice it says that while he was talking to them, he began to be lifted up or taken up, and a cloud received them out of their sight. Now, verse 10 says, and while they looked steadfastly toward heaven as he went up, you can imagine them standing there looking up as he went higher and higher and higher. Two men stood by them in white apparel. These are angels. And what did they say to the disciples? Ye men of Galilee, why stand ye gazing up into heaven? Obviously, Jesus had already gone out of sight, and they're still looking up. This same Jesus, which is taken up from you into heaven, shall so come in like manner as you have seen him go into heaven. Now, since these are two angels that have just pronounced that, then I think it's something that is very trustworthy. The angel said that the same Jesus that have been taken up, and you actually saw him go up, will come in the same manner that he went up. So it's very important for us to understand what happened. As they were standing there, all of a sudden, Jesus began to rise. And they're actually beholding him. It must have been quite an experience. And as he's flying up and up, then all of a sudden the cloud enshrouds him and he disappears out of their sight. And the scripture says that just as he left with clouds, guess what? Since it says the same Jesus shall come back in like manner, then he would come with clouds. In fact, Revelation 1 verse 8 says, behold, he cometh with clouds, and every eye shall see him. Now, there are people who think that it's impossible for every eye to see him because the earth is round. One thing that people do not consider is this, that even though the earth is round, it doesn't mean that every eye will not be able to see him. It doesn't say how quickly they will see him or that they will see him immediately, every eye, but it says that every eye will see him. So what does that mean and how can we explain it? Well, let's consider this. The Bible says that when he comes, he will come and meet the people in the air. Now, this is an important text because the Bible reveals that there will be people who will, or the devil himself will appear like Christ and seek to deceive many. So we've been warned about false Christ. And the Bible says that the devil himself transforms himself into an angel of light. So we should not expect for Jesus to come walking on the earth. We should expect that when Jesus comes, that he will meet the people in the air, because that's what it says. The righteous will meet the Lord in the air. Now, verse 7 of chapter 1 of Revelation says that every eye will see him, even those who pierce him. Now notice then that not just the righteous will see him, but even the people who pierced him. There are many who think that only the righteous will see him. But the Bible says that every eye, which means that everybody who's alive at his coming, will see him. The only difference is that he will not touch the earth a second time because it says we'll meet him in the air. Now, maybe some of you are not as old as I am, but you may have parents or grandparents who may qualify to be as old as I am. When I was young, Russia did something that startled the world. And that was that they built a satellite called Sputnik and sent it up into space. Here's some information about that. The actual satellite traveled about 29,000 kilometers or 18,000 miles per hour. It actually went up to a height of 359 miles up in the sky. And it was the first satellite ever projected up into the sky. Now, I remember seeing it streaking across the sky when I was a boy. And I could see it. Now, there are some people who say, impossible. How can you see something like that? Well, it turns out that the satellite actually was about the size of this table here, a little bit bigger than a beach ball. Okay, you can see the size of this table. I've actually seen a copy of it in the museum. And that particular thing was made of stainless steel. It had a very bright, bright shell to it. And because of the brightness of the shell, it had the ability to go across the sky, as I just shared that, and it could actually be seen. Now, you can say, or ask the question, how in the world can you see something that size at 359 miles away? Well, I know it's very, very difficult to believe that, but the reality is that I did see it. And I've spoken to people who lived in my time who also did see it. You may ask, how is it possible? Well, when I was being trained as a soldier for the Vietnam War, one of the things they told us was, be careful when you smoke. Make sure that you just don't smoke out in the open, because you may think that it cannot be seen, but when you smoke and the lights up, a soldier many feet away can actually see that bright lighting up of the cigarette at night, and the snipers out there, and you'll be a dead duck. I was talking to another soldier who was in actual Vietnam, and he did tell me that there was a fellow who smoked, and the next thing they heard was a shot, and the shot actually hit the man in the face and killed him. So if you can see a little glow of a cigarette at a great distance, the reason why you can see a satellite is because, especially Sputnik, is because it would actually reflect the light of the sun. It was so bright that you could see it. How many of you have seen something called a shooting star or a falling star? Well, they're not actually stars, they're meteorites. But how big are those meteorites? Well, those shooting stars that you see streak across the sky, actually some of them are the size of a pea. And because they enter into the atmosphere, they actually light up so bright that they look like they're pretty big. In reality, they're not. And so you can see something at a great distance, and at 359 miles high, I could see Sputnik. Now, question, if I can see something this big, 359 miles away, then is it possible for me to see a man which is much bigger than this at 350 miles away? The answer is, of course, yes. Why? Because when Jesus comes, he'll be much brighter than the Sputnik. It says that he'll come with the glory of his Father, the glory of the angels, and his own glory. Friends, every eye will see him. And by the way, you should know this, that all of us on planet Earth may have difficulty seeing different things. For example, people in Australia cannot see the North Star. People in America cannot see the Southern Cross. But what's amazing is that people all over the world can see Orion. The reason for it is that Orion rises up about the equator. And so if you're in the North Pole, or you're in the South Pole, or you are North and South America, everybody can see Orion because it rises up in the east. And please remember that the Bible says that Jesus will come from the east. Wonderful good news. Now listen, Notice it says in Matthew chapter 16, that for the Son of Man shall come in the glory of his Father with his angels, and then shall he reward every man according to his works. When the Son of Man shall come in his glory and all the holy angels with him, then shall he sit upon the throne of his glory. So he comes with the glory of the Father, of the angels, and of his own glory. What a scene that will be. What do you say? I think he would agree with me. Amen. Now, the fact that the tribes of the earth will mourn means that they actually see him. And Revelation chapter 6 actually says that they go hide in the caves in the dens of the mountains and plead for them to be hidden from him that cometh in the clouds. And so all eyes can see him. And the people who don't

That's what that verse says, right? As the days that were before, so also will be the coming of the Son of Man. So you can then, from Noah's story here, get an idea as to what will take place when Jesus comes. So what did happen in Noah's day? Well, in verse 36, it says, pardon me, 38, it says, for as in the days before the flood, they were doing what? Eating and drinking. Then it says they were marrying and giving in marriage until the day that Noah entered into the ark. So if that happened in the days of Noah, then it'll happen when Jesus comes. That is that earthlings are wrapped up in activities, married and given in marriage, eating and drinking. But we also are told what happened as a result of all this. Notice then that it says that they did not know until the flood came, and what does it say after that? In verse 39, and took them all away, so shall also the coming of the Son of Man be. So I'm going to ask you a question. Who was taken away in the days of Noah? Well, it says that the flood came and took them all away. So who was taken away? Well, those that did not believe, those who did not prepare, those who were not inside the ark were taken away. Would you agree with that? I think you would. Then it says that so shall also the coming of the Son of Man be. So I'm going to ask you a question. So when the Son of Man comes, who will be taken away? Well, most people think, well, when Jesus comes, the righteous will be taken. But that's not what this verse is saying. This verse is not addressing what happens to the righteous. It's addressing what happens to those who are ill-prepared, those who didn't believe. It says that just as it happens in the days of Noah that the unrighteous were taken, so it happened when Jesus comes. The unrighteous will be taken as well. It's just that we don't think of the word taken in terms of the negative. We're always thinking of the word taken in sense of the positive. Jesus will take us to heaven. But this verse is not addressing what happens to the righteous. It's addressing what will happen to people in the days of Christ, just as it happened in the days of Noah. Do you see that? Now, then it adds, then shall two be in the field, the one shall be taken and the other left. And this is where people who believe in the secret rapture begin to switch things. They begin to say that the ones that are taken are the ones that are righteous, and the ones that are left are the ones that are wicked. But that doesn't follow what the Bible is saying, because in the days of Noah, it says that the ill-prepared were taken, and they knew not, and the flood came and took them all away. So shall also the Son of Man be, and the Son of Man comes. So the two that are in the field, the one that's taken is the one that's applied to the ill-prepared. The one that's left is the one that applies to the one who was prepared. But that doesn't make sense to the common person, because you always think, well, if you're being left behind, then you're lost. But this is not speaking about being left behind in the sense of being lost. But it's speaking about a specific separation that happens. There are those who are not prepared, and Matthew 24 is addressing the fate of the ill-prepared. It is not addressing the fate of the righteous. In fact, it uses Noah as a historical point of reference. It just simply says in the days of Noah. It doesn't say anything about Noah's family, because Noah was not by himself. We know that Noah, his wife, his three sons, and his three daughters-in-laws were in the ark. So the burden of the text is not to say what happens to Noah. It just says until Noah entered into the ark, but it doesn't say that he stayed 40 days in the boat being rocked to and fro. It doesn't give any more information. It just uses the days of Noah as a historical point of reference. Just like we could say today that in the days of King Henry VIII, there are many, many Christians who were martyred. The focus is not what happens to King Henry. The focus is on what happens to the Christians who were being martyred in the day of King Henry VIII. So now what I want you to notice is this. The question is, who's taken? And to answer this question, then, we have to go to

Luke 17. I want you to notice what Luke 17 says. Luke 17 is talking about the same thing of the coming of Christ. And by this time, it uses the days of Noah, but it adds some more information. Notice what it says. As it was in the days of Noah, so shall it be when the Son of Man, in the days of the Son of Man. They did eat, they drank, they married wives, they were given in marriage until the day that Noah entered the ark and the flood came and, what's the next words? Destroyed them all. There you have it. So when it says in Matthew 24, the flood came and took them all, what does the word took then mean? The word took means to be destroyed. Now, if I were to ask you the question, who will be taken when Jesus comes? You may say, well, the righteous. But if I were to ask you, who is destroyed when Jesus comes? You would say the wicked. So if you remember that, use the word taken as dealing with being destroyed. And therefore, you will not be confused. In the Bible, the word taken is used in different ways. It can be a positive thing. I took my wife with me. Or the police came and took me to prison. One is positive, the other one is negative. Now, the word taken, however, in the Bible can be used to capture or destroy. For example, it says that Joshua took the city with the sword. To take the city with the sword simply means to conquer it, to destroy it. And so the word taken is where the problem is, and people get confused. So the people who believe in the rapture misuse it and twist the verses, applying the taken to the righteous and the being left to the wicked, when the reality is the reverse. The wicked are destroyed, and those who remain alive and left are the righteous. Can you see that? Well, let's look at the verse again in verse 39 of Matthew. And knew not until the flood came and took, or as it says in Luke, destroyed them all, so shall also the coming of the Son of Man be. So the focus is on what happens to people who are not prepared will be taken. But they're taken not to heaven, they're taken to destruction. God is not saying to the disciples, you better watch out, you're going to be taken to heaven. He's saying, you better watch out, or you'll be taken just like the people in Noah's they were taken. In other words, don't get distracted by things of life so that you're not prepared. Be ready so when I come, I can take you. All right? Now, Jesus said, remember Lot's wife in Luke chapter 17, verse 28 and 29, simply because he is, again, using the time of Lot as a historical point of reference as to what happened to those who didn't believe. Here's a case where half belief is not complete belief. Lot's wife knew that the destruction was coming, but her heart was still back in Sodom and Gomorrah. So she turned into a pillar of salt, according to what the Bible says. Now, in verse 34 to 36, is where most of the problem occurs that confuses people concerning this thing called the manner of Christ's coming or the rapture. So turn with me to Luke chapter 17, and let's look at verse 34 and through 36. This is very important. I want you to know this. Because I've written a book called Left Behind or Sincerely Taken on this subject. And I give more information than I can in this presentation. But nevertheless, let's look at this. Look at verse 34. Jesus says, I tell you, in that night there shall be two men in one bed. The one shall be taken, and the other shall be left. This is not making reference to sodomy. This is making reference to the reality that in those countries, many times, there were more than one person sleeping in the bed. I grew up in a home where we had three beds, six boys. So two boys slept on one bed. And so the scripture just is referring to something different than what people are suggesting. It simply means then that people are sleeping. Two women grinding together simply means that they're working. The one shall be taken, the other left. Two men in the field, which means they're at leisure. The one shall be taken and the other left. Now, Jesus is revealing the main
three occupations of mankind. You either sleep, or you're at work, or you're at leisure. And in each situation, it doesn't matter where you are, you are either on one side or the other side. And the focus here of these people who are either asleep or who are working or who are at leisure is that there's a separation. And the separation is abrupt, immediate. There's no time to prepare for anything. You're ready or you're not ready. When the time comes, hopefully you are ready. But here is what's important. Notice what it says. Verse 37. They answered and said unto him, Where, Lord? Now, notice the question that they're raising. Where? This could not be pertaining to where are they left, because we know where they are. They're in bed, they're grinding, or they're at leisure. So if you ask the question, where, you have to be talking about where they're going, not where they're staying, because we know where they are. So when the disciples said, where, Lord, it had to be applicable to where are they taken, not where they're left. So when that question is raised, where, Lord, Jesus then responds with this, wheresoever the body is, thither will the eagles be gathered together. Notice then that it's word, or should I say the wording is clear, that the term body suggests death. Wheresoever the body is, thither will the eagles be gathered together. That particular phrase is usually used in terms of when the police are reporting they found a body. It doesn't mean they found somebody alive. They found somebody dead. Now, people question this verse and say, well, eagles don't eat bodies. The truth of the matter is that according to the Bible, it suggests that they do. In fact, let me show you a verse of scripture in the book of Job, chapter 39, verse 27 and 30. Notice what it says. Doth the eagle mount up at thy command and make her nest on high? Her young ones also suck up blood, and where the slain are, there she is. So you can see then that Jesus is simply referring to something back in the scriptures that already gives you a picture of the reality that eagles actually are where the dead bodies are. So the truth of the matter is that the people who are taken to death, but the people who are left are those that survive or remain, like Noah. Notice in Genesis 7, verse 23, notice it says, Noah only remained alive, and they that were with him in the ark. Now notice it says, Noah remained. That's in opposition to those that were taken. Those who were taken to destruction. Those that remain alive. So it's not a bad thing to be left. It is a terrible thing to be taken. I don't know how many of you want to be taken. According to the scriptures, I don't want to be the one that's taken to destruction when Jesus comes. I want to be left alive. In fact, that's what the Bible says. In 1 Thessalonians 4, 17, it said, Then we which are what? Alive and remain shall be caught up with them in the clouds to meet the Lord in the air. Can you see that? So if you remain alive, Jesus then will pick you up, raise you up to meet him in the air. And the dead in Christ will also rise and meet him in the air. The place of gathering then is in the air. But notice then that the ones that actually gather up there are those that remain, not those that are taken. In fact, it doesn't say when it comes to Christ coming, it doesn't say that we're actually taken. All the verses that are referring to that glorious day, for example, it says received up. It doesn't use the word taken. And so the problem is this, that there are several verses in the Bible that tell us what happens when Christ comes to the wicked
as well as what happens to people when Jesus comes to the righteous. For example, what's happening is that Matthew 24 is a warning to the righteous that they don't allow themselves to fall into the same situation that the antediluvians fell into, or that the people in Sodom and Gomorrah fell into. In other words, don't let that happen to you, otherwise you'll be taken. Those particular warnings are warnings against the wicked. But what the raptures do is they take that and apply it to the righteous. So Matthew 24 is not what happens to the righteous. Matthew 24 is what happens to the wicked. Then Luke 17, likewise, what happens to the wicked. Revelation 6 in the last few verses, what happens to the wicked. Revelation 19, what happens to the wicked. All of these tell us what happens to the wicked when Christ comes. But if you want to know what happens to the righteous when Jesus comes, then when you consider that, you use John chapter 6 and several verses there in chapter 6 that speak then that all that are given to Christ, he will receive up when he comes. 1 Corinthians chapter 15 speak about, in the last few verses speak about, then I show you a mystery, which shall not all sleep, but which shall all be changed in a moment of the twinkling of the eye. That speaks about what happens to the righteous when Jesus comes. 1 Thessalonians chapter 4, verse 13 through 17. It speaks about what happens to the righteous when Jesus comes. These verses speak about the righteous. The other verses speak about the wicked. But what happens, as I said, is that the raptures take what happens to the wicked and applies it to the righteous. And what happens to the righteous and they apply it to the wicked. And we don't need to do that. It only confuses people. And consequently, a lot of people are expecting a secret disappearing that has never nor shall ever take place. In the days of Noah, people were not raptured up into safety, but rather they were protected by God. In the days of the Israelites, when they were going to be delivered from Egypt, they were not extricated from the earth while the Egyptians suffered all those things, but rather they were left right there to demonstrate that God is great enough to protect his own while the wicked suffer. There's never, never, never, never in the Bible any time when people just disappear as a group. For example, we know Elijah was taken, but it was seen that he was taken. Enoch, obviously he was taken. And I'm using the word taken, which is not what the Bible actually uses. But I'm just explaining the way people normally use the word taken. In other words, one went to heaven, the other one went to heaven. But as a group of people in circumstances such as in the days that we live in, the people were not raptured out from the danger. They were protected within the time of the danger. So very important to remember that God is a shield. So when is it that this eating of the bodies takes place? It is fulfilled in Revelation chapter 19. Verse 11 to 13 reveals that Christ is coming on a white horse and he is riding and he has a name written on him called the Word of God. And he is called the Lord of Lords and King of Kings. Then along with him comes his army. Revelation chapter 19, verse 14. The armies in heaven, clothed in fine linen, white and clean, followed him on white horses. So what's happening is that the greatest rescue mission ever, ever attempted is done at the second coming of Christ. Notice it says that he comes and he comes with his army. And he comes to this army to do battle with those who are on earth. Now, what's important here is that when Jesus and all the heavenly hosts leave to come down to planet earth, he comes with his heavenly army. And he comes to rescue you and rescue me if we let him. Then as he's coming, the Bible says then that an angel makes an invitation. Notice what the angel says. Then I saw an angel standing in the sun, and he cried with a loud voice, saying to all the birds that fly in the midst of heaven, come, gather together for the supper of the great God, that you may eat the flesh of kings, the flesh of captains, the flesh of mighty men, the flesh of horses and of those who sit on them,
in the flesh of all people, free and slave, both small and great. Revelation 19, verse 17 and 18. So notice, there's an invitation to the birds to get ready to have a supper. What's sad about this is that there are two suppers in chapter 19. The marriage supper of the Lamb and the supper of the birds. One, the marriage supper of the Lamb, you will sit to eat. The supper of the birds, you will be the food. I don't know about you, but I'd rather be sitting in the marriage supper of the Lamb, what do you say? But listen, here's what happens. Verse 20, the armies that get gathered together to resist the coming of Christ. But then the Bible says the beast was taken. Now, that's the word again, taken. And with him, the false prophet that wrought miracles before him, which he deceived them that had received the mark of the beast and them that worshiped his image. These both were cast alive into a lake of fire burning with brimstone. So the ones that are apprehended in this battle that's about to take place are the leaders of the rebellion. Those that received the mark of the beast and those that worshiped his image. Now, the interesting thing is this, that as the armies of heaven descend down, if you read in Revelation chapter 6, verse 14 and on, you'll see then that the armies do see the coming of the Lord sitting on the throne, and then they begin to run and ask the question, who shall be able to stand? They recognize that it's too late for them. Here then, it reveals then that more detail that the armies are defeated and the leadership of the armies are taken. But what happens to the remaining people who have followed them? Notice what it says in verse 21. And the remnant were slain with the sword of him that sat upon the horse, which sword proceeded out of his mouth, and all the fowls were filled with their flesh. Here's the fulfillment of the words of Christ. Whithersoever the body is, thither shall the eagles be gathered together. And so according to the word of God, the righteous are surrounded by the wicked. But then as Christ descends with his army, the wicked flee. And the leadership is apprehended and dealt with. Then the followers are struck down by the brightness of his coming with a sword. And the scripture says then that the birds then eat their flesh. So the words of Christ in Luke chapter 17 are fulfilled in Revelation chapter 19 and verse 21. So then the most glorious picture that your mind and my mind can think of is the final outcome of that battle. And that is that all the righteous who have loved Christ, who have waited for him, will see Jesus be lifted up and taken to heaven. And that's when we can use the word taken to heaven at that time. Notice it says, after this I beheld, and lo, a great multitude which no man could number, of all nations and kindred and people and tongue. They stood before the throne and before the Lamb, clothed with white robes and palms in their hands. What a glorious, glorious day that will be. What do you say? Can you imagine that? Being finally with Christ, all the people who have loved him, they have been taken off the earth while the earth is left behind in ruin as a result of the coming of Christ. Several years ago, my wife's aunt, Hazel Wilcox, wrote a book, and that book is called Angels Over Manila. Interesting title, isn't it? Angels Over Manila. Well, what actually happened? My wife's uncle and aunt were actually serving in China when the communists came in. And they were chased out of China. So they went then to the Philippines. Her grandfather and grandmother
actually went to India, who are also serving in China. And when the auntie and Pearl and her husband went to the Philippines, he was an educational man, and unfortunately, now it was the Japanese that came down there. And when the Japanese came down there, they then took all civilians that were foreigners, that is, Americans, etc., and put them in a place called Los Baños. Now, if you notice the word Los Baños, it is a university campus here. But before this university campus, there was actually a prison camp. There was a what? A prison camp. And by the way, the word Los Baños is a Spanish phrase. Baños means baths, taking a bath. So the baths. Well, what happened was that the Japanese came and put in prison the civilians. However, General MacArthur, who was there, was chased out of the Philippines. He escaped, but he made a statement, "I shall return." Well, he did return, but he did not return as soon as anticipated. In fact, what happened was Aunt Pearl then was allowed to stay out in one of the vacated homes because she had a sick mother. Her husband and son, 13-year-old Wendell, were actually put in this prison camp. Here's what the prison camp looks like, or used to look like. As I said, it's a university there now. So they were put in prison, and they were there for over 3 years in this prison camp. It was a terrible, terrible situation. The Japanese were not very amenable to Americans, and basically just made people almost starve to death. Some of them, many of them actually died. But in this particular prison camp, there were over 2,000 civilians that were being held there. And Pearl's son, Wendell, was there. I understand from somebody who talked to me about Wendell that Wendell said in order not to go crazy, he would just walk around the campus several times a day. He'd just go walking around to keep himself occupied, 13-year-old boy. Meanwhile, Aunt Pearl can't see her son or her husband. She's taking care of her sick mother. And they're praying. They're praying that God somehow will deliver. She remembered the promise of MacArthur that he would return, but didn't know if he would return. Well, one day turned into a week turns into a month turns into a year. And she began to wonder if they would ever be delivered. Well, one particular day, unbeknownst to her, the guerrillas, Filipino guerrillas, waited. And when the Japanese were exercising during the kinesthetic exercises, they always pile their rifles in the shape of a TP or A. And so the guerrillas then jumped in there and immediately put fire to all those weapons that the Japanese had. At the same time, there were planes overhead flying. Now, when Aunt Pearl was walking and she saw the planes, that she could see and hear the planes overhead, she assumed they were Japanese coming down. She did not realize that they were not Japanese, but they were actually American paratroopers. They were paratrooping right into the camp, that prison camp that held all those prisoners. And finally, the newspaper reported 2,000 civilians set free by daring raid at Los Baños. Amazing. The following day after the raid and the deliverance, it turned out that they found the orders from higher ups of the Japanese headquarters that they were supposed to execute all the prisoners on that day that they were delivered. Amazing. I can't express to you the joy that Aunt Pearl
had when she finally could see her son Wendell and husband liberated. And what a great joy it will be when Jesus descends from heaven with a shout, with the voice of the archangel, with the trump of God. My friends, it will not be anything secret about his coming. He says that all eyes will see him. He says that he comes with the glory of his Father and his angels. He says that there'll be a great earthquake that will shake the earth. There's nothing silent about that. Jesus will come. Just as MacArthur fulfilled his promise, so the master of all the universe will fulfill his promise. He will come. But when he comes, expect to meet him in the air. He wants you to be there. He wants you to be prepared. He comes to save you, but you must want to be saved. That's why he warned the disciples, saying, as it happened in the days of Noah or in the days of Lot, don't get overcharged with surfeiting or with the cares of this world. There are many troubles right now going about. Everybody's afraid about the coronavirus, but this is not the last that will take place. There are more plagues to come. But friend, we have a greater hope. We have something to look forward to. And that is the glorious day when Jesus returns at last. Do you want to be ready? Do you want to meet him? Do you want to be prepared? And when he does come, do you want to meet him in the air? Would you raise your hand to him right now as I raise my hand and say, Lord Jesus, remember me when you come in your kingdom. Save me, I pray. Let us pray. Heavenly Father, we're so thankful that Jesus does come visibly, audibly, and he will be seen. He will not sneak around like a thief, but rather as a thief, he will appear when he's least expected. We pray that by your grace, when he does come, the separation is made, the sheep from the goats, that we'll be among those like Noah who remains and is called out to meet the Lord in the air. We pray it in Jesus' name. Amen.

0: 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Charlotte, 93.1 WMPA Ferrisburg, 93.9 WAVC Mayo, 97.3 W247AM Kalamazoo, 97.9 WIHC Newberry, 102.7 W274BN Alpena, 104.7 W284AH Lansing, 1540 KTGG Okemos, 1110 AM WWMN Petoskey, and streaming online at 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
1: This is the Bible and Living Sound. Bible stories from the Old Testament, with the life and times of Jesus and the Apostle Paul's life and travels from the New Testament. In our last episode, we heard about the rich young ruler who asked Jesus how to have eternal life. We also heard about Jesus raising Lazarus from the dead after he'd been in the tomb 4 days. Now let's go on to hear more about the life and times of Jesus in the New Testament.
2: The Master requests us, just the 12 of us, to step aside from the crowd. He would talk to us.
3: Behold, we are going to Jerusalem, where the Son of God will be arrested and handed over to the chief priests and the teachers of the law. They will condemn him to death and then hand him over to the Gentiles. These will make fun of him, spit on him, whip him, and kill him. And after 3 days, he will be raised to life.
2: Master, my brother James and I, there's something we want you to do for us.
3: What would ye that I should do for you?
2: When you sit on your throne in the glorious kingdom, we want you to let us sit with you, one on your right and one at your left.
3: You know not what you are asking for. I do not have the right to choose who will sit at my right and my left. It is God who will give these places to those for whom he has prepared them. My beloved, whosoever of you who will be the chiefest shall be servant of all. Whosoever will be great among you shall be your minister. For even the Son of Man came not to be ministered unto, but to minister, and to give his life a ransom for the world.
4: Now in Jericho lived a blind man named Bartimaeus, son of Timaeus.
5: It's terrible. More terrible than you can know to be blind.
6: Sin is a terrible thing, my son.
5: How do you know sin caused my blindness? I don't think it did, not directly anyway.
6: Be careful what you say, son, or some other great calamity will befall you.
5: How do you know blindness is a direct result of sin?
6: Everyone knows that.
5: Well, I don't.
6: You should. Everyone says so.
5: Everyone?
6: Everyone who counts. The elders, the keepers of the law, the priests, the local rulers, the Sanhedrin at Jerusalem. Even Caiaphas, the chief priest, says so.
5: Does that make it so?
6: Yes.
5: Do the scriptures say so?
6: You forget, my son, that what the Sadducees, the Pharisees, the council of the Sanhedrin, as approved by the high priest, say, is the law we must obey.
5: Regardless of what scripture says?
6: We've gone over this 1,000